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7: It's a brand new hour here on the Guy Benson Show. It's our middle hour of three, Tuesday edition. 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Let's bring you a Fox News alert as we enter this hour with the Dow tumbling 321 points at the close today, finishing in the red at 49,364. 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I was actually over at one of their headquarters today doing some filming, reciting part of the Declaration of Independence. As part of our America 250 celebration in this country, they've got some really cool stuff cooking. Go to AmericansForProsperity.org/guy, find an AFP chapter near you, or get involved. Well, joining us now is General Jack Keane, a retired four-star general. He is chairman of the Institute for the Study of War. He's also Fox News' senior strategic analyst. General, welcome back.
8: Yeah, glad to be here, Guy, with you and your audience.
7: I want to get to Iran in a moment, but let's just start with two other subjects briefly. Number one, the Ukrainians gaining back territory, gaining on the Russians, striking deep inside Russia, in fact, right near Moscow in recent days, which makes the foreign war a lot closer to home for a lot of Russian elites. It feels like the tide is shifting in that conflict just in the last couple of weeks. What can you tell us?
8: Yeah, that's absolutely true. I mean, the Russians, literally for the past 2 years, have had difficulty taking significant amount of territory. But in 2026, they have really been challenged. And it's almost been a stalemate. And for the last several weeks, the Ukrainians have begun to actually take territory back.

0: for the first time, Russia cannot keep up with casualties. In other words, the personal replacement system is providing less people than those who are being killed and wounded. And that has never happened before going into the fifth year of war. That's number one. And number two is the long-range fires that Ukraine is delivering are now penetrating deep into Russia, taking down manufacturing capabilities, oil storage sites, and as you accurately pointed out, taking down targets in Moscow. And that's those two things are clearly shifting momentum for the first time to the Ukrainians since the very beginning of the war, when they so successfully pushed back against the Russian offensive operations and took some territory that the Russians had initially grabbed off. And so, yeah, there's been a momentum shift taking place in favor of Ukraine.
1: All right. Well, it's welcome news from my perspective. On another subject, President Trump returned from China in this major trip over there to meet with Chairman Xi. A lot of takeaways from that in terms of the economy and global security and all of it. One of the concerns, at least among some, as reported by Axios, is that Trump's team now increasingly worried about China's, and specifically the Chinese Communist Party's, designs on Taiwan in the next couple of years. Any sense on movement there? Is there a reason why there would be the Trump team coming back from China with renewed worries about that?
0: Well, I think it had to do with what President Xi was choosing to emphasize. Certainly what we were promoting was the stability of the relationship itself, and so did the Chinese. I mean, they both value this is the most important bilateral relationship for each country that it has in the world, and both leaders value the personal relationship. But our objective was largely economic, correct trade imbalance, increased procurement of very items like soybeans and airplanes, and also deal with the tariff issue and help businessmen do more business in China. But President Xi was focused primarily on one objective, and that was Taiwan, and he was vocal about it, and he was actually threatening that if this wasn't resolved favorably, it could lead to actual conflict. So, yes, I think people came away from that. So our audience understands that President Xi has designs over Taiwan, despite the fact that Taiwan has never been under Chinese communist control when they took over in the late 1940s. That's where the nationalists who they defeated fled to, and they have occupied that island for years, and for a couple of decades now, it's been an autonomous democracy, and that's how the people want to keep it. 85% of them think of themselves as Taiwanese as opposed to Chinese, but President Xi has it as an objective during his term to gain control of Taiwan, much as he took control of Hong Kong. That's number one. And number two, technologically, he desires it because the Taiwan Semiconductor Manufacturing Company, the so-called TSMC, is the largest producer of advanced chips in the world and the largest producer of the Nano 7 AI advanced chips. And as one commentator referred to it, TSMC and Taiwan is the factory floor for the development of AI going forward. So this is something that China desires. If they take control of that, they will win the AI battle with the United States and who's going to achieve domination. So they want to control it geopolitically, but they want that technology. And I think the United States, certainly their antenna has gone up as a result of it. Also, for our audience to understand, TSMC has a factory that is manufacturing advanced chips in Arizona. They set that up with the United States, but they're not doing the AI chips yet. And they still have to send capability back to Taiwan to finish it off. So, yes, Taiwan is on the antenna for President Xi, and therefore it is for us as well.
1: All right, let's turn now to Iran in the few minutes that we have remaining in this conversation. General, President Trump announcing that he had put a halt to what was going to be a major attack against the regime, so resuming military operations. He said it was very close to happening, an hour away, but he was talked out of it to give more time for these negotiations at the request of various leaders in the Middle East of other countries. We've seen this a few times now where he's threatened, sometimes in very striking terms, and then foreign leaders come in and intervene, and he says, okay, well, we'll hold off again. It seems like Iran is at least somewhat using this quasi-ceasefire to build back up. We obviously have a lot of targets that we could still hit. There's worries about what kind of remnants of their nuclear or missile programs are still left, with more work to be done here. I'm not sure if this regime or whoever is representing it now will ever get serious, truly, about a meaningful deal. What is your understanding right now of the state of play?
0: Yeah, well, I think uppermost in the administration's mind is to make a deal. And I think that is really driving policy going forward. And I think that's where their energy is. I think I have confidence that President Trump will not make a bad deal. But I will say this, even if we do make a deal, and it's almost perfect, a deal has serious limitations. By that I mean, one, as part of a deal, we would have to remove some of the frozen assets that were holding up $100 billion, not all of it, make it condition-based, remove some of the sanctions, not all of it either, make it condition-based. But that would begin to recover the regime. In other words, the regime survives for sure, and then we help to finance its recovery. We extended a lifeline for years to come. The second limitation of any deal, and we have to have our eyes wide open here, despite the fact that we sign on a dotted line and we agree to X, Y, and Z, and it's all what we want, we know these guys will reverse that at some point. They will begin to recover their nuclear program. They will begin to recover their ballistic missile program. They will clandestinely and covertly begin to fund their proxies again. Because why? Because that's who they are. And they will cheat to do all of that. Why? Because that's what they've done in the past. Those are two serious limitations in my judgment. We extend the lifeline to the regime so that they can financially recover and stay in power for years to come. And also, they're going to cheat on any deal that we make.
1: I'm just worried about whether the deal would even come at all, an acceptable deal. And in the meantime, they're kind of up to no good, seem to be stringing the Americans and the administration and the president along. And there were at least indications that Trump really was getting serious about, you know, dropping the bombs again yesterday with lots of logistics put into place to do it. And then he's held off. Do you still think there's a legitimate chance that he will order the resumption of hostilities here?
0: Well, I would hope he means what he says, and I have no reason to doubt that. If there is no deal, then we should return to combat operations. But I do know, and just stating clearly here, that what is uppermost in the administration's mind is to try to work a deal. And I don't know what that means. Are we just going to try to work that in the next 3 or 4 days, or are we going to find ourselves extending this again? We're 6 weeks into an extension of the ceasefire, and we don't have much to show for it.
1: Right.
0: Other than the fact that Iran has, and you're accurately saying it, has been recovering. And I know you got to run, but that is my concern here. We keep kicking this can down the road, and it benefits Iran.
1: Yeah, because they were on the ropes after the actual military part of this kinetic conflict. We and the Israelis together really damaged them very, very substantially with the help, actually, of some of the Arab states as well. And to me, it's like you've got to either make a really good deal that you can verify, or you've got to the greatest extent, finish the job militarily. And we're in this kind of gray zone now, and a lot of us are hoping for clarity, and we'll see what the next couple days or weeks brings, and we'd love to have you back to talk about it, because it matters a lot, having started all of this in a very worthwhile endeavor. General Jack Keane, retired four-star general, chairman of the Institute for the Study of War. He is a senior strategic analyst here at Fox News. General, we always appreciate your time and your insight. Thank you.
0: Yeah, great talking to you, guy. You and your audience. Thank you.
1: And we'll be right back.
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0: Guy Benson. We are back. Glad to have you with us. What you're about to hear is a soundbite from the governor of Illinois, and he is just ripping on the mayor of Chicago, Brandon Johnson, who is, admittedly, a disaster. And I'm 100% here for anyone who wants to lay into Johnson because he has been terrible, as was obviously predictable when he was running. And the voters of Chicago, in a very low turnout election, made a terrible decision to go from bad to worse, and the results are what they are with Mayor Johnson. As, unfortunately, our audience at WLS is very familiar with. So Pritzker's going after Johnson here over this whole fiasco involving the Chicago Bears and a new stadium that might end up moving out of the city to Indiana, potentially. We've covered that. Or maybe to the suburbs. It seems likely, or at least very, very possible, that the city of Chicago will indeed lose the Bears. And Pritzker seems exasperated. I want to hear what he has to say and then add to it on the other side. Listen to Cut 10.
1: I know that the mayor has no plan. He has come up with no plan at all about how the Bears would end up in the city of Chicago. So that's problematic. I'd love them to be in the city, but we are 3 years in now and he still has no plan. And in fact, this is kind of typical. The mayor has shown up every spring at the end of session to pronounce what he would like to see happen. And as you know, the budget gets put together starting in November. I present my budget, well, really we start at the beginning of a fiscal year, but about in November, you know, we're in the details of the budget. I present that budget to the legislature in February. So that seems like a good time period to come talk to the governor's office. Then there's February to May, there's all that time to come talk to the legislature, which has my budget in hand, or the governor's office. Again, we've seen almost nothing out of the mayoral administration here on that subject, or really any other. And so to show up in May and have a bunch of demands seems like late in the game, and it's unfortunate that's happened most years.
0: So those are some grievances there from Governor Pritzker about the mayor of his political party in the big city in his state. And yeah, I mean, fine, points well taken. Johnson is terrible. We know that. But some of this also feels like punting and scapegoating, because Mayor Johnson is not the only influential leader in Illinois. In fact, the person who outranks him in most ways is the governor. So when he's saying, well, the mayor doesn't have a plan, that is, I'm sure, true. This guy is an incompetent ideologue at best. But when it comes to something as significant financially, politically, in terms of morale, identity, all these things involving the people of Illinois, and to say, oh, well, you know, it's kind of just the mayor's fault. He doesn't have a plan. He's never had a plan. That kind of feels like an attempt at self-absolution for the governor, passing the buck down the chain to someone else. And it's not only the job of the mayor to get involved in the budget process, which is awash in red ink and dysfunction. I mean, it's a basket case in Illinois. We all know that. There's a reason why people and businesses have been streaming out of that place. It's been terribly run, not just at the city level in Chicago, but at the state level in Springfield. And I know that Governor Pritzker really wants to be president of the United States, and he doesn't really want to think about or talk about the giant failures of his own leadership. And it's a very juicy, inviting target to go after Brandon Johnson. I'm not even going to disagree with him on those points. Yes, that's all true about Mayor Johnson. But leadership also requires understanding other people's shortcomings or challenges. Understanding that in a budget process, maybe you should initiate some conversations with the leader of the city of Chicago, if you're the governor of Illinois, and then not get all annoyed and surprised when yet again he shows up at the very last minute. Yes, that is annoying, but you can maybe cut that off at the pass. You can do something about it through leadership. So I endorse all the negativity about Mayor Brandon Johnson, deserved, richly. But to pretend like it's not something of a two-way street, to remove culpability from the governor for all sorts of the problems facing the state of Illinois, including this mess with the Bears, That is political blame shift and not leadership. So in going after Johnson the way that he did, it is a scapegoat, a deserving scapegoat, but still a reflection on his own decisions and so-called leadership in Illinois, as he is looking elsewhere, looking aloft for a job promotion from the American people. I don't think so. I will say no thank you. Hard pass. The Guy Benson Show, back with more. Mary Catherine Hamm joins us after the break.
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1: Halfway through the Guy Benson Show on this Tuesday. 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Well, we are very pleased, as always, to welcome back to these airwaves Mary Catherine Hamm, best friend of the program, Fox News contributor, Outkick columnist, and co-author of our book, End of Discussion, at MK Hammer on social. Mary Catherine, welcome back.
2: Hello, thank you for having me.
1: Looking forward to being on kind of a cool little journey together for the rest of the week. We will fill the audience in on that upon our return. Before we leave the country, though, I want to talk about commencement season, graduation season. I'll be playing some excerpts of one of the best speeches I've ever heard, at least in that category, in the next hour. That would be Eric Church at the University of North Carolina. But for the purposes of our conversation, Mary Catherine, and it kind of dovetails into subjects that we touched on in our book, End of Discussion, let's do basically the annual topic of coddled university kids getting very, very angry when a commencement speaker was not the type of person they feel like they should hear from. And we know that it's always totally out of balance, a right-left divide when it comes to the invited speakers. That's just the way the Academy is and has been for many, many years. Those reports are released on an annual basis, and it's like, yep, almost all left-wingers, that's always the case. But it seems like in order to imbue meaning into their lives, a lot of kids, this again has been fairly common for years, they get together and sign petitions or pass resolutions in the student government because someone who might disrupt exactly their worldview, their cloistered idea of what the world should look like, they have virtually no tolerance for that at all. And they're like, oh, this is an affront to us, and it's going to be a distraction from the celebration of us, and how dare you confront us with ideas or people that we may not love and completely agree with. And there are a few examples of this over the last couple of weeks, including, amusingly, fittingly, Professor Jonathan Haidt at NYU. Talk about that example, because I think it kind of almost feels too on the nose, and yet it's real.
2: No, it is almost the perfect one, because this guy, Haidt, is an interesting thinker. He is accepted in all the sort of liberal podcast circles. You know, he can do those interviews. He can exist at NYU, the place where he's speaking as a professor. And yet, when the student body finds out he's speaking, social psychologist who has ideas about how, students should confront things that they disagree with and they should support free speech, and all of that is like icky and right-coded now. And so they're like, no, we don't want him. And so he wrote this book along with Greg Lukianoff, one of our favorite people, who's the head of the FIRE, the Foundation for Individual Rights and Expression, called it's The Coddled Mind is the thesis of it.
1: The coddling of the American mind.
2: Coddling of the American mind, that mostly young people were being taught to be anxious, were being taught to be fragile, intolerant, and that this was actually very bad for them and made them anxious. Haidt has since written The Anxious Generation, that goes into the social media component of this. All very interesting stuff, and apparently on point, because the coddled generation, the anxious generation, got anxious and coddled and walked right out of his speech in some cases because they couldn't countenance this very normal, famous speaker.
1: Yeah, he's one of the foremost academics in the country. Very well known, very well respected. And they were basically saying, he's called us coddled, our whole generation. So let's run away from that, which is entirely proving his real thesis as opposed to the cartoon version that they came up with to convince one another that this was some sort of terrible slap in the face. So there was this big push to get him uninvited or literally canceled. That didn't work, thank goodness, and he spoke anyway. There were some boos when he was introduced, and then some people did walk out. And those who didn't, the vast majority, by the way, and it often is a very loud group of people who don't represent everyone, who stir the pot the most, right? It's always important to remember that, because there's a contagion where they make it seem like they're speaking for this majority when they aren't, even in left-wing places like NYU. those who remained for the speech, Mary Catherine, I saw excerpts of it, I know you watched a lot of it, were treated to a very good, worthwhile speech, unsurprisingly, from someone thoughtful and wise like Jonathan Haidt.
2: Well, and someone thoughtful who studies the perhaps the major conflict of our lives, which is how to live with social media in a way that makes you a healthy and happy and successful person, right? That's what he studies all the time. And he basically told them, treasure your attention, do hard things. Do hard things with real people in real places. Do not get captive to all of this. And it wasn't at all condescending. It wasn't tisking. It was simply, here's some decent thoughts about how to live as you move forward in your life from a thing I've studied a lot.
1: Yeah.
2: But apparently expertise matter not at all to the expertise and elite class if it doesn't completely comport with everything that they want to hear.
1: He was delightful. He was insightful. And, of course, that requires a walkout among certain people who would, of course, consider themselves extremely enlightened, and they actually are not. Their minds are coddled and in some ways broken, which is part of his point, although he was not lecturing and hectoring along those lines in this commencement address. He understood the moment. He rose to it because he's talented and knows things. And if people decided to miss it in some sort of hissy fit, very much their loss. There was, however, in another example of this, a successful so-called cancellation. The former president of Northwestern, where I went, I'm a big Wildcat, and by the way, Meng Chiang is our brand new hired president. That was announced yesterday. We poached him from Purdue University, and without getting too deep into it, I'll just say I'm hearing really, really good things about this guy. He comes from the hard sciences. Purdue, where he was the leader for several years, has a very strong score on free speech, for example, and not indulging anti-Semitism and some of the other terrible things that we've seen on various campuses. Purdue didn't do that. And now that leader has come to Northwestern. And again, what I'm hearing from a lot of people that I trust are pretty rave reviews for this gentleman, including a strong endorsement, and I'll leave it at that, from former Senator Ben Sasse, himself a former university president at the University of Florida. So I'm very, very high on this hire, and regular listeners know that I've been critical from a place of loyalty and love and concern about some of the things happening at Northwestern under the previous president who resigned a while back. I think that was a long time coming. Looks like the new hire is going to be a major upgrade. So I'm very excited about that. Go Cats. A previous president, so before the big mess that happened post-October 7th, there was a guy named Morty Shapiro who was president there for years. He was a lefty in a lot of ways, and I disagreed with him from time to time. I think he was generally pretty good at standing up to the mob. He would not tolerate the sort of Hamas anti-Semitic crowd. They tried to protest his house at one point, and he was having none of it. He had a very pointed, your concerns are noted, good day style email to one of these demands that they put forward. He was just like, no. He would not go along with the big anti-police craze that they tried to force upon him. So Morty Shapiro, a man of the left, a very decorated academic, was invited to be the keynote speaker, the commencement speaker, at Georgetown Law in Washington, D.C. And the students there, Mary Catherine, melted down, circulated their petition, aired their grievances, and said that this was someone who was very controversial, whose views were problematic, including on Zionism. They said that his beliefs are harmful, likely a reference to Zionism, but also policing and not being against it. And they basically said these are dangerous, harmful ideas, and he should not be our speaker. And when given the heads up that this was all brewing, Shapiro, as we called him, Morty, was just like, you know what? I need this like I need a hole in the head. And he just withdrew and decided not to put himself through that. And I have mixed feelings on that. I wish actually people wouldn't withdraw under this kind of pressure, but this was more or less a successful cancellation at Georgetown Law. Again, a so-called elite law school, Mary Catherine, where they decided a certain percentage of the class decided, oh, this person has harmful ideas, which basically are any ideas that cut against the zeitgeist on the left in any given moment. And they don't want to hear that. And in this case, they got their way. The tantrum worked.
2: I wouldn't want to hire any of these people as lawyers. I don't know if you're aware, Guy, but you have to argue with people in law. You have to read things that often are not your personal position. You sometimes have to write things that aren't your personal position because that's your job. And yet they can't sit in an auditorium. I am disappointed, and I understand why he would withdraw, but I am disappointed because I do think it incentivizes this behavior. Georgetown's like, woo, now we can just get some crazy lefty just like everyone wants. And everyone's not happy because everyone's free speech has gone down at that point because the heckler's veto has worked. And it's amazing to me every year, you know, we've covered this forever, and it is a phenomenon of the left when it comes to commencement speeches, because universities are left and these speakers, if even like a centimeter center of where they want them, must be taken down. You know, we've talked about in the past, Condoleezza Rice, of course, was canceled, attempted canceled at one point. I can't remember if it went on or not. Christine Lagarde of the IMF, French economist, not liberal enough for Smith College, I believe it was. Michael Smirkanish of CNN was once successfully canceled at a 2024 address. It's like, these are the people they can't tolerate. It's actually insane.
1: It has become this embarrassing rite of passage that actually indicts the people running these mobs. And it's a shame. It should be resisted and overruled. And sometimes it is, sometimes it isn't. And I hope Georgetown Law had a fun left-wing address from whoever they decided was sufficiently woke or ideologically pure. What a way to go through life. And these are the future top-flight lawyers of America, supposedly. Speaking of which, Mary Catherine, let's talk about a setback for Democrats in Virginia and their reaction to it as soon as we come back on The Guy Benson Show. Mary Catherine Hem, our guest. Keep it right here.
0: In the swamp, not of the swamp. Guy Benson.

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6: 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So we just wrapped up in the last hour our conversation with Mary Catherine Hamm, talking about college graduation and commencement addresses and cancellations and all of that. Sort of the darker side of it. Let me pull a Yui, go in the other direction now, and talk about one of the best commencement addresses I've ever heard. I had a good one myself when I was graduating from Northwestern. Julia Louis-Dreyfus was charming and funny and memorable. Good stuff. This one, though, is next level. And I saw it coming through my social media feed repeatedly for days. So we're a little late to this. It happened just recently. It's not like this is old. But I was not willing to spend the time to watch whatever 18, 19 minutes of this speech, even though people were raving about it. And then finally, I had enough time to just sit down and take it in, and boy, am I glad that I did. And in fact, it was so, I think, well done that I urged my family, they were all in town for baby shower over the weekend, to actually have a drink and watch it with me this past weekend. I think Saturday night we pulled it up on the big screen on YouTube, and we all sat and listened. And I am so glad that the graduates of the University of North Carolina got to hear this, along with their loved ones and friends. I'm glad that it has gone viral, because I think Americans of all ages should take this to heart, should take the time to listen to it, especially younger Americans, because there's a lot of wisdom in the words of country music star Eric Church. And so we've taken the liberty, and this is sort of rare for us to take segments like this and devote it to something like this, but I think it's worth it.

0: I really do. These are the highlights of this speech delivered in Chapel Hill by Eric Church, who's obviously a huge UNC guy himself, if you watch the whole thing. And my guess is some of you have already heard this. Others of you have heard about it, but haven't taken the time. And for many of you, this is the first you're hearing of it. And I'll just say, in my opinion, you're in for a treat. Let's listen together to this musician, Eric Church, who said he was struggling to figure out what the concept was going to be for his speech, and he had ripped up multiple versions of it, and eventually he decided he was most at home, most at peace, in a comfort place with a guitar in his hands. And he then built the speech around that, which may sound cheesy, but it's not. It's entertaining, but it's also very profound. Here's part of the introduction, cut 31.
1: If you'll indulge me, I want to start with a sound. You know this sound. It's a guitar that's out of tune. Something that almost gets there, that tries, but doesn't. And some ancient, honest part of your brain knows it immediately. You don't need training to hear it. You just know. That sound is the sound of something beautiful that has not been tended to. Six strings. When all six are in tune, the chords they make can stop a conversation cold. Carry a broken person through the worst night of their life, or make a room full of strangers feel for 3 minutes like they've known each other forever. But if even one is off, the whole chord unravels. Not gradually, not politely. The moment you strike it, you know. I believe your life runs on this principle. And I'm going to break it down for you right now and tell you about your strings, okay?
0: This is not a speech about a guitar or music. This is a speech about the strings of life, starting with this one in cut 32.
1: String one, the low E, that is your foundation. The low E is the thickest string. It is the heaviest. Every chord a guitar can make rests on this string being in tune. Your faith is the low E of your life. The thing that sits at the very bottom of you. Your belief about what this life is for, what you owe, what holds the universe together when science reaches the edge of its own explanation and shrugs. The people who tend to their faith in ordinary seasons do not come undone in extraordinary ones. They still hurt. They still sit in hospital waiting rooms asking unanswerable questions at 3 a.m. But they have a foundation to return to.
0: String one. Your faith. String two, cut 33.
1: And the A string is where the music starts to get warm. It gives a chord its body, its richness. It's the string that makes you feel like you're not alone in a room. I want to warn you about something. You're about to get busy in ways that feel important, and many are. Professionally ambitious, creatively alive, building the life you've been pointed toward for 4 years. And family, because they love you with a grace you will spend most of your life trying to deserve, will rarely demand your time. They'll tell you they understand. And they'll mean it. Do not take them up on it. Call your people. Not when there's news. Not when there's nothing. Show up when it costs you something. Let them see you when things are hard. The A string is not a holiday string. It's an everyday string. Protect it.
0: And a big round of applause from the audience, comprised largely of families and parents. Family being string number two. Protect it every day. String three, cut 34.
1: The D string, the heart of a chord. On a guitar, the D string sits right at the heart of the instrument, in the middle of the low and high strings, giving the chord its body and its soul. Strike a full chord in a D string is what you feel in the center of your chest. That is not an accident. That is exactly what the right spouse and partner will do for your life. The person you choose to share your life with is the most important decision you will ever make outside of your faith. They will either amplify every other string you're playing or slowly pull the whole instrument into an out-of-tune mess. Not that I know that. I love you, honey. Find your best friend, someone you want to talk to at the end of a long day. Look for shared values over shared interest. You don't need to love the same food or music. You need the same compass.
0: Faith, family, spouse. He's hitting the big themes and doing it so compellingly. And the audience of young people is transfixed. He continues in cut 35, string number 4.
1: The G string drifts faster than the others on a guitar. I can promise you that is true. I have dealt with it my whole life. It's because ambition and resilience both live on this string, and they pull in opposite directions. I want you to want things. You should want things. The world has more than enough people standing at the edge of their own potential, waiting for a permission slip that was never going to arrive. Want the thing. Say it out loud. Build toward it with everything you have. And when you fail, and you will fail. Hemingway wrote it plainly right in the sternum. The world breaks everyone. Afterward, the best of us are stronger at the broken places. Get back up. Tune the string. Keep playing.
0: Ambition and resilience. Framed, I think, in a very healthy way. That was string number 4. Here's 5th in cut 36.
1: The B string is about community. Your generation faces a temptation no generation before has ever faced. The temptation to perform for everyone and belong to no one. To be globally visible and locally invisible. To have thousands of followers and no one knows actually where you live. Resist this. Plant yourself somewhere. Put down roots with the full intention of growing there. Learn the actual names, not usernames, of the people around you. Volunteer. Coach the team. Build the thing your community needs, even if the internet will never see it. Carry this community with you as you plant your roots. It will reap a bountiful harvest and make your song richer and fuller.
0: Boy, do I love this one. And I saw recently there was a study about how young Americans have hit basically rock bottom when it comes to knowing, interacting with, building relationships with their own neighbors. And I've talked about this a little bit before. I was guilty of this when I was a bit younger, living in a condo building. I kind of knew a few people in the building to say hello to, perhaps forge some friendships, but nothing that deep. Since we moved into the house years ago, we just made a concerted effort, generally led by Adam, by the way, to get to know and befriend on a deep level our neighbors. And we now throw block parties with them. We have one another over to our houses for drinks and barbecues and that sort of thing. We've traveled together. We've celebrated together. We have grieved together. And if someone needs something, there are 2, 3, 4, 5 households ready to spring into action to help. And that's something that's been built and tended to over the years. And there's a sense of community and neighborliness on my block that I feel like is one of the great blessings of my life. And it's something that we risk losing if we don't pay attention to it. And you don't really know that you've lost it until you've experienced how great and enriching it can be. And for Eric Church, I think to succinctly explain it in 50 seconds there was really impressive. Because it is somewhat unique to this upcoming generation. A temptation, he said, no generation before has ever faced. To perform for everyone and belong to no one. The world sees a curated version of your life on a screen, but very few people actually know real you. And that gets creepy and even dystopian very quickly. I love the turn of phrase, to be globally visible and locally invisible. To have thousands of followers and no one knows actually where you live. He urges the graduates, resist this. I love how he says, learn the actual names, not usernames, of the people around you. Because this will reap a bountiful harvest and make your song richer and fuller. And that is the truth that I can attest to in my own life. And he is really just building toward this conclusion. banger after banger of really important life advice put into perspective in a way that is so digestible and relatable and accessible, I think, for people of all ages. And this is a masterpiece of a speech. Up next, the sixth and final string of the guitar and life, and then the conclusion and some music from Eric Church. I've heard this three times. I'm enraptured again. I hope you're enjoying it as much as I am, and you don't want to miss the finish. Up next.
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0: back on the Guy Benson Show. It's the happy hour here, and we're walking through the commencement address by Eric Church, the country music legend, at UNC just recently. And he was drawing this parallel between a guitar and life. He's explained five of the strings. So let's turn now to the sixth and final string of life in cut 37.
1: And finally, the high E string. This is the thinnest string. It's the highest note, the one that carries the melody, that single line above the chord that everyone in this room recognizes and takes with them on the way home. It's also the one bent most easily by outside pressure. Social media is going to show you 1,000 versions of a life that looks better than yours. The comparison will be relentless, curated, and a lie, dressed up in really good lighting. Someone's comments, someone's criticism, someone's cold opinion is going to try to convince you to retune yourself to match what they think you should sound like. Do not let them touch your string. You were made uniquely, wonderfully, distinctly. There's a sound only you can make, a voice that has never existed before you and will never exist again. A contribution only you can bring, a way of seeing that belongs to only you. The world does not need another cover song. It needs an original.
0: Individuality, uniqueness, meaningfulness. Again, I can't speak highly enough of this message and the way it was delivered. And here comes the wrap-up, the conclusion from Eric Church at UNC, this commencement address this spring, cut 38.
1: Six strings of life and willingness to keep them in tune. Six principles, six pillars. When all six are in tune with each other, the chord your life makes is full and resonant and true. All six will drift, not one or two, all six, in their own time, in their own season. Your faith will go quiet when you need it loud. Your family will get complicated in a way only the people who love you most can complicate things. You will go through hard seasons with your spouse. Your ambition will hollow out and your resilience will wear thin. Your community will start to feel like an obligation and your world will try to sand down the edges of exactly who you are. This is not failure. This is not weakness. It's the inevitable universal experience of living in an imperfect world that doesn't stop to let us tune up. And the difference between a life that sounds like music and a life that sounds like noise is whether you stop and listen.
0: Stopping and listening and gut checking in the silence of your soul, a lost art amid the noise. Here's the very end from Eric Church at UNC, cut 39.
1: Whether you're honest enough to hear which string has drifted out of tune and humble enough to make the adjustment instead of just turning up the volume and hoping nobody notices. Because you will notice. The part of you that knows what the chord should sound like will always notice. It will not let you go. Life won't be right until it is tuned. Trust what your heart hears and is telling you about your song. So graduates, now I encourage you to take your six strings, make it something worth hearing, and play your song as I leave you with mine.
0: And then he performed one of his hits, which I was not familiar with, admittedly, a beautiful song, fittingly entitled Carolina. And let's just listen to Eric Church send us to break after that beautiful, profound message to the graduates. I think there's something in that for every single one of us, regardless of age. And without further ado, ladies and gentlemen, Eric Church.

0: Yeah, I'd love to take a minute and let your mountains ease my mind.
1: Michigan, it's time to hit the links for a legendary cause. The All-Pro Legend is back. 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

0: talking about the issues you care about. 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
1: Earlier in today's program, we welcomed back General Jack Keane, retired four-star general, chairman of the Institute for the Study of War, and Fox News senior strategic analyst, talking Iran, of course, but also some big developments in Russia's war against Ukraine, not going the way the Russians wanted it to, and a couple other geopolitical issues as well. If you missed it, here's part of that conversation with General Keane. Let's just start with two other subjects briefly. Number one, the Ukrainians gaining back territory, gaining on the Russians, striking deep inside Russia, in fact, right near Moscow in recent days, which makes the foreign war a lot closer to home. For a lot of Russian elites, it feels like the tide is shifting in that conflict just in the last couple of weeks. What can you tell us?
2: Yeah, that's absolutely true. I mean, the Russians, literally for the past 2 years, have had difficulty taking a significant amount of territory. But in 2026, they have really been challenged, and it's almost been a stalemate. And for the last several weeks, the Ukrainians have begun to actually take territory back. And for the first time, Russia cannot keep up with casualties. In other words, the personal replacement system is providing less people than those who are being killed and wounded. And that has never happened before going into the fifth year of war. That's number one. And number two is the long-range fires that Ukraine is delivering are now penetrating deep into Russia, taking down manufacturing capabilities, oil storage sites, and as you accurately pointed out, taking down targets in Moscow. And that's those two things are clearly shifting momentum for the first time to the Ukrainians since the very beginning of the war, when they so successfully pushed back against the Russian offensive operations and took some territory that the Russians had initially grabbed off. And so, yeah, there's been a momentum shift taking place in favor of Ukraine.
1: All right. Well, it's welcome news from my perspective. On another subject, President Trump returned from China and this major trip over there to meet with Chairman Xi. A lot of takeaways from that in terms of the economy and global security and all of it. One of the concerns, at least among some, as reported by Axios, is that Trump's team now increasingly worried about China's and specifically the Chinese Communist Party's designs on Taiwan in the next couple of years. Any sense on movement there? Is there a reason why there would be the Trump team coming back from China with renewed worries about that?
2: Well, I think it had to do with what President Xi was choosing to emphasize. Certainly what we were promoting was the stability and of the relationship itself, and so did the Chinese. I mean, they both value, this is the most important bilateral relationship for each country that it has in the world, and both leaders value the personal relationship. But our objectives was largely economic, correct trade imbalance, increased procurement of very items like soybeans and airplanes, and also deal with the tariff issue and help businessmen do more business in China. But President Xi was focused primarily on one objective, and that was Taiwan. And he was vocal about it. And he was actually threatening that if this wasn't resolved favorably, it could lead to actual conflict. So, yes, I think people came away from that. So our audience understands that President Xi has designs over Taiwan, despite the fact that Taiwan has never been under Chinese communist control when they took over in the late 1940s. That's where the nationalists, who they defeated, fled to. And they have occupied that island for years. And for a couple of decades now, it's been an autonomous democracy. And that's how the people want to keep it. 85% of them think of themselves as Taiwanese as opposed to Chinese. But President Xi has it as an objective during his term to gain control of Taiwan much as he took control of Hong Kong. That's number one. And number two, technologically, he desires it because the Taiwan Semiconductor Manufacturing Company, the so-called TSMC, is the largest producer of advanced chips in the world and the largest producer of the Nano 7 AI advanced chips. And that, by that I mean, is the, as one commentator referred to it, TSMC and Taiwan is the factory floor for the development of AI going forward. So this is something that China desires. If they take control of that, they will win the AI battle with the United States and who's going to achieve domination. So they want to control it geopolitically, but they want that technology. And I think the United States, certainly their antenna has gone up as a result of it. Also, for our audience to understand, TSMC has a factory that is manufacturing advanced chips in Arizona. They set that up with the United States, but they're not doing the AI chips yet. And they still have to send capability back to Taiwan to finish it off. So, yes, Taiwan is on the antenna for President Xi, and therefore it is for us as well.
1: 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We'll reveal what that's all about up next.
0: A fresh perspective on the topics of the day. It's Guy Benson.

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2: 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Podcast always free. Just some reminders there. And a programming note, I'll be out the next couple of days. Long planned trip. Fill you in on some of those details upon my return. I alluded to it in the last hour with Mary Catherine Hamm. Excited about that. So stay tuned. We'll have great broadcasts here for you the rest of the week, covering all the big news, of course. So just wanted to make you all aware of that. Well, a couple things to get to before we part ways. Starting with this, Christine, you are rushing out from the show momentarily when we're done here to head back home for your daughter's performance in, is it a play or a musical? What is this, some school production?
1: Yes, it's Grease the Musical.
2: Okay.
1: So and she has a pretty big part. So I got to get home, get there to school, help her get a little ready, and then we're going to watch her debut.
2: What part is it? Is it something I would be aware of or not really?
1: I don't know how much you're...
2: Is she Olivia Newton-John?
1: She is not Sandy. She's not Sandy. She's Marty. She's one of the pink ladies.
2: Okay.
1: So it's a good part. She has a solo in the show, so we're excited to see that. And she is just so excited. She loves to act. I've seen the rehearsal guy.
2: Ah, okay. So you have a sneak preview, if you will.
1: Correct.
2: Coming attractions.
1: Yes. She is adorable. She's very good. I worry about the rest of the show.
2: Okay, so you have your doubts.
1: I do.
2: Are you bringing your mother, grandmother, to see any of this?
1: Yes.
2: Yeah, because she's a tough critic.
1: She is. I think what's going to be good is just, I know it's just going to be like, oh yeah, of course, it's just only your daughter. I think that because Megan is that good, I think Blondie's going to be so excited.
2: You mean Judgy Joyce?
1: Oh yeah, Megan calls her Blondie. Instead of Grandma, Megan calls her Blondie.
2: Okay.
1: That's her grandparent name.
2: Well, we will have to get the review from Cookie and Blondie at some point soon, but break a leg in the theater sense to Megan tonight. Go Grease Lightning, Tell Me More, all of that stuff.
1: Yes.
2: Enjoy. But speaking of productions, Christine, you got an interesting offer involving your house this week. Is Bobby aware of this yet?
1: Oh, he is. He is.
2: Okay, all right, because you never know.
1: I know.
2: You informed him via this show during a home stretch that you had a realtor looking to sell your last house. So I had to ask, what exactly happened? Was this a note in the mail? Was this a knock on the door? Was this a phone call? What happened?
1: It was email and a note and then another note. And then I believe they might be coming by today. A network has reached out and they would like to use the exterior of our home in a pilot that they're shooting for the upcoming fall season. Pretty big network, by the way.
2: Okay. So it's a TV show.
1: Correct.
2: Do we know the theme of the show?
1: I do. I don't know how much I can say, but...
2: Well, is it lighthearted? Is it dark? Is it drama? Is it mystery?
1: Oh, that I don't know. I know we're supposed to be set. So I don't know if you've noticed this guy, but a lot of...
2: You don't even know the genre? I'm not sure if this is a comedy?
1: I don't think it's a comedy. Mm. I think it's more serious.
2: Okay.
1: A lot of film production and TV production is happening in New Jersey. And especially in North Jersey, and especially in some places in Central and by the beach. Because, well, first of all, Netflix has a huge mark now in New Jersey. And I think it's just a lot cheaper than, believe it or not, the one thing that's cheap in New Jersey, than filming in New York or L.A. So we've noticed, I think Adam Sandler just wrapped up a movie in the town next to us, and he was there for weeks. And
2: so this is not Netflix, by the way.
1: This is not Netflix.
2: Okay, nope. You name checked them. This is another network. So they want to shoot the pilot for a new potential show that would air on their network, and they want your house to be the exterior of, what, like one of the main houses? In the show or just like for a scene?
1: I don't know yet. Bobby was checking in with them and seeing what this is all about, how much we would get paid.
2: Yeah, I assume they're paying you,
1: yes,
2: right?
1: Yes, they did say there would be compensation. Also, we have a townhome, so do they just, could they use just ours? Does the other people like need to sign off? Like our
2: connecting? I guess they probably need
1: a
2: unanimous yes.
1: Ugh, and they're such duds. I feel like they're so not going to sign off on this.
2: So you want to do this?
1: Yes, of course. What a cool story. Be awesome for Megan. And, you know, it doesn't look like you're putting me on TV anytime soon. So maybe, just maybe, this could be my big break.
2: You want to go impress them?
1: Yes.
2: Like they're shooting the establishing shot of the outside of a home.
1: Yeah.
2: And they're like, and action. And right. There's supposed to be nothing except the house.
1: And I open the door.
2: And you just come bounding out the front door in like a hot dog costume.
1: No.
2: Hello, governor. To impress the executives at this network.
1: I don't know. What I was thinking of opening the door and like, not real, don't worry, people. Some like huge fake fur and like jewels, you know, like curl my hair. I don't know. It sounds like Elizabeth Taylor, doesn't it?
2: You want to become the star of this show, don't you?
1: I don't even know what the show is about.
2: Or they could like build a new show around you once they discover your brilliance.
1: Well, Dylan, you had some thoughts on what this show possibly could be.
3: Oh, I mean, I was thinking maybe they haven't informed you yet, but maybe it's a true crime show discovering and discussing the murder of a pony named Carousel. Maybe they're really digging deep. And
2: maybe it's a documentary. Maybe they're just pretending. They're pretending, oh, we just need this exterior shot, but they've got a lot more. They're gonna spring some interviews on you, like To Catch a Predator style.
1: Oh, my goodness. Stop.
2: Like, they're going to confront you with the cameras and what you did to Carousel. Or, I mean, they might just get charmed. This is your plan. To charm them and to get them to bring you into the fold as a star, either of this show or of a new show. They can just kind of follow you around in your day-to-day life and document these things and turn it into a hit program. And they could call it something like The New Adventures of Old Christine, or something like that.
1: Also, there is just like a little tiny part in the back of that brain of mine that thinks you had Dylan write and create this letter as a joke.
2: You think I did this?
1: Like a prank.
2: I don't even know where you live, Christine. I've never been invited there.
1: Oh, here we go.
2: How would I know where you live having never been invited there? So definitely not. Plus, like, I've got some other things going on in my life, from like the event last week in California and the baby shower and the kid who's coming and the trip that's coming up. It's like pranks. I don't need pranks. Your whole life seems like a prank.
1: Okay, that's not very nice.
2: I say that in a very positive way, but like, we're never hurting for cookie material where we have to manufacture it.
1: Dylan, does that seem true?
3: It's true. That is true. We're never hurting for content. And on top of the fact that Guy has never been invited to your house, I've never met you. Ever.
1: That's true.
3: So, I mean, I don't know about this. I don't know about this prank theory. I think this one's real, Cooks. You got to go for it.
1: I'm going to be a star.
2: You're just going to drive a hard bargain on how much you're going to charge for this outdoor shot of your house. Like, ma'am, it's just a flat fee. You're like, no, it's not. Not with me. And you're going to be trying to push them higher and higher. And you're just going to push them. You're going to price them out.
1: Well, I was wondering if like it would be enough for a pool. And then Bobby laughed at me.
2: Probably not.
1: Yeah, no. No.
2: I assume a pool is very expensive to put in, and I'm guessing this is like in the hundreds.
1: That's what I was thinking.
2: Maybe like $1,000, something like that.
1: Yeah.
2: Which is nothing to sneeze at, but it's not going to get you a pool. Maybe an inflatable pool.
1: Can I have a bar? You know those inflatable bars?
2: I think you could probably set up a nice bar in your backyard, like maybe a little tiki bar type thing. Or you could at least stock it.
1: Could you imagine
2: you drink all the profits.
1: Could you imagine me just laying in a baby pool with like a bottle of beer?
2: I can.
3: Yes.
1: Listening to music.
2: I absolutely can. Living your new lush lifestyle with your big network TV money. from the establishing shot. All right, well, you've got to let us know how Grease goes tonight and whether or not you're able to close the deal to make your house rich and famous on network television. And you will have to bring us those updates to the curious, including myself, next week when I'm back. But you still have more shows to produce for the rest of the week, Christine, assuming you're not going on vacation, I hope. It's maybe not a good assumption to make. But we will have a program here tomorrow, whether she's producing it or not. Also Thursday and Friday on the Guy Benson Show. Since I won't speak to you until after this, have a great holiday weekend. Memorial Day is about memorializing people who have sacrificed it all for this country. So as we enjoy our fun and our food and fellowship and friendship and all that stuff, it's important to remember why the holiday exists in the first place. And then, of course, we'll be charging into the summer hot months together on the Guy Benson Show before you know it. Have a great night, everyone. Thank you so much for listening. We'll talk to you soon.
1: I'm going to be a star.
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11: Shots fired by the White House. I'm Angelo Bavaro, Fox News. A gunman is dead after authorities say he opened fire by the White House and then was shot by Secret Service. Fox's Chad Pergram.
12: This is what happened around 6 o'clock this evening. I'm told that a gunman came up near the White House on the west side, what is described to me as Gate 17. This is kind of near 14th Street on the west side of the White House, and came up and brandished some sort of a pistol. We don't know what type of pistol it was, but he then fired toward the White House three times. And the United States Secret Service, they returned fire. We don't know how many shots that they got off. And they apparently took the gunman down. Now, sometime in this gunfire exchange, a civilian on the street was struck by this gunfire, and we do not know the condition of that person right now. But the important thing to know is that the gunman who came up with the pistol and was taken down by the Secret Service.
11: That gunman did not enter the security perimeter of the White House. Sources say he allegedly had prior encounters with Secret Service and a history of mental health issues. President Trump announcing on True Social that a peace agreement with Iran has been, quote, largely negotiated.
13: Fox is told that a call took place today at 1 p.m. and that was supposed to include leaders from Saudi, Qatar, the UAE, Egypt, Turkey, and Pakistan. President Trump said that he would meet with Steve Witkoff and Jared Kushner, and that Vice President J.D. Vance was also expected to join that call. The Iranians today say that they're working on this 14-clause memorandum of understanding, and under that proposal that they would reportedly agree to end the war and commit to 30 days of more negotiations. Iran claims that the deal does not include Washington's nuclear capabilities. However, of course, that is going to be one of the hard lines for the administration, something they have repeatedly argued is a non-negotiable.
11: Fox's Alex Hogan. 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
11: British police are asking for more witnesses to come forward as they continue investigating allegations against former Prince Andrew.
18: Now, Thames Valley Police, they provided an update this week on its investigation into the allegations of misconduct in public office by Andrew Mountbatten Windsor. Previously, police said they were assessing reports that the former prince sent confidential trade documents to Jeffrey Epstein while serving as a UK's trade envoy. Newly released government documents show Queen Elizabeth was very keen for Andrew to take that trade role. But detectives, they say they're expanding their appeal, saying misconduct in public office can take different forms, including potentially financial or sexual offenses. Officers say they're speaking to a number of witnesses, calling this a serious and complex case. The former prince was arrested in February on his 66th birthday, later released under caution and further investigation.
11: Fox's Stephanie Bennett. New details emerging in the assassination plot against Ivanka Trump.
19: The trained Iraqi national who was taken into custody last week allegedly made a pledge to kill Ivanka and had a blueprint of her Florida home. This was in response to the killing.

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0: Our guest this week grew up in Wauwatosa, Wisconsin. In 2004, he was ordained a Legionnaires of Christ priest. The Legionnaires, founded in 1941, is dedicated to advancing the church's mission throughout the world. And since 2023, he's been leading the Regnum Christi Detroit Healing Ministry. The host of Give 'Em Heaven, his name, Father Jason Brooks. And we're honored to have him as our guest. And I'm Jack Rasula, and this is Anything Is Possible on 760 WGR.
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0: I'm Jack Rasula. This is Anything Is Possible. And with Father Jason Brooks, since 2023, he's been leading the Regnum Christi Detroit Healing Ministry. We all need healing. Amen. Father, would you lead us in a healing prayer?
7: Absolutely. Thanks, Jack. In the name of the Father, and of the Son, and of the Holy Spirit, amen. Lord Jesus, Good Shepherd, we gather here in your name, and we make an act of faith that you are with us, because you said that when two or three gather in your name, there you are in their midst in a special way. And we believe, Jesus, that what you said is true, that you are faithful to your promises, and that you want to bless us, and that you want to heal us. And so we open our hearts and our minds and our bodies to you and to your grace and mercy today to receive that blessing

0: truth, your goodness, and your beauty. In short, your love. And so we invite the Holy Spirit to fill our hearts today, to enlighten our minds, to heal our bodies, and to make us one with you and with each other. In Jesus' name we pray. Amen. Amen.
1: Thank you. Let's go back to Wauwatosa, Wisconsin. Talk about your childhood, your mom and your dad.
0: Sure. Well, we grew up Catholic. I'm one of two kids. I'm the oldest, and I have a younger sister. We never went to Catholic schools, which is kind of a fun fact. People find that interesting that, you know, a priest didn't grow up going to Catholic school. But I did have some great priests at our parish who were very influential in my life, for sure. I'm sure they prayed for me a lot. And very healthy childhood, a lot of friends in the neighborhood, played all kinds of different sports just in the neighborhood. But eventually, I did take a special liking to football and played on the varsity football team at our local public high school. And my high school football coach was a Michigander, Coach John Richmond. He was a World War II vet, so I had him at the end of his career. And he really inspired me to pursue becoming a teacher and a coach myself. And so I went off to Ripon College, about 80 miles north of Milwaukee, played Division III college football there. And it was my sophomore year at Ripon when I first felt called to the priesthood. I was in my dorm room one night, just thinking about my plans to teach, to coach, get married, have a family. And then all of a sudden I thought, well, if I were a priest, then it would be my duty to teach the truth and help kids all the time. Well, maybe I should be a priest. And my initial reaction was, wow, who said that? And the Holy Spirit just reminded me and enlightened me. Well, that was God. That was God's voice, so to speak, in my head, in my heart, inviting me to be a priest. And, I'm not worthy to be a priest, but who is? And so I got over that. I got over myself and eventually talked to different priests about it, kept praying about it. I went to World Youth Day 1993 when John Paul II came to Denver, Colorado, and that really inspired me, and I think it solidified my calling, if you will. I ended up going back to Ripon for my junior year because I felt called to be a missionary. And when I was... it was the Christmas break of my junior year when I first learned about the Legionaries of Christ. And from there, it was pretty simple. I ended up joining the Legion that summer of 1994 after my junior year. And then I was ordained 10 years later, 2004, in the year of the Eucharist.
1: All right, so you played defensive end for Division III.
0: Yes.
1: I don't know what kind of NIL money you got in the day, but...
0: Zero.
1: So you're a cheesehead.
0: I am a cheesehead. Yeah, and you'll have to forgive me.
1: Back in the 90s, there was a defensive end. They called him the Minister of the Defense.
0: Yes.
1: Maybe the greatest defensive end of all time.
0: I think so.
1: Reggie White. What's the biggest thing he taught you, Father?
0: I think he inspired me because he was just so outspoken about his faith, but I think too his play spoke for itself, but I think his teammates really respected him because he genuinely cared about them, and not just as players, but as men, as brothers in Christ. And I've heard neat stories from former Packers about how Reggie would reach out to them and pray for them and encourage them when they might be feeling down or depressed. And so I think his stance, his public stance about his faith was so inspiring.
1: You've served in Chicago.
0: Mm-hmm.
1: You've served in Atlanta. Now you're in Detroit.
0: Mm-hmm.
1: Have you seen the light and left the cheeseheads?
0: Well, I'm still a cheesehead at heart, I have to say. I love the Packers, but I do love the Lions and Dan Campbell and what they're doing here. I certainly appreciate their brand of football and the way they approach it.
1: We're talking to Father Jason Brooks, who was ordained a Legionnaires of Christ priest in 2004. When we come back, we'll ask him why the Legionnaires of Christ.
0: Okay.
1: And I'm Jack Rasula, and this is Anything Is Possible on 760 WJR.
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1: Welcome back to Anything Is Possible. We're with Father Jason Brooks. In 2004, he was ordained a Legionnaires of Christ priest. The Legionnaires were formed in January of 1941, 85 years ago. Father, why the Legionnaires of Christ?
0: That's a great question. So when I first heard about the Legion, it was in a Catholic bookstore in Milwaukee, and this couple that owned and operated the store were asking me about my life and what I was up to, and I said, well, I think God's calling me to be a priest. I feel called to be a missionary. I'm just really not sure where to go. And Mary Lou was her name. She said to me, well, have you ever heard of the Legionaries of Christ? And I said, no, I haven't. And she said, well, I think I have something for you. So sure enough, she went to her office. She came back, had a few different brochures on the Legion. And one of them was a little bullet point history. And one of the first bullet points, naturally, was the Legion of Christ was founded on January 3rd, 1941. Well, that's my birthday, January 3rd. It's my birthday. And I can remember having the conversation with my mom when I was a boy. Mom, why was I born on January 3rd? What's so special about January 3rd? And she said, well, you were due on Christmas, but you were late. And then I'm thinking to myself, January 1st, Mother of God, but Rose Bowl, and right, big football day. I said, oh, I missed that. So January 3rd, what's so special about January 3rd? So the Holy Spirit planted that question in my heart as a boy. And then when I learned about the history of the Legion, it just clicked. And I took it as a sign immediately.
1: The Legionnaires have a love for Christ, mm-hmm. a love for souls, and a love for Mary.
0: Mm-hmm.
1: A lot of Catholic people had great devotion to the Blessed Virgin. Non-Catholic Christians, much less so.
0: Mm-hmm.
1: Why this great devotion to the Blessed Virgin?
0: Great question. Well, in general, I like to say that when Jesus first came to the earth, he chose to do it through Mary. He didn't have to do that. Jesus could have come down as a fully grown man, but he chose not to. He chose Mary as an instrument, you could say, to be his mother. So the very fact that Jesus chose her says something, and that she played such a an important role, an intimate role in raising him, obviously, but also in really mothering the early church. If you think about it, when Jesus was hanging from the cross, he turned to Mary and he said, "Woman, behold your son," speaking of John the Evangelist there. But in some sense, John was standing there in our place, representing the whole church. And then he turned to John and said, "Behold your mother." And so, again, Jesus was really speaking to all of us that Mary is also our mother in the order of grace, you could say. And so, just as Jesus came into the world the first time through Mary, he wants to continue to bless the world through her. And especially for me as a priest, I'm not married, so Mary is the woman of my life in a certain sense. She knows what I need as a man and how she can help shape my heart as a priest to be like her sons.
1: The Legionnaires of Christ have a bunch of apostolates.
0: Yes.
1: Could you highlight one or two?
0: Sure. I would say schools are one of our, and education are one of our main apostolates here in the United States. We have a number of Catholic schools that we run. We typically don't take parishes. We have some, but we often do start schools. And on top of that, I would say retreat work and spiritual direction. And that's really where the healing ministry fit in as like the tip of the spear, you might say. The tip of the spear, reaching out to people, inviting people to come and encounter Christ. So we really do emphasize the ongoing formation of Catholics to prepare them to be apostles themselves.
1: All right. A lot of priests take the vow, all priests take the vow of chastity and obedience.
0: Mm-hmm.
1: Some, along with nuns, take poverty, mm-hmm. chastity, and obedience.
0: Mm-hmm.
1: I believe the Legionnaires of Christ, poverty, chastity, obedience, and one more, humility.
0: Yeah.
1: Why?
0: Yeah, so we try to serve in a selfless way without seeking positions of authority for ourselves or anybody else. It helps avoid politics. I mean, every human institution has politics, but you can certainly minimize that when you have this attitude of just serving wherever you're asked to go without trying to climb the ladder, so to speak.
1: Speaking of wherever you're asked to go, mm-hmm. from 2003 to 2011, you served in my hometown, Chicago.
0: Mm-hmm.
1: Talk about that chapter.
0: Well, it was when I was first ordained, so I'll never forget my time there, my first years of priesthood. I was a part of a great community there. We had a couple of different schools. I was asked to start the Lumen Institute chapter in Chicago. It was outreach to businessmen in particular and women. So I was able to meet some great business leaders in Chicago. I met the future president of the Cubs, Tom Ricketts. He was a part of our group, so that was fun. He would host us once he took ownership of the Cubs with his family, and we'd get to sit in his seats. And so it was great to just get to know the city and some of the leaders there.
1: All right, then you had to learn to talk different from 2011 to 2016, y'all, etc., in Atlanta, Georgia.
0: For sure. Yeah, in Atlanta, I was chaplain at Holy Spirit Prep when I first arrived, and we were in a football league called Glory for Christ. It was a small Christian football league because we had a very small high school at Holy Spirit Prep, but I got to be an assistant coach. And for the championship game, our head coach had to go to his sister's wedding in Boston, so he asked me to be the head coach for the championship game. So my dream of being a football coach was fulfilled, and we won the championship that night. It was a great time with the boys there. And then I landed at our parish that we run in the northern suburbs of Atlanta, Cumming, Georgia. It's St. Brendan the Navigator.
1: So that's the biggest ring I've ever seen, championship ring. That's how you got that championship ring?
0: 11-11-11. That was the night of the championship game, November 11th, 2011. So we did have rings made. It was a lot of fun.
1: All right. Then in 2017, you came to Detroit, Motown.
0: Yes.
1: Why?
0: Well, we do get transferred from time to time, and there was an opportunity for me to come here to replace somebody that had been transferred to Rome. And it seemed to be a good fit. I had even served here a little bit as a seminarian before being ordained. So landed here, soon met Encounter Ministries out of Brighton, Michigan. And I would attend their annual conference. Eventually in 2021, I enrolled in their Encounter School of Ministry, a two-year program. Some of my friends had already gone through it. I finally went through it. And that is ultimately what led to the formation of our Regnum Christi Detroit Healing Ministry.
1: We're talking to Father Jason Brooks. If you want to learn more, www.rcdetroit.org/ministries/healing. All right, since 2020, you've been posting your homilies, etc., conferences, etc., on a podcast entitled Give 'em Heaven.
0: Give 'em Heaven. Well, obviously, we have the expression, give them hell. But I said, well, let's give them heaven, because that's really what we're called to do as Christians. Jesus said, you are the salt of the earth. You are the light of the world. And so I just like to remind people, give them heaven. Go out there, spread the good news, be light, be love. And with the Holy Spirit, you just never know how the Lord's going to work through you to impact somebody, to heal somebody, to encourage somebody. So I like give them heaven.
1: Tomorrow we celebrate Pentecost. It's the one day of the year that we highlight the third person of the Trinity,
0: yes,
1: the Holy Spirit. When we come back, we're going to ask him why only one day a year do we focus on the Holy Spirit. And I'm Jack Rizzullo, and this is Anything Is Possible on 760 WJR.
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1: This is Anything Is Possible. I'm your host, Jack Krasula, with Father Jason Brooks. If you want to learn more, www.rcdetroit.org/ministries/healing. Pentecost, the Holy Spirit. Tell us about the Holy Spirit.
0: Well, Pentecost is the birthday of the church, we say. Believe it or not, it's the first day that Peter and the band of apostles went out and proclaimed the gospel on their own. Jesus had already ascended into heaven 9 days prior, and he gave them instructions to go back to the upper room in Jerusalem and to pray for this power, for the promise of the Father, because he said that the mission of the church, to build the church, to spread the gospel, it's going to be up to you. I've trained you, I've equipped you, and now it's your turn to go out and to do what I did, and to do even greater works than I did, as he mentioned in, well, as it's recorded in John chapter 14, verse 12. So Pentecost, the Spirit falls on the apostles. And I like to remind people, they had already received the Holy Spirit. They had been baptized. They were ordained priests. They received the Eucharist. But now they're getting charisms, gifts. Charis is Greek for gift. So when we talk about charisms, we're talking about gifts. And these gifts are for evangelization. These charismatic gifts are for evangelization. The gifts that we receive at baptism and Eucharist, those are for us, to help us grow in friendship with God. But these charismatic gifts that we talk about from Pentecost, they're for spreading the good news and sharing it. And that's exactly what they did. And that's and they continued to do it. They healed themselves. They cast out demons themselves. And it was these signs and wonders, these miracles, these healings that they performed through the power of the Holy Spirit that led to faith in Jesus. They would proclaim the gospel, and then they would demonstrate the presence of God and the power of God through these signs and wonders. And that's ultimately what would lead to faith in Jesus.
1: Many of us get baptized very early in our life. But now there's a movement to be baptized in the Holy Spirit.
0: Yes.
1: Was there something I didn't get?
0: Good question. So, no. However, there's always more, as we like to say. There's always more of this power We can always ask for more gifts. We can pray that the gifts that we have become even stronger, more influential. And I like to highlight in Acts of the Apostles, chapter 2 is where we read about the Pentecost event. But then just a couple of chapters later, we read about Peter and John going back to their community after having been arrested for not healing someone, but proclaiming and teaching that name of Jesus. They go back to the community, they report what had happened, and they gather together and they pray again and they ask for more. And it says there that they were filled with the Holy Spirit and the place where they were gathered shook. So I like to say the bar had been raised. There was now persecution. There was direct opposition to what they were trying to do, to what Jesus had asked them, commanded them to do. So they needed more courage, more boldness, and that's why they were asking for more. So, no, you haven't missed out on anything, but I think we can always ask for more graces, more of the Holy Spirit to fan into flame what we've already received and to receive more.
1: We're talking to Father Jason Brooks. Since 2023, he's been leading the Regnum Christi Detroit Healing Ministry. Please.
0: Yes, so as I mentioned, I went to the Encounter School of Ministry out of Brighton, Michigan, and some of my friends attended as well, graduated with me, and so we formed this group. And each week now, we gather together for various events. It could be adoration, and after the adoration and praise and worship, we offer prayer teams. So a person can come and ask for physical healing, can ask for a prophetic word of encouragement, can ask for more of the Holy Spirit. They can even sit in proxy for a friend or a loved one that needs healing. So we do monthly events as well, where we gather a number of prayer teams together at a parish, have adoration, Eucharistic procession, and then offer these prayer teams to pray for people. We do inner healing sessions, which are private, if a person wants more of an emotional or spiritual type of healing. So we're just putting ourselves out there. We're inviting people to come to these events to experience Christ and to also experience the Holy Spirit through the laying on of hands, through these prophetic words, these healings. And so we're just trying to increase people's faith and offer them these opportunities to encounter God's love.
1: We're talking to Father Jason Brooks. To learn more, www.rcdetroit.org/ministries/healing. Years ago, there was an iconic surgeon in town, Dr. Robert Poole. And he once told me, Jack, we cut, God heals. And then he talked about the greatest physician of all time, the Jewish carpenter.
0: For sure. At the end of the day, it is that encounter with God's love that heals. The Holy Spirit is a person. He is love. God, Father, Son, Holy Spirit is love. It's not what they do, it's who they are. And so as we encounter God through his word, through the sacraments, through this healing ministry, we are healed. I think it's safe to say that when we sin, we experience a kind of disintegration. And when we experience God's love and mercy, we experience a kind of integration, a healing. There's a good definition I like that someone shared recently. It's healing could be understood as an ongoing encounter with God's love and truth that brings us into wholeness and communion with God and with each other and with ourselves. And so Jesus is all about bringing us into communion with his Father through the Holy Spirit, and he brings us into communion with each other.
1: We're talking to Father Jason Brooks. So all day you just minister to people regarding healing. Give us two stories, Father.
0: Okay, my latest, greatest story is I was out for dinner the other night to this family's home.
1: True stories now.
0: It's a true story.
1: No,
0: I'm telling you.
1: Stories, okay.
0: No, I pray, Lord, blow my mind and break my heart for what breaks yours. That's one of my favorite prayers. And he blew my mind the other night. So at the family's house for dinner, their daughter-in-law was there, and she was concerned about her father, who was having some serious heart issues. His widow-maker artery was severely blocked. They already knew that. He was going to be going in for another consultation before any kind of intervention. So we prayed over his daughter, Gabby, the daughter-in-law of the family who was hosting me. And I said, Gabby, we're going to pray over you as a proxy for your dad. So we did that. Monday morning comes around. He sees his cardiologist. They have the test, whatever it was. And the cardiologist gets the results. He says, sir, I've been a cardiologist for 30 years. I've never seen this. Your heart grew its own bypass and it's working. He said, you have no need of medical intervention. You're good to go. How about that? And then this is another dramatic story from, about a year and a half ago now. So Travis, a gentleman here in the Detroit area, works for Ford, and he was in a car wreck. Someone T-boned him, ran a red light, T-boned him. And the base of his spine was almost at a 90-degree angle. So severe curvature, damage from the accident. It was starting to be debilitating, the pain, etc. His wife was involved with Encounter, and there was a healing service. I didn't know them, but we had some mutual friends who invited me to come and pray for Travis. And so when I arrived, his wife was there already praying for him. Some other friends were there. And then they just turned to me and said, Father, please, why don't you lead us in a prayer for Travis? And so I just got this inspiration. In the name of Jesus, spine align. And we all heard a crack, a pop. And I turned around. I was looking at everybody. Did you all hear that? And they said, yes. I said, Travis, how do you feel? He said, I feel like there was some significant movement there. I said, stand up, test it out. He stands up, he bends down to touch his toes, which he was able to do, and we heard the pop. It's like his spine was just popping into place. Pop, pop, pop, pop, pop, pop, pop, pop, pop. He was fine, pain-free. He goes for his checkup, gets the MRI, spine is straight as an arrow. And then he said the icing on the cake was going to Scotland to play at the King's Course. Is that St. Andrews?
15: Yes.
0: Yeah. He got to go, and he walked the 6 miles.
15: It's like Lambeau Field.
0: Yes, you know? Yes, right? So another beautiful story about someone getting healed on the spot.
1: We're talking to Father Jason Brooks. If you've been around him, he's got unbelievable number of stories of miracles. But when we come back, we're going to ask him about when the healing doesn't occur.
0: Hmm.
1: And I'm Jack Russell, and this is Anything Is Possible on 760 WJR.
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1: This is Anything is Possible, and I'm Jack Krasula.
15: But what has Jack been up to lately? 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Jack has interviewed thousands of historical voices, some of whom have offered him their philosophy of life, like Tom Izzo.
1: And Tom writes, "Work hard. Persistence always wins out. Discipline is the highest form of love. Stay humble."
15: The great Ernie Harwell.
1: "My aim is to do justice, love mercy, and walk humbly with God."
15: And the voices of our generation.
1: "I am reassured continuously that His unfathomable love and mercy are the greatest gifts of my life and my constant source of strength, reassurance, and guidance. His Holiness, Pope Francis."
15: At AIP Speaker Series is the YouTube channel where all of these jewels can be heard, including some of Anything is Possible's greatest guests.
1: And we're with Mitch Albom.
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1: This is Anything is Possible, and with Tom Watson.
19: My father loved to play with the pros at the club. Developed a very quick friendship with Stan and played some golf with him. And then he would ask me to play golf with him and Stan.
1: Our guest this week was born with a rare disorder characterized by the absence of arms and legs. His name, Nick Vujicic.
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15: And recordings of the AIP Speaker Series events at St. John's Resort. 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It's free. And remember,
21: anything is possible.
1: Spohom. I'm Jack Krasula. This is Anything is Possible. We're talking to Father Jason Brooks. Since 2004, he's been a Legionnaires of Christ priest. And since 2023, he's been leading the Regnum Christi Detroit Healing Ministry. If you want to learn more, www.rcdetroit.org/ministries/healing. Okay, Father.
0: So, what happens when healing doesn't happen? Well, let me preface this answer with a quote from the late, great Pope Benedict XVI, who said in his book, Jesus of Nazareth, "Healing is an essential dimension of the apostolic mission and of Christianity. When understood at a sufficiently deep level, this healing expresses the entire content of redemption." So that's quite a statement coming from Pope Benedict, who will probably be a doctor of the church someday. And let me just echo that with number 1503 from the Catechism of the Catholic Church. It says, "Christ's compassion toward the sick and his many healings of every kind of infirmity are a resplendent sign that God has visited his people and that the kingdom of God is close at hand. Jesus has the power not only to heal, but also to forgive sins. He has come to heal the whole man, soul, and body. He is the physician the sick have need of." So it's true. Sometimes we're asking for a particular kind of healing. However, the Lord might have other plans in mind. In His infinite wisdom, He might know that although we're battling cancer, or although we might have diabetes or some other illness going on, that the healing of our heart is necessary, and that He wants to bring about a softening of the heart and a renewal of the mind. And so we're convinced more than ever that the mind, the heart, and the body are all connected. And so in our healing ministry, when the physical healing that somebody might be looking for doesn't happen, we try to encourage them to keep asking, but to also seek other kinds of healing that they may have need of, that perhaps they're not aware of, or that this particular illness has awakened in them a search for health and healing, a search for God. You know, my own father battled cancer for the first time when he was 37 years old. And Dad readily admitted, "I learned to pray when I was 37. And he grew closer to God. When I first told him that I was thinking about the priesthood, he was all about it. He was very supportive. And it's not that he became a religious fanatic, but he definitely grew in friendship with God. And I think sometimes the Lord allows certain things to happen so that we grow closer to Him and can grow closer to each other.
1: If there's a listener that says, "You seem like a nice fella, Father, I'm a doubting Thomas. This is too much hocus pocus for me."
0: Well, I have to admit, I never prayed with any kind of expectation myself to see healing until just recently. So I've been a priest 21 years, and it's really only recently when I started hanging out with people who had more faith than I did and who saw these miracles in their own lives. And so seeing is believing. And so if there is a doubting Thomas out there, I would encourage them to come and attend one of our healing services, to just check us out on social media, or to look up Encounter Ministries online, our own healing ministry. There's plenty of stories out there today that people are telling of how their stage 4 cancer is gone, broken bones are healed. It's just amazing what God can do.
1: We're talking to Father Jason Brooks. Podcast entitled "Give 'Em Heaven." Mother Teresa would come to America, and one time she was here, and she said, "As I go through America, I see a disease that's spreading. It's rampant everywhere, and the disease is called loneliness."
0: Mm-hmm.
1: Father, depression, suicide. So many of our young people.
0: Yes,
1: there's so much loneliness. Can this help loneliness too?
0: It can. I think we offer our events to bring people together and experience God together. I think that's the logic and the wisdom of going to church on Sundays, is and to be a part of a community that helps defeat loneliness too. And certainly to experience the fact that we, as a body of Christ, we're temples of the Holy Spirit, that God is with us, and we help people to become aware of that reality and to experience that reality for themselves, that God is with us, He is for us, and you're never alone. That's the truth. We're never alone.
1: I've been reading a lot and hearing a lot recently about a massive spiritual revival amongst our young people, Gen Z's, millennials. Do you see that?
0: I do. In fact, I just had an amazing conversation with a young lady. She's 24 years old. She went on a pilgrimage with me last fall to Rome and Medjugorje. And she admitted to me, "Father, for the first time in my life, I learned and I experienced what it is to pray with the heart." And now she's on fire. Now she can't get enough. And I think she and I are going to start a podcast together, in fact. So I do see it. I see people searching, because let's face it, this generation has had everything at their fingertips, literally, and they're still searching. They're still wondering, well, if I have access to anything and everything I want, why am I still feeling anxious or worried? And it's because ultimately we're made for God. And our, as St. Augustine said, "Lord, you made us for yourself, and our hearts are restless until they rest in you."
1: as our time winds down, would you lead us in a closing prayer, please?
0: Thank you. Yes. In the name of the Father, and of the Son, and of the Holy Spirit, amen. Come, Holy Spirit, and fill my heart with your gifts. Let my love be true and my charity be generous. Help me in all my needs and grant me knowledge to do what is right. Advise me in my doubts, strengthen me in my weakness, protect me when I am tempted, and console me when I am afraid. Graciously hear me, O Holy Spirit, and pour your light into my heart, mind, and soul. Help me to live a holy life and grow in goodness and grace. Amen.
1: And a little prayer for Pentecost.
0: Holy Spirit, come. We invite you to come. We have this sense of desperation for meaning, for purpose, for healing. But we also have an expectation that you want to come and that you do heal. So let that be an invitation to you, O Holy Spirit, to come and renew the face of the earth. Amen.
1: And Holy Spirit, be with Father Jason Brooks. Keep up this great ministry. We commend you.
0: Thanks, Jack.
1: Please join us next week. Until then, I'm Jack Krasula. Thanks for listening, and make it a great week, because with God,
0: anything is possible.

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8: Shots near the White House. I'm Chris DeMeo, Fox News. A suspect firing shots near the security checkpoint of the White House earlier tonight.
9: This is what happened around 6 o'clock this evening. I'm told that a gunman came up near the White House on the west side, what is described to me as Gate 17. This is kind of near 14th Street on the west side of the White House, and came up and brandished some sort of a pistol. We don't know what type of pistol it was, but he then fired toward the White House three times. And the United States Secret Service, they returned fire. We don't know how many shots that they got off, and they apparently took the gunman down. Now, sometime in this gunfire exchange, a civilian on the street was struck by this gunfire, and we do not know the condition of that person right now. But the important thing to know is that the gunman who came up with the pistol and was taken down by the Secret Service.
8: Fox's Chad Pergram. The Secret Service says the suspect was shot and killed. President Trump says negotiations are nearly finalized on a peace deal with Iran. He made the announcement on Truth Social this afternoon after holding separate calls with Middle Eastern mediators and Israeli Prime Minister Netanyahu.
10: President Trump has reportedly said that they are getting a lot closer to finalizing a deal. We also know that U.S. Secretary of State Marco Rubio, who just landed in India, has previously said that slight progress has been made. Now, we know a delegation from Pakistan that included the country's army chief was just in Iran. They met with Iran's foreign minister and the Speaker of Parliament as they worked to hammer out the final details of a potential ceasefire deal. One official here in the UAE says that he feels like there's a 50-50 chance of there being a deal between Iran and the U.S.
8: That's Fox's Jeff Paul. Montgomery County, Texas officials say multiple people were shot in New Caney, Texas. There's no word on injuries or their conditions. The shooter is in custody. 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
8: A damaged chemical storage tank that authorities fear is at risk of exploding or rupturing in Southern California is not cooling down.
23: Unfortunately, I do have to report that the temperature was 90 degrees. Yesterday morning, it was 77 degrees when we backed out. It's been averaging about a degree an hour increasing. So that's the bad news.
8: A Fire Authority Division Chief Craig Covey, 40,000 people in the Garden Grove area under evacuation orders. Governor Gavin Newsom has also declared a state of emergency for Orange County. Well, the Justice Department confirms it scrubbed its website of news releases about criminal cases related to the January 6th riot. The move comes days after the DOJ announced a $1.8 billion fund designated to compensate Trump allies and people who feel that they were unjustly investigated and prosecuted. With the attack near the White House today, a report says a member of the Trump family was targeted earlier by Iran. Here's Fox's Paul Stevens.
24: The New York Post reports that first daughter Ivanka Trump was targeted for assassination by a terrorist trained by Iran's Islamic Revolutionary Guard Corps. Sources say 32-year-old recently captured Mohammed Bakir Saad Dawood al-Saadi made a pledge to kill Ivanka Trump and even had a blueprint of her Florida home. That plot was allegedly hatched to avenge President Trump's move to kill Iranian military chief Qasem Soleimani in a U.S. drone strike in Baghdad 6 years ago. Al-Saadi was arrested in Turkey on May 15th and extradited to the U.S. He's charged with numerous attacks and attempted attacks throughout Europe and the U.S. Paul Stevens, Fox News.
8: The family of NASCAR icon Kyle Busch releases his cause of death. He died of severe pneumonia. Busch's passing comes less than 2 weeks after he reportedly struggled with a sinus cold, made worse by competing at a Cup Series race at Watkins Glen. Busch was 41. I'm Chris DeMayo. This is Fox News.

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6: Hello, I'm your host today, Ed Clemente, and welcome to the show. And we're fortunate today to have a longtime friend of mine, James McBride, but we all call him Jim. Welcome to the show, Jim.
7: Thanks, Ed. It's great to be with you. Good to see you, man.
6: Yeah, and you're the president and CEO of Middle Michigan
7: Development Corporation. Yeah,
6: Development Corporation. I know it's a longer.
7: Yes.
6: And so, and you've been in that job a little while now, but let's. Why don't you first tell people kind of what, you know, the responsibility of your organization does?
7: Yeah, so it's a typical local economic development organization. We focus on business retention and growth with the local companies here in our area, business attraction, community development, and more recently, increasingly taking a look at what we can do in the talent area. So, but like I said, in the title, middle, we're right in the middle of the state. And we have, represent several counties in this area.
6: And, you know, we might as well start the plug that you're, mentioning which counties you do have.
7: Yeah. So, well, we were started in Isabella County, which is Mount Pleasant. And that was in, 1981. And then in 1999 added Clare County to the north. And then just last month, Osceola County, which is west of Clare County, joined our organization. And we're in the final stages of negotiating with, Gladwin County. So I can talk about it. They voted to join us. And we're just, you know, dotting the I's and crossing the T's right now on the final agreement, but that they will be joining us very shortly.
6: Yeah, that's great. I mean, especially, I think you started there, what

0: year again, you said 2015?
1: 2015, yeah. That, after being at the MEDC for 12 years, I came here in 2015, middle of the year, and just have had a wonderful time here. And, you know, looking forward to a few more years here, definitely before the big retirement. So, you know, whatever that's going to be.
2: Hopefully never. You always like.
1: Hopefully never.
0: I want Peter to work all the time. But yeah, let's say why you're there in the first place, because originally you're not from Michigan.
1: Well, I was born in Santa Monica, California, moved to Michigan when I was 11, lived with my dad, and grew up in East Grand Rapids, went to Central in 1968 and graduated in 72 and stayed in the community ever since. And ran for office, was a county commissioner in the 80s, and then I ran for a state house in the 90s. I served 8 years in the House because I had one term grandfathered in before term limits was passed. And then after that, worked in state government. And as you know, was at the MEDC for 12 years. That's how you and I got to know each other. And after you already knew my brothers, by the way, but you and I got to know each other, became great friends when I was at MEDC and you were in the legislature.
0: Yeah, in fact, put a plug in for both your brothers, Brett and
1: Dan.
0: Danny, yeah. Like, I played rugby more with Dan.
1: I know.
0: But Brett was older, but yeah, no, it was nice to have a connection with rugby guys always.
1: Oh, yeah, yeah, yeah, yeah. They talk about you, especially Dan talks about it all the time.
0: Well, and he lives in Canada, so
1: I know.
0: At the time. I know.
1: I know.
0: So, you know, with what, you know, obviously you said you're a county commissioner for Isabella, but, and this has grown to Clare. Why don't you just point out, just because, like, what are some of the big hubs? I know, obviously, Mount Pleasant's probably the bigger one than Clare. Is those the cases you see a lot of activity with? Or?
1: Well, so, you know, Mount Pleasant is the big hub here in Isabella County. And then in Clare County, you basically have, you know, the city of Clare and city of Harrison are the two largest communities. Harrison is the county seat near in the north. Clare, city of Clare is right on the south, right on the Isabella border. In fact, a little bit of Clare, city of Clare is actually in Isabella County. Over in Osceola, Reed City would be your bigger city. We actually have, a Yoplait, plant there with General Mills. And then we have Ventra in Everett, which is your second biggest city. And that's an automotive company with over 1,000 employees. So we got some, you know, we got some heavy hitters in the area. And then Gladwin, of course, has, Saint-Gobain, which is a French owned, plastics company, high tech company, which has been growing like gangbusters, there in the, city of Beaverton. So, you know, we've got some key companies in the area.
0: I hate to say this, but I didn't know Yoplait, the yogurt's made in Michigan.
1: Yeah. Yeah. Yoplait yogurt. The Yoplait yogurt you probably bought.
2: I've eaten a ton.
1: Yeah. It came from Reed City, man. You know?
0: Yeah.
1: Yeah.
0: Yeah. Well, you know, I went to Ferris. So I knew a lot of those communities when I was going to Ferris. And I forgot that the border's super close to, you know.
1: Yes.
0: And so a lot of people, cause like, what is it, 131 that goes through?
1: Yeah, 131. Yep. Goes right through, right by McCosta and right by Big Rapids. And then up, and it just goes right through Reed City as well.
0: And what's the famous hotel again in Clare?
1: The Doherty.
0: Yeah, the Doherty. Yeah. I've stayed there before. Yes. I forgot. Yeah.
1: Oh, yeah. Multi-generations of the Doherty family. Dean Doherty is a good friend of mine, and he and his sister run the hotel. After, you know, they're like third generation, I think fourth even.
0: Yeah. And also you do a lot of work. We should mention with the tribe too. Which tribe do you work with? Critic?
1: Yeah. The Saginaw Chippewa Indian tribe. They have a seat on my board. We work closely with them on all kinds of things. So they actually, the main, location of the tribe is right here, right outside of Mount Pleasant. They have, as you know, a big operation, but huge hotel conference center. There. They also have a water park hotel, which is across the Pickard Road from the main property. And then they also have, in Aranac County, in the Standish area, they also have a second, part of the reservation there, and with a hotel and so on. So it's they've been really have had a tremendous tremendously big impact on our local economy. And, you know, we appreciate them.
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0: So also, is there any other companies in your area or any other projects you're sort of, like I always ask folks when we do these, is what do you think about the future trends or is there things you're trying to do more? Obviously, you mentioned the two new counties, but is there other things you're working on as well?
1: Yeah. Well, you know, in some of our bigger businesses, I mean, we have two major wood chipper companies in Isabella County. And if you add the total amount of volume that they produce with these large wood chippers, it's about 60% of the total international production of wood chippers are done with these two companies in Isabella County. So we're talking about
0: really
1: Morbark and Bandit Industries. They're both on the growth side. Bandit, I'll just mention Bandit Industries. They had about 300 employees, Ed, when I first started here in 2015. And they're closing out the year here with about 800 employees.
0: Wow.
1: And they are an ESOP. So it's an employee stock ownership program. And 100% of the company has been made available in the ESOP for employees to own a stock or share of the company. And so we love that because, you know, whenever some of these companies in the area, you know, if they get bought or sold or, you know, you always wonder, are they going to be moved down south? You know, when, when they're bought out. And when it's an ESOP, of course, that's not going to happen because the employees own it. So we're very happy about that, and their growth has been spectacular. Morbark is also doing very well. We also have two commercial kitchen equipment producers. We have Delfield, which is the larger of the two, and Unified Brands. Again, between those two companies, probably looking at 900 to 1,000 employees, between the two of them in the commercial kitchen equipment. So you're talking stainless steel, restaurant equipment, that kind of thing. And then we have an auto supplier, American Mitsuba, which is the, it's the headquarters for Mitsuba Japan. And, they do parts for, Honda and other Japanese makes, but recently have taken on contract work for Ford and BMW as well. So that's just, you know, five to name. And I mentioned Saint-Gobain, and I mentioned, General Mills over in Reed City, and so on. So we've got some heavy players in the area. And a lot of these have been home. We have, you know, General Mills is not, obviously not homegrown or Ventra, but the first five that I mentioned, you know, started here or were invested here from Japan. So, you know, we are very proud of the fact that a lot of these businesses are homegrown.
0: And I'm going to ask a city question, but what do wood chippers do? They make like pressed wood or plywood? I don't know what they
1: do. Yeah. So what you can do with those is you can like the bigger ones, the whole tree, you know, if you're wanting to turn, you know, trees into chips, you could feed the whole tree in. You know, smaller units, you might have to break it up into branches and so on and feed it in, you know, to create wood chips. But they've also been used. I know the city of Detroit bought some of these larger chippers when, you know, Mayor Duggan was doing, all that demolition of all those old homes that were, you know, not worth keeping. And what he, you know, they bought some of these large units, which can actually separate, some of the metals from the wood, as you feed, sections of the house with the chipper. So you can actually, you know, clear a lot much quicker when you've got one of those nearby and you've already pre-sorted some of the stuff. So it's really a pretty cool thing.
0: So you sound like you got a lot going on the horizon.
1: Yeah.
0: That's great. And I'm just going to go backwards a little bit, but we should also mention, you know, when you were the legislative liaison, I was a state rep.
1: Yeah.
0: At that time. And that's where I got to know you. In fact, you were there, I think, all 6 years I was in the legislature.
1: Yeah.
0: And so, but we were fortunate that we did a lot of the Governor Granholm's economic development bills.
1: Yeah.
0: For myself and Senator Jason Allen.
1: Oh, yeah.
0: I really think the real message in that was you had a Democratic governor, a Republican Senate, you know, a House and the MEDC, and we were able to get through quite a few good packages.
1: Well, we were. It was an amazing time. I think it was probably one of the most productive times because, you know, we tried very hard not to let economic development become a political football back then. And so, you know, I think to her credit, Governor Granholm, any reasonable request that came her way, if it meant economically developing our state, she was on board. And then it was a matter of getting it through the House and the Senate. As you mentioned, Jason Allen, who was chair of Economic Development Committee at the time, or Commerce Committee, I think they called it. You know, Jason was great, and you were great, and we were able to work together and get stuff through. And yeah, it was a great time. Kind of a goal.
0: It was a good and bad time because that was also 2008, you know, when the economy was really bad. But it actually, through that chaos, I think it created a lot of opportunities and new ways of thinking about trying to get projects done.
1: Absolutely. Absolutely.
0: Yeah. No, I enjoyed that era too.
1: It was.
0: Yeah.
1: Great.
0: And we should also mention, I got a couple more serious questions before I get to a serious question. We should mention that you're also a movie star.
1: Well, okay. If you're
0: out,
1: a blink and you miss it, extra scene in two movies, but the movies are pretty cool. It's Star Wars Episode II. Attack of the Clones and Star Wars Episode 3.
0: And you're in the restaurant in that one, right?
1: Yeah. I'm in the diner in Episode 2, and I'm walking up the stairway in Episode 3 in the opera house scene, and Anakin runs right up the stairway right next to me. And it, I don't know if you noticed it at the end of the day that I needed to ride back to my hotel and actually shared a cab ride, not a cab ride, but, you know, one of the host
2: drivers. Vans or something.
1: Yeah. With Hayden Christensen, played Anakin Skywalker. We were talking about, you know, some of his future plans, and it was good. We had about a good 10 or 15 minutes in the cab, and it was good to get to know him.
2: I guarantee you, I'll try to put in Star Wars into your headline, because that'll get us a big bump on downloads. Everyone still loves Star Wars.
1: Oh.
2: And I'm sure you're a fan as well.
1: Oh, yeah, yeah. It's more popular than ever. This new Andor series is great if you haven't checked it out.
2: So. And The Mandalorian, yeah, it's good stuff.
1: Mandalorian, great.
2: Yeah. So, a couple serious questions here at the end. No, if you could go back and talk to your East Grand Rapids high school self, what advice would you give yourself? Because, I mean, I'm going to tell you, as a former legislator, this wasn't my path, but I somehow got on it. What would you tell yourself?
1: Well, I would tell myself, get out of the science lab. No, I was hiding in the back. You know, think of Peter Parker. That's kind of what I was like in high school. Before he got bitten by the spider, I was as shy as I'll get out. Get out of the science lab. You're going to be running for office someday. First, I would have freaked myself out. And then study a little bit about what economic development is, because you're going to end up doing that after that. So that's what I would tell myself to do.
2: Yeah, and economic development, we should mention that you still have a ton of friends, including Jen Nelson here.
1: Oh, yeah.
2: Michelle Grinnell.
1: Yeah.
2: So, I mean, you were here 15 years. There's still a lot of people I know that know you when I talk to folks.
1: Oh, yeah.
2: And that's real helpful running an economic development organization, because hopefully, you know, there's a lot of issues you can go to the source quite a bit. And you've always been a good supporter, you know, to try to move Michigan forward. So we do appreciate that always.
1: Oh, yeah. Yeah. And you too, Ed. I mean, you know, let's not undersell the role you played when you were in the House. I mean, you and Jason Allen, I mean, the combination of you two guys really moved things forward. And people need to know that.
2: Yeah, I never expect a plaque, but I feel like a lot of things that I hear about here at the MEDC, you know, were built with that foundation of how bad the economy was. And so we were able to take a lot of risks.
1: Yeah.
2: And I think that opened the doors that, you know, it's chaos. It's not always perfect, but it's better than, you know, not doing anything, right? So we did try to come up with some stimulating ideas. So the sort of last question obviously this is a little harder for you because you live in a nice area, but is your favorite spot sort of in Michigan? If you go on a, family vacation or just a favorite festival, whatever you like.
1: Yeah. Well, you know, if I don't say Mount Pleasant is my favorite city, I get in trouble, but you know, and it is, I mean, I've lived here a long time, but if I'm going on vacation, I would, you know, my wife Kim and I love Frankenmuth. We also like downtown Detroit.
2: Okay.
1: Especially to go down and see a Tiger game and maybe hang out at the Rensen or, you know, there's so many nice restaurants down there. We love to do that. And we also like to go down to Grand Rapids every once in a while as well. But I would say, probably number one tourist destination for me would be Frankenmuth, because we have so much family history there, you know, taking the daughters there and, you know, chicken dinners and all that stuff. So we love it.
2: I should mention you have four daughters, right?
1: I do. Yeah. Four daughters. Yeah.
2: Yeah. It must have been fun growing up.
1: Oh, man.
2: Yeah. By the way, I even know you do come to Tiger Games because you've gone with your brothers.
1: Oh, yeah.
2: Well, the Tiger Games before.
1: Yeah. You know, baseball's our sport. We love baseball.
2: Yeah. Well, anyway, that's it. I just want to thank you, Jim, again for taking time to do this today. And just again, our guest today was Jim McBride. He's president and CEO of the Middle Michigan Development Corporation. And I just really want to thank you for doing this today, Jim. You're almost like a MEDC employee, but I know you can't say that to your board. But
1: No,
2: 15 years here, though, that's a long time for a lot of people at the MEDC. So, now, we appreciate all the work you did for the state and what you're doing now for the Mid-Michigan. And good luck on all your future endeavors, too.
1: And you too, Ed. You too. Let's talk again soon.
2: Yeah, we'll catch up.
1: Okay, good.
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2: Welcome to the show. We're fortunate to have a good friend of mine for many years, Maureen Donahue Krause. She's the president and CEO of the Detroit Regional Partnership. Welcome to the show, Maureen.
13: Thank you, Ed. I'm just really pleased to be here with you. It's always fun to talk about all the things, right?
2: Well, I should give you one of my frequent punch cards, too, because I think this is your third time. You probably...
13: Yeah, do I get like a cup of tea or something after I do a few of these?
2: You get a tote bag, yeah.
13: Okay.
2: So you know, why don't you first at least give people who may not be familiar with what the Detroit Regional Partnership is and just a little bit about how it came together somewhat?
13: Absolutely. I appreciate that opportunity to sort of set the table. So the Detroit Regional Partnership, 6 years old, we're in some ways the new kid on the block, but we were really born out of a longstanding structure of regional economic development that was housed at the Detroit Regional Chamber. 6-7 years ago, the business leadership looked around and said, you know, national best practices are changing, and regional economic development, recognizing the important role of the chamber, economic development is really moving towards standalone around the country. So they created the Detroit Regional Partnership as a standalone organization. We partner frequently with the chamber, so we're good friends, and as a matter of fact, we're in adjacent buildings on the same floor. We can literally look across downtown and wave at our colleagues at the chamber. And we look for opportunities to work together. Our focus is very clear. It's to market, grow, and support the region. So we'll talk a little bit about this, I know, later, but telling our story, our authentic story, to decision makers and influencers around the world. Grow is a traditional economic development sort of category of new jobs, new investment, better wages for our residents and our, you know, more investment in our communities. And then support the region is, I don't want to say it's a catch-all, but it varies everywhere from making sure we inform the legislature about what our competition is doing and what tools are necessary for Michigan to win, to our very strong research capacity, which helps our local partners have access to strong research and data that they most likely couldn't afford on their own. But when we combine together, there's greater access to better data. So market, grow, and support. Our team travels around the world to bring in those new jobs and investment. About 60% of our work is international, and we're very uniquely qualified to do that. And then I know we'll talk about it later, but we have some signature programs, including verified industrial properties, as well as the global epicenter of mobility. But we're very clear that we don't want to duplicate the work that others are doing well. We want to be very focused and be expert in that business attraction space.
2: Yeah, and it's funny, like, I mean, you know, you talk about the history of that, but I remember even before even the chamber was really vested into it, like mm-hmm. SEMCOG used to do a lot of, you know, they would.
13: Oh, you're going way back, Ed. But yeah. Yes, you're right.
2: Yeah, because they, because, you know, I think, and we'll talk about this a little bit later, the EDLM, but mm-hmm. but like, you know, people don't realize that up until about the 70s, mm-hmm. you know, we didn't really pay attention to economic incentives. It wasn't until, right, like Japan started importing more cars here, or until the oil crisis, or different things like that, when all of America, you know, we didn't have that sort of tidal wave we were surfing on from World War II, basically, anymore. And the rest of the world caught up to us. And so we had to start figuring, how do we keep stuff? How do we attract stuff? And
13: how to be more competitive.
2: Yeah, yeah. We didn't have to be. I mean, we were, but never like we had to be from that point on, I think.
13: And, true.
2: And so that's when a lot of, you know, it's more of a history lesson for economic development. But, mm-hmm. you know, but it really shows you when a lot of your type of organizations, you know, started getting its genesis. Even at the state level, if you remember, before the MEDC, mm-hmm. it was the Department of Commerce.
13: I was a college intern when the Department of Commerce moved over to the new forum. So I do have, you know, recollection of that. That was a common statewide strategy around the country. And for various reasons, it's been evolving, as it should. You know, market conditions change, the economy changes. We have to change with it or else we'll be obsolete.
2: Yeah, in fact, Commerce Department, when I remember, was actually more of a regulatory agency, not necessarily to help
13: marketing
2: businesses.
13: And sales.
2: Right, yeah. And mm-hmm. it really evolved since Doug Rothwell created the MEDC. Correct. And so, Anyway, why don't you highlight a little bit about some of your new initiative, the ones you were just talking about that people might not be aware of yet.
13: Absolutely. You know, we have a really strong CEO-led and mayor, county executive-led board of directors. And they always say, you know, we love celebrating your successes, and we'll talk about those. But we also want you to help identify what are the obstacles that are going to hinder the Detroit region, and then, in fact, Michigan, from doing even better. What are the obstacles, and how can we fix them? So on the celebrating successes, our final numbers for 2025 are not out yet, but we have a 10-year sort of metrics goal that we look at. We've done probably about 37,000-38,000 new jobs, over $10 billion in new investment, and over goal, and I don't have this number, so I'm not going to guess. Those other two weren't guesses, but our pathway jobs, which are jobs that pay a living wage, do not require a college degree, but they pay that living wage with benefits and a path forward.
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2: Welcome back. Again, our guest is Maureen Donahue Krause. She's the president and CEO of Detroit Regional Partnership, and she was just talking to us about another initiative after mobility. I cut you off on something else you wanted to mention, too.
13: Well, just one more thing. This is newest for what we do. You know, I mentioned market grow and support. And market is something, marketing our region, telling our story. And I always tell people, and this is a Maureen Krause belief, not everyone would maybe agree with me, but I do believe that for too long we've let everyone else tell our story. And when I say Detroit, I mean the region. You know, the world doesn't know, and I'm not going to pick on one of our communities or whatever, they don't know a township or a small town or even what a county is, but they certainly know Detroit. And when we combine all of our assets as a region, we win more. We've proven that. So, but we need to tell this story. I think, you know, we've seen the change. We're much more believers in what we have here. People like me who work in this space, I've been a believer for a long time. But, you know, sometimes you have to believe your internal people first, your internal community, before you go out and tell the rest of the world the story. So, you know, we've talked about what are the messages that are super strong and maybe a little different than people's perception. How do we change the narrative of what decision makers think about investing in the Detroit region? And in fact, how do we change the perceptions of what talent thinks about the opportunities here? So we did a lot of study, focus group, looked at best practices with a creative agency in Detroit called Rebuild. They're now called Heart. Talking to other partners, talking to the business community, put together some messaging that we thought would be important to spread out. We then hired an agency to work with them for placement. This started the first week of November. And we picked very strategically which audiences we wanted to start with, kind of our pilot. 20 different states and 8 different countries in the sectors of advanced manufacturing, mobility, you know, sort of the little bit of the low-hanging fruit, but what we're known for. And it's a social media campaign. A lot of it, not all, but a lot of it goes out through LinkedIn, but it's once again to targeted audiences. And we are just so happy at this point that right now, the latest number, so we started the 1st of November. We didn't do anything the couple weeks at the end of December. That's a slow time. And we're back at it. Just the numbers we're getting of the people who have responded, gone to the link on the website, spent time on the website, learn more, 3 to 8 times the projected numbers that we were expecting. And we even have 2 legit prospects that came through us through this campaign that we had. So it's nothing that you're going to see on a billboard. It's nothing that you're going to see when you're listening to a TV station. This is very, very targeted, delivering messages about what the real opportunity is in their region. So we're very excited about it. We are funded to do this particular campaign through middle of May, I believe it is. We're based on the results we have so far, we're going to be looking to fund additional placement of these ads because, you know, if we can change one mind, it's a great thing. When we're hitting up thousands of people and helping to change that narrative allowing them or sort of convincing them, you know, we need to learn more. That is half the battle in getting new jobs, investment, and talent. And I want to keep saying talent because it all works together, you know. What do people think about us here? And what do we want them to think about us?
2: Well, you know, it reminds me a little bit when you order something online and they also give you the other thing, like you might also be interested in these other things too, right? And that's kind of what you're doing, but you're doing it from sort of, like you said, a talent retention or attraction as well as a company attraction because you don't know who decision makers are or who, you know, like, you know, you and I were talking on the prep call, but especially in a state like Michigan, you know, it's usually 2 to 3 degrees of separation from people.
13: Yeah, for sure.
2: And, and that's how sometimes stuff happens faster, is because it's through word of mouth after someone's heard an ad like what you're doing or whatever.
13: Oh, did you consider this or did you look at this? And yeah, absolutely. We need to, you know, everyone can be an ambassador. All you have to do is hear something that resonates and you pass it on to some. You might not need that little tidbit of information, but your neighbor might, or your, you know, kids, another soccer parent might, or whatever it is. This, you know, honing in on the key messages about why the opportunity is strong here and getting that out to these decision makers is what the campaign is all about.
2: So are you presenting that, like the results of that, to legislators or to, like, who's the attorney? You know, who do you want to promote it to, I guess?
13: Right. Well, what we want to do to, first of all, show the success of this, it's important for our business leadership to understand that the, and our investors at the Detroit Regional Partnership, why their investment is important, and then talk to the people who fund these types of initiatives, right? To say, look, this campaign is actually, we have numbers, and I think that's so important to have. The proof is in the numbers, right? It's not that we think it's going to be good or we feel good about it. No, it's the numbers that we show. And I remember when I first started talking about this to my board, one of my board members who's very, very well known, he said, Maureen, I feel like we've been through this a few times. Why is this time different? And I said, well, a couple things. One, it's we do have the funds to do it right. You know, it's not at the it's not at the pure Michigan level of funding, but we have the funds to do this right. We have a compelling story that we may not have had in 2008 and 2009, right? And we have the group in place, the Detroit Regional Partnership, to do the actual follow-up, to respond to the inquiries, to jump on those opportunities and those questions. You know, between our research department and being able to talk about sites with our real estate, to really do the deep dive in that mobility sector, that wasn't always the case. We didn't have it all packaged together as one. But now, you know, and I can't wait until my next board meeting when I get to show him in particular. I might even call him out to say, Matt, I said his name.
2: I
13: won't tell you who it is. I remember when you questioned, how is this different from times we have done this before? And I have some numbers to show you.
2: Well, you know, one other thing too, you know, a couple things have happened probably since that happened, which I think is even a bigger issue, but you probably have baked it into your reasons for doing it. But how much different the world of virtualness like has gone since COVID, right?
13: Mm-hmm.
2: And
13: mm-hmm.
2: I mean, LinkedIn's numbers have gone up huge, you know,
13: what
2: since then.
13: People get their information.
2: Oh, and looking for jobs. I mean, more people use LinkedIn to find and hire people. I mean, I get them all the time, and I'm like, I don't know if I want that. But, I mean, I get leads all the time for people wanted to hire. And so that's changed. And I also believe, too, that everything moves at a faster pace anyway now.
13: Mm-hmm.
2: And you have to learn how to move with it, or you get left behind almost if you don't.
13: No, and I think I told you my story that I use all the time with that. I tell people, you know, and I'm not that old, but I'm getting there. My first cell phone, when I was a kid, right out of college, my first cell phone was in a black bag.
2: Oh, yeah.
13: Right? And now I carry around basically a little computer with me everywhere I go. But I tell people, if you have not evolved as much as your cell phone, you're obsolete.
2: Oh, yeah. No, I've had every guest. I've talked to several experts on software engineering and AI experts.
13: Mm-hmm.
2: And, you know, it's you've heard the term. I think it's like boom and gloom or boom and doom.
13: Mm-hmm.
2: You know, whether AI is going to be better or not, I think it's how you approach it that's going to be the bigger question. Because if you don't lean into it, it will overtake you if you're not careful.
13: Yeah, we have to be, we're always looking ahead. You know, we just redid, and it's going to the board in March for approval, our three-year strategic plan. And there was a lot of input by the board and other stakeholders in that plan. But it's all about looking forward, right? We have results, sort of the foundation, how we did the work has gone well. Right? We have that structure in place. But we have to be looking at what are the future trends? What are the future industries? How can we make sure we're ready for it? And we're pursuing those, not just looking at what, not resting on our laurels. We cannot do that.
2: Yeah, and being able to pivot too as different things come along, because who knows what the technology leapfrogs are going to be globally. Congratulations on your 6-year anniversary, and well put. And once again, our guest was Maureen Donahue Krause. She's the president and CEO of the Detroit Regional Partnership. Thanks again, and I'll talk to you again soon, I'm sure.
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19: I'm Deborah Valentine, Fox News. A man who fired shots outside the White House is identified as Nasir Best. A Secret Service returned fire. The man died at a hospital. Fox News is confirming Best had a history of mental illness. He was arrested twice last year and had a restraining order to stay away from the White House. Fox's Alex Hogan is in Washington, D.C. with more.
20: We've been seeing members of the Secret Service and members of the police come and go. However, as it pertains to the lockdown information, we were told that that lockdown has lifted. Of course, a lot of questions as to, you know, what exactly happened and the motive behind all of this and whether or not this was planned out, what exactly took place. For right now, again, DC police telling anyone in the area to avoid coming here. Of course, there's a lot of onlookers, a lot of curiosity and concern, as we're hearing from more members of the government who are reaching out saying that they're just happy to know that no one within the White House was hurt.
19: The gunman did not enter the security perimeter of the White House. The president was at the White House at the time. A passerby is reported in critical condition after getting caught in the crossfire. President Trump announcing on Truth Social a potential peace deal has been reached with Iran. Fox's Alicia Acuna has details.
21: President Trump says a deal to end the war with Iran has been largely negotiated. He says final details are still being worked out between the U.S., Iran, and other countries. More details are expected soon. The agreement reportedly would reopen the Strait of Hormuz, ease restrictions on Iranian ports and assets. It would also begin at least a 30-day period for further talks on Iran's nuclear program, including the future of its enriched uranium stockpile.
19: Involved in peace talks, Saudi Arabia, Qatar, the UAE, Egypt, Jordan, Turkey, and Pakistan. 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
19: British police are asking for more witnesses to come forward as they continue investigating allegations against former Prince Andrew.
25: Now, Thames Valley Police, they provided an update this week on its investigation into the allegations of misconduct in public office by Andrew Mountbatten Windsor. Previously, police said they were assessing reports that the former prince sent confidential trade documents to Jeffrey Epstein while serving as the UK's trade envoy. Newly released government documents show Queen Elizabeth was very keen for Andrew to take that trade role. But detectives, they say they're expanding their appeal, saying misconduct in public office can take different forms, including potentially financial or sexual offenses. Officers say they're speaking to a number of witnesses, calling this a serious and complex case. The former prince was arrested in February on his 66th birthday, later released under caution and further investigation.
19: That's Fox's Stephanie Bennett reporting from London. Andrew has denied all of the accusations. New details emerging in the assassination plot against Ivanka Trump.
26: The trained Iraqi national who was taken into custody last week allegedly made a pledge to kill Ivanka and had a blueprint of her Florida home. This was in response to the killing of Iranian military chief Qasem Soleimani. A source telling the New York Post that the suspect said this, quote, "We need to kill Ivanka to burn down the house of Trump the way he burned down our house." According to the DOJ, the terror suspect has been behind attacks on multiple U.S. and Jewish targets. He was arrested and brought to the U.S. to face multiple terrorism-related charges.
19: That's Fox's Chandler Painter reporting. The suspect was trained by the Islamic Revolutionary Guard Corps. And recapping our top story, a gunman opened fire near the White House, causing it to be put on lockdown. An official says the attacker shot at Secret Service agents who returned fire. The gunman was taken to the hospital where he later died. I'm Deborah Valentine. This is Fox News.
0: From the Memorial Day looking pretty good. Mostly sunny and predicted to go to the low 80s. Tonight, mostly cloudy. Stray showers end early. Mid-50s for the low. Sunday, chance for scattered afternoon showers. Mostly cloudy. 77. Gradual clearing Sunday night. From the Weather Channel, I'm Jeff Eno on 760 WJR, where Michigan comes to talk.
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1: 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It is measurable, an accelerative force. But it was John Maxwell who sharpened it for us when he said, nothing of significance happens except through relationship. When you put those two ideas together, something powerful emerges. Trust is the fruit of real relationship. And without trust, partnership stalls, collaborations fracture, and systems stagnate. Food security is not achieved by intention alone. It requires coordinated effort. Nonprofits, government, philanthropy, business, and communities moving in alignment toward the next threshold of food security. But alignment only happens when trust is strong. And trust is built when words match work. Right now, across the nonprofit sector, that trust is being tested. Expectations are rising, technology is accelerating, data is multiplying, and the public is asking harder questions about impact, accountability, and credibility. So the issue isn't whether we care. The issue is whether we are building the kind of trust that allows partnership to move at the speed this moment demands. And that's exactly why today's conversation matters. Our guest, Tori Martin, works at the Dorothy A. Johnson Center for Philanthropy, where she helps study and interpret national trends shaping the nonprofit and philanthropic world. Her work looks beyond headlines to examine how trust, technology, and data are reshaping how nonprofits operate and how the public experiences their work. Because strengthening food security and strengthening the nonprofit sector requires good information, good judgment, and the courage to adapt. Tori Martin, a nationally recognized researcher, joins us next, and we're glad you're with us. It's great to be with Mike Land, who is the regional president for Southeast Michigan and Northwest Ohio for Huntington Bank. Mike, welcome to the studio.
2: Dr. Phil, Jerry, thanks for having me.
1: It's great to have you. Jerry, I think you have known Mike for a number of years.
3: It's true, and it's because of his commitment to the community in so many ways. And, of course, you know, that's what I've been about for a long time. And I've seen Mike in a lot of different places doing good work. And I know Mackinac was one of the places we spent some time just talking. And it was amazing to me how many people just came around. And, you know, you have one of those electric personalities that people can't resist. So you know, tell us a little bit about Mike Land and you know, your view on how do you live this commitment to the community?
2: Well, Jerry, that's very kind of you to characterize it like that. But yeah, we did meet at Mackinac. That's a great place to spend some time. But, you know, for me, I've been in this market my entire career, 35 years. I've been in banking 35 years, in the past 15 years at Huntington. And what I love about Huntington is our commitment to giving back to the community and giving back to the community that's been so good to us. And, you know, Jerry, it's really about, we know that if we have a strong community, we're going to build a strong bank. You can't build a strong bank without a strong community. So that's really the, you know, the reason why we're so committed to giving back and being involved in the community.
3: Well, and of course, I'm a fan, but also a customer. And I certainly have found that to be true. You know, the bank's commitment, my branch's commitment, the people throughout the company exhibit that same attitude really pretty regularly.
2: Yeah, well, when you walk into one of our branches, one of the big things you'll see is welcome. And, you know, that's intentional because it's welcome and it's welcome to all. And we really, really mean that. And we try to live that value every day. And I think we have a culture in Huntington about caring about each other and caring about the community. And we see it all the time. You know, we do surveys with our colleagues internally and we ask them, what are the things you like about working at the bank? What is it most important to you? Mm-hmm. And

0: the words that keep coming up are culture, caring, community. And so, you know, we're so happy to see that, because that is what leadership like myself and others are trying to drive to our colleagues, but, you know, to the broader community, is that we are welcome to all. But we care about each other, but we also care about the community where we work, live, and play.
1: Well, it's a great honor to have you here. Thank you for coming alongside of us at Know Better, Do Better. And here at Food Secure Nation, it's great to have you here with us. We want to have you back.
0: Well, thanks for having me.
1: Great. Mike Land, who is the regional president for Southeast Michigan and Northwest Ohio for Huntington Bank. He's been our guest today, our friend, our colleague, and our sponsor. Thank you.
0: Thank you.
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1: Welcome back, everyone. Jerry, great to see you across the microphone here, as always, my friend.
11: Yes, it is. And, you know, I can't wait. I know I say this, but it's really true. I'm an eager person. I can't wait to hear from Tori Martin today. She is an incredibly smart and energetic person, and I'm just so eager to just get this conversation going.
1: Well, Tori Martin is our guest today, and she is the Director of Engagement and Knowledge Building at the Dorothy A. Johnson Center for Philanthropy. Well, aren't you impressed I said that well?
11: I am, really.
7: So
11: I put a little gold star on the calendar.
7: Yeah, you know, I'm from LA originally, which means Lower Alabama. So we struggle with the English is not our first language. So with that esteemed introduction, Tori, welcome to Food Secure Nation.
12: Oh, thank you so much for having me. I appreciate that lovely welcome.
7: It's great to have you. And before we jump into this tremendous report that you've authored and you and your team talking about trends and particularly faced by the nonprofit world, let's start with you. So you serve as the Director of Engagement and Knowledge Building, and this report talks about lots of national trends, but I'll tell you, our listeners, they want to know about you. So introduce yourself to us and to our listeners.
12: Sure, happy to do so. Well, I have been with the Johnson Center for 8 years now, and I've had the pleasure and the challenge of producing this 11 Trends in Philanthropy report every year that I've been here. This is our 10th year doing it. And, you know, writing is my job. Writing has always been what I do. You know, I joked to my friends when I was graduating college that my only skill set was writing, and thank God I found a job doing that. So it was a little bit of a circuitous route. I actually started, so I'm from the DC area originally, and I started at the Smithsonian Institution's National Museum of American History, where I did audience engagement and educational programs for about 4 years. And then, as is probably fairly typical in the nonprofit world, I went into fundraising. I did that with National Public Radio for just under 2 years. I worked on their foundations and institutional giving team. And that's about when my husband and I decided we wanted to leave the D.C. area and go see something else in the world, find another way of living. So we moved to Grand Rapids, Michigan. My commute went from an hour and a quarter to 8 minutes. And we've been here ever since. Been with the Johnson Center since we made that move.
11: I have to just talk about fundraising for a minute. I've been in fundraising for 40 years, and I like it. I'm one of the few. but I will say this. When I used to present to boards about fundraising, I used to say, would you rather ask someone for money or have pox all over your body?
12: Oh, my God.
11: And the first thing people would say to me is, well, do they hurt or do they just itch?
7: Oh, my gosh.
12: Are we talking chicken pox?
11: Yeah. I mean, that's how much people don't like fundraising. But good for you to have done it for a couple of years, because it certainly seasons how you understand the writing of the work, right? And now that you're in philanthropy, having been on that side of the fence really gives you some deep insight into, you know, the kinds of things you have to be able to say and do if you want to be successful. So how terrific is that?
12: Yeah, I think it is, you know, when I was first hired at the Johnson Center, and my role has expanded in a number of ways, but it was really development and communications, because they are, in a lot of ways, the same kind of role. I mean, I think development, being in fundraising, really teaches you about crafting resonant stories and reading the room about the kind of story that someone needs to hear but wants to hear. Also, you need to be able to kind of scale your story to what people are going to be able to absorb, resonate with, respond to. They're really similar roles. It's just, you know, in development, you might be talking to one person at a time, and in communications, you're often talking to, you know, dozens, hundreds, thousands, or millions.
11: Yeah,
12: Dr. Phil, really related.
11: Yeah, Dr. Phil likes to call that putting the cookies on the right shelf.
7: Yeah,
12: I think that's that in a food related podcast that feels very on brand.
7: Well, that way everybody can have some,
11: right?
12: Yeah.
7: So,
12: yeah, absolutely.
7: Well, Tori, let's thank you for introducing yourself and whatever that pox analogy was there. Not sure, but that's
12: we'll put
7: okay.
12: Put away any imagery related right. to that conversation. Yeah.
7: So I can't wait to dive into the report that you've written, and particularly one of the trends you and your team identified is titled "Beyond Good Intentions: Nonprofits Must Show Good Work to Build Trust." That is a powerful statement.
12: You know, it comes from, so for this year's report, we really took a longer view. As I mentioned, this is our 10th annual report, so we've been doing it for a decade. The report is composed of 11 different articles looking at individual topics across the field. For this year's report, we looked at all 99 previous trends, individual articles that we had written, and kind of looked for themes, both as a reflective approach, you know, on this anniversary, but also just in recognition of the state of the world. It feels incredibly difficult to predict what might be around the corner right now. And one of the, you know, main themes that really stood out to us was around trust. There have been a lot of ups and downs in our writing about this subject over the last decade. We've always kind of come back to the Edelman Trust Barometer, which is a global survey that asks about the public's trust in each of the four sectors, nonprofit, NGOs, business, government, and media, to act ethically and to act competently. And nonprofits have always been in a pretty strong position when it came to ethical behavior. They're at the top of that particular pyramid. But they're not seen as competent on a global scale. You can dig into that data and look specifically at what's going on in the U.S., but the only sector globally that is seen as both ethical and competent is business. And this competence question is something that we have always wrestled with in the field, because it's incredibly difficult to show what you're doing and what your impact is. If you are working on a public health initiative, you know, you can track how many fewer smokers there are in your community, for instance, but you can't necessarily quantify all the savings of people who don't have lung cancer and don't have, you know, children living in secondhand smoke environments, and, you know, the million other follow-on effects. So it's really hard to tell a succinct story of competence in the way that the business sector, for instance, is able to do by saying, you know, Amazon posted such and such profits.
11: You know, I so resonate with everything you're saying. And as a nonprofit leader for a long time and the CEO of a large food bank, the difficulty with competence is nobody pays you for it.
12: Yeah.
11: I mean, seriously, you're paid for services, right? And in fact, you're measured by how little you can spend to become competent. I mean, you know, if you have any administrative dollars that looks like it's going to you, people go, what am I paying you for? Shouldn't you be feeding people? And so, you know, and then there's whole comparisons made and, you know, charts built around how much do you generate in services for every dollar that you spend, right? Mm-hmm. And so when you look at what nonprofit people get rewarded for, becoming competent isn't on the list. Even though people want it, and they say they want it, and in some ways they demand it, especially in the board meetings, right? But at the end of the day, when the annual report comes out, there's no measure for competence that people go, we'd like to see that move from an 8 to a 10.
12: Right. And they don't. And if you are, you know, demonstrating incredible competence, running tight ship organizations that are able to expand or really provide services at the scale that are needed, it's not like anyone wants to see your salary go up.
11: Right. You know, right.
12: There's from a professionalization standpoint, it's not people. The general public does not see that carrot as making sense within our field.
11: As we look at, you know, the pivoting you have to do on a day-to-day basis. You get so busy putting one foot in front of the other just because the things around you are changing, and it's something that you weren't planning on when you started the year, and now you have something like a pandemic, or you have something like the loss of half your funding because the pandemic is over, right? And so that's what you're working on. It makes you competent in some ways, but I know we got to take a break, and Phil's going to smack me here.
7: I'm waving at him right now.
12: You know, that 5 minute
7: sign. Right. Yeah, so, you know, so I guess next week we're going to have Dan Pallotta, who wrote Uncharitable, on the on this show.
12: I've heard him speak. He's lovely.
7: I really do. I love the concept, but it ties right into what we're talking about here and competence. Let's take a quick break, guys. We're going to come back. We have Tori Martin with us from the Dorothy A. Johnson Center for Philanthropy and Jerry Brisson. I'm Dr. Phil Knight. We're all three back with you in just a moment.
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7: Welcome back. Thanks for listening, everyone. Tori Martin, our guest today. That's Jerry Brisson. I'm Dr. Phil Knight. Don't waste any more time. Jump to your question, Jerry.
11: Yeah, just really, how does a nonprofit demonstrate better competence? Is there an example or something that came out of the research or your thoughts even that would point to that?
12: Well, you know, I think we didn't focus explicitly on examples this year, but we did look at sort of levers for building that story of competence and trust. Mm. One is really around language. There's a lot of work in commentary and growing professional development opportunities right now about how nonprofits can get back to talking like normal people. You know, we have a lot of jargon. It's, you know, we're not unique in that. Every industry has its own jargon. But the recommendations, if you're in a, you know, if you're in a communications course or something, is really to write to about a sixth grade level. And you can adjust that obviously based on your expected audience and, you know, who you're talking to and the scenario that you're in when you're doing the talking. But you really want to be focused on language that everyone can understand. And so that, I think, is an important part of being able to show and communicate what you're doing. And then the second is really around proximity. We see a lot across trust data that proximity is almost a proxy for trust. It's people trust the organizations that are close to them, that they see active in the community, that they can themselves, you know, go to a meeting, go to an event, connect with the person in charge, connect with the people who are running the programs. So if you can be present and find a way to say and share things that you are doing locally and point to that park that you go to on the weekends. Do you see how all the playground equipment got replaced? That was us.
7: Mm-hmm.
12: You know, so the ways you can really, I mean, it obviously is a specific example for organizations that are hyper-local or place-based as opposed to the mid- to national-sized organizations that will have different kinds of challenges. But making it physical and making it accessible as a story, I think is really important.
7: Tori, I'm having the picture in my mind of a playground with a seesaw on it. And so yeah. On one end of the seesaw is trust, and on the other end of the seesaw is expectations.
12: Mm-hmm.
7: So is trust declining and expectations rising, or is the seesaw level?
12: Wow, what an analogy. I almost feel like both ends of the seesaw are going down. you know, like trust is declining because people don't think their expectations are going to be met. You know, their expectations have been flouted too many times. It's been a challenging century in terms of trust and believing in institutions and groups around you.
11: Well, I've never had fun on a seesaw where both sides were going down at the same time.
12: I know. It's pretty bleak. It's hard not to sound bleak. But I do think people are hungry for opportunities to connect right now. You know, even within our own organization, when we talk about, well, what can we do? It's invite your neighbors over for dinner. You know, go be in your public spaces. Sit on your porch. Talk to the people who walk by. Those are things that build trust, build feelings of community and inclusion. And the more that you can do that as an organization or figure out what that looks like as an organization, you know, invite somebody else who does your similar work over for donuts. That all of that can be felt as impact.
7: So, I could camp here all day, and we do multiple shows just on the idea of trust and competence. And I thank you for bringing this to light. And also our language, how we talk about the work is vitally important. But, you know, people who do this work care about the work. They care about the people. But one of the very clear evidences of your report is people just want to know if the work they're investing in, whether it's their life or their time or their talent, is making a difference. Mm-hmm. And I can't disagree with any of that. So we have to collectively, as a nonprofit world, do better. And of course, doing better is is what we're about around here, is know better so we can do better. Thank you, Maya Angelou. And that brings us to another major force shaping trend that you guys highlighted, which is artificial intelligence. And for some of the people that I hang around, it's the only kind they have. So, so talk to us a little bit about, as we start, you know, the last half of this segment, about weighing the power of AI against its impact.
12: Yeah, you know, AI is a situation where it's here, right? We cannot avoid it. And if you don't learn how to use it, you're going to be an enormous disadvantage in the marketplace, no matter what your role is. And at the same time, it has significant risks. You know, all from chatbots that give terrible suggestions to the people who are seeking help via them, all the way to, you know, our Terminator apocalypse somewhere in the future. But it is such a powerful tool, and the technology will improve. You know, I heard or I read somewhere the notion that you are today using the worst AI you will ever use.
7: Yeah.
12: It's only going to get better from here. It's only going to get, you know, hopefully less harmful to the environment. It's only going to get more targeted and more able to answer your questions, do your tasks. But I worry, too, about, you know, early indications that AI is really removing entry-level positions from the market. You know, those first coding positions, the first communications positions, the first administrative support positions. And that is how people get into the middle class.
11: Mm-hmm. Yeah, it'll be interesting to see which way that actually goes, if AI creates jobs or gets rid of jobs. I mean, 1956 or 57, I should know this right off the top of my head, was the first year that tractors outnumbered horses and mules on farms in the U.S., right?
12: That's a fascinating date.
11: Prior to that, there was a huge industry around tack and the tools you needed to work with horses and mules on a farm, right? The plows, the technology that was in place, and that really made a lot of people very busy, right? A lot of people were doing that work. And I know that's a really simplistic example, but nonetheless, every significant advance in technology, there has been an impact, and that impact is real for people that grew up learning how to work with horses, and then that was not needed anymore. And so for a generation, there were kids that expected to do one thing that couldn't do that anymore, and it has always been somewhat negative along with somewhat positive. Right. Both of those things have gone together with technology for a long time. We find, so AI is a big deal for us. We're training our AI right now. We've been training it for about 6 months.
7: Mm-hmm.
11: And the reason is because until you start delving deeper into what AI actually knows, you make a lot of assumptions about what it knows. And I'm guessing that has to be part of the weighing the power of AI against its impact, because you can really get some screwed up information.
12: Oh, yeah. And we're a data shop at the Johnson Center, and the biases inherent in so many of our existing data sets and the ways that we collect data as a society are real risks. And it's interesting. Candid, which is a major infrastructure group in the field that formed out of a merger between Foundation Center and Grantcraft a number of years ago, they actually just laid off 42 people, about a fifth of their staff, in order to pivot to creating good data sets to feed AI, specifically because they are recognizing that, you know, the federal government is retreating from data. And even when they, even before these shifts, you know, the IRS puts out employment data on the nonprofit sector once every 5 years. That is not sufficient for us to be able to understand how to develop and support our field. So Candid is making a shift towards creating better data, trying to collect data directly from grant makers and nonprofits instead of going via the IRS 990 forms, to specifically to support improved AI to benefit the sector.
7: Wow. We've got to unpack a little bit more on this, so we're going to leak this over into the next segment, if that's okay. She's Tori Martin. She's with the Dorothy A. Johnson Center for Philanthropy. She is the Director of Engagement and Knowledge Building. That's Jerry Brisson. I'm Dr. Phil Knight. Come back and be with us.
2: Probate is bad. 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
9: I'm Ann Thomas. Congratulations to the 2026 Women Who Lead class. Christine Keenel, Haven of Oakland County President and CEO, says the goal is to help domestic abuse victims build a new life.
14: 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We also work with other nonprofits that help provide wraparound services so people can really go from being a victim to a survivor.
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9: I'm Ann Thomas. Congratulations to the 2026 Women Who Lead class. Christine Keenel, Haven of Oakland County President and CEO, says the goal is to help domestic abuse victims build a new life.
14: We work with the prosecutor's office. We also work with other nonprofits that help provide wraparound services so people can really go from being a victim to a survivor.
9: Special thanks to University of Michigan Health, Von Voigtlander Women's Hospital for supporting Women Who Lead.
7: Thanks for listening, everyone. Jerry Brisson, Dr. Phil Knight here, and our very special guest, Tori Martin from the Dorothy A. Johnson Center for Philanthropy. It was a great philosopher, Tori. I think his name was Jerry Seinfeld, who said, you know, we're smart enough to need AI. We're smart enough to invent it. We're dumb enough to need it, but we're not ethical enough to know if we did the right thing or not.
19: Wow, doesn't that sum it up?
7: Yeah,
19: like pretty much everything.
7: Yeah, pretty much. So
19: democracy, I don't know.
7: But one of the points you make in the report, and the one you shared here in the last segment, was it's happening. This train is moving. It has left the station. It is, and you're going to be at a disadvantage if you don't have found a way to incorporate it into your work at some level. So, Jerry, we're incorporating it into our work.
11: Yeah, we think it's critical. And in fact, it leads right into the next point, the next one of the 11, which is the need for both data and context. And the way that we're trying to use AI is really around context and making sure that the people who are doing the work and the people who are using the services of the nonprofit world have a way to talk about their beliefs and their thoughts that are beyond what research can demonstrate. And so that data and context, we find it is critically important right now to be finding a way to bring context to data. And I'd love to hear your thoughts about that as you wrote that part of the report.
19: I think we talk, where my mind goes is to participatory research, participatory data. I think there's been a wonderful movements in the field towards ensuring that whenever you collect data, you do the meaning making out of that data with the people who provided it in the first place. You're not just looking for the words that pop out to you, but the words that pop out to them, you know, what was their emphasis? And I think it'll be really interesting to see how can we translate that through technology, or can we? I mean, is it even still, like, I'd be curious to hear more about how you're capturing those experiences with AI and then what it's spitting back out, right, as opposed to bringing people into a room to talk and kind of where you would go from there.
11: Yeah, so without getting into all the challenges of when you bring people in a room to talk and who talks and who doesn't talk and people feeling like they won't listen until they've said what they have to say, and so you have a room full of people not listening to anyone until everyone has talked and now you're out of time. So I mean, you know,
7: other than that, it's a really great idea.
11: And even with focus groups and things like that, we know the challenges with trying to, you know, get data out. What we think AI can help with is iterating. So you do things virtually. so people don't all have to be there at the same time. They can get to it when they have time to get to it and can focus on it. You still have to have some time limits so that you can move the conversation ahead. But what we think AI can do is take an enormous amount of input, as much input as people want to give, and then give it back to the group and say, here's the main themes that came out of this conversation. Here's the things that seem to rise to the top. Does that resonate with the group? And you iterate and iterate and iterate so that you get people more and more focused on the things that generally the group finds important and significant as they're trying to problem solve. That's what our idea is anyway about one of the ways AI can be helpful. And then that becomes fodder for other people seeking information about whatever it is you're talking about, so that you're feeding AI from people who are doing the work, the things that are rising to the top in the field. I mean, and that's really simplistic, but I think, you know, as I looked at...
7: You got the cookies on the right shelf for me there.
11: But as I looked at the three things we're talking with you about, you know, we need to have trust, we need to consider where AI can have the most impact, and then we need to use that to build new ways of bringing context to data. I think those three are so interconnected. So anyway, your thoughts on that process is fine, but also glad to hear other things that you have learned as a result of diving into those topics.
19: Yeah, well, I think, you know, what you said is that it's still a very high human touch experience, right? Like, you are using AI as a tool, but the project and the meaning making is still being led by humans, and that is kind of the key. I think there's a danger right now between letting AI lead and letting humans lead, and that's sort of the narrow lane we're all trying to walk, to remember that you can't actually let AI replace the people on your team, the skill sets on your team. You do still have to have that. And I think the more you can show that, tell the story of how you're building that AI, goes back to the questions of both competence and trust. You know, if you can, honestly, like, it's a really interesting competence story of being able to say to the public, here's an AI tool that we figured out how to use and what to do with. And I think since people are still so, you know, kind of in awe of AI and don't know what to do with it themselves, showing a innovative use for it, that's a competence story. And that gives people an understanding of, like, oh, okay, you used this for good. You still made sure that that people were included in the process, that builds competence and trust and relationship.
7: What I hear you saying is that it's not either or, it's both and it's the right tool used by the right professional at the right time for the right purpose. And the antithesis illustration of that is I had a flat tire, had to get off the highway, and the only tool I had to fix the flat tire and change it was a hammer.
19: Yeah. Yeah.
7: And it didn't work very well.
19: Mop off the lug nuts.
7: Right.
19: As far as you can get.
7: Yeah. It just didn't work, you know? So you need to do the job. You need the right person, the right professional, using the right tool to get the right outcome. And AI is a tool that's led by humans. It's not an apocalypse scenario, at least not yet, but it's that's what I'm hearing you say. And I think what we're doing at Know Better, Do Better and Food Secure Nation, it is we could not do what we want to do for the sector without it.
19: I think that's absolutely right. And I think it speaks to another theme in our report, which is trying to bring in some silver lining pieces here, which is, like, the era of innovation that we are in and that we are going to be in is enormous. I mean, with all of the changes that we've seen, all of the unfortunately, the loss of funding, the shifting of priorities, the loss of data sets, the loss of kind of, you know, infrastructure type response organizations like FEMA. Without those, none of the need for that went away. And so, you know, hopefully what this means is that necessity will be the mother of invention, and we're going to make some big leaps in interesting ways to address these challenges in new ways and without the government and potentially in a much more locally community ground up way. I think there's, you know, one of the pieces that we talk about is really the expectation around seeing increased partnerships between philanthropy, nonprofits, and business, because a lot of the things that we're talking about here, they don't have clean market solutions. There's not a clean market solution to disaster response, but it's going to need to happen. Someone's right. going to have to figure it out.
11: Well, and I'm just going to make one more comment, and I know we're going to run out of time, but and I just want to comment back to compassion, because the reason why a lot of us get into helping work, wherever we fall in that spectrum, is because we care about other people. And I think if we think about AI as a way to demonstrate compassion, understanding how can we really help the people who are doing their very best to make a difference, if we can keep that our focus, I think we will find our way to the innovations that not only create more impact, but really demonstrate compassion on the ground for people who have a lot to figure out.
19: Philanthropy, love of humanity.
7: Yeah, 100%. She is the Director of Engagement and Knowledge Building at the Dorothy A. Johnson Center for Philanthropy, and she, Tori Martin, has been our guest today on Food Secure Nation. Tori, thank you, not only for being our guest, but for how you're investing your one handful of life through this Center for Philanthropy. It means a lot to us, and we appreciate you.
19: Well, thank you all so much for inviting me on to have this conversation. It's a true delight and honor to be here, so thank you very much.
7: Jerry and I are back in just a moment to wrap up this edition of Food Secure Nation. Welcome, everyone. Thanks for listening. It's great to be with Mike Land, who is the regional president for Southeast Michigan and Northwest Ohio for Huntington Bank. Mike, welcome to the studio.
20: Dr. Phil, Jerry, thanks for having me.
7: You know, I think most of us in our careers are always looking for a little bit of success. But it seems to me that you found both success and significance. And I appreciate the pursuit of both, because it means it's a life well lived.
0: Yeah, well, I appreciate you saying that. You know, for me, it's personal. Like I said, I grew up in Southeast Michigan, been here my entire life. And, you know, my parents both lived in the city of Detroit. If I look out, I could probably see the medical center where I was born at Hutzel Hospital. So, you know, for me to be in the position that I am in, and that Huntington allows me to be in, to give back to the community that I am so passionate about, it's a real honor to be able to do that.
11: You know, I had the opportunity to talk to the Green Team, which is the national group of people involved in, you know, the social commitments of the bank. And I'll tell you what, they put me through my paces. I mean, it wasn't just a casual conversation about tell us what you know, Jerry, which we had not nearly enough time for that. But but, you know, good questions, thoughtful. I mean, people came prepared from all over the country to really ask questions about how does what you do really help the community, because that's what they wanted to be invested in.
0: Yeah. Yeah, they've put me through the paces as well when I've done some things with them. So they're really good at that. But you know, Jerry, for us, it's about making people's lives better. That's, you know, when I think about in the community and what we're doing and what we're trying to get done across the region that I oversee, which is Southeast Michigan and Northwest Ohio, you know, at the very top of it is it's we want to make people's lives better. Hmm. And that's where we start from. And so the things that we get involved in the community, around workforce development, about food insecurity, about home ownership, because we have a great program called Home for Good that provides down payment assistance to get people into homes. But when we think about it, it's about making people's lives better, and we know that one of the ways to financial stability and ongoing financial stability is home ownership. and entrepreneurship, and we've got great programs around both of those. I talked about Home for Good. That's a down payment assistance. We also have a program called Lift Local that helps entrepreneurs with loans as small as $1,000 up to $150,000 to get that business maybe out of their garage or out of their kitchen and into a storefront. And those are things that we're really proud of, and we do it, again, because we're trying to make people's lives better.
11: Well, progress. I mean, progress is it starts with individuals, and it grows from there. And so, of course, that's one of the things we're trying to do with Know Better, Do Better, is find ways to encourage progress. And we know that when we came to you to talk about what we're trying to do, and you know, it aligns so well in so many ways with what you do, we were just really proud to have you be involved with us, and we're really grateful for you for that.
0: Well, we're happy to be here, and we're happy to support and sponsor. But, you know, Jerry and Dr. Phil, it takes more than Huntington. It takes more than Mike Land. It takes more than us here in the room. We have to amplify our voices. We have to be the convener to bring other people in to the conversation, because if we're going to make a meaningful change in people's lives and in the community, we have to bring other people and get other voices around that. So I really applaud what you guys are doing and the approach that you're taking to get that message out there and to, you know, allow me to make the plea to ask others in the community, other leaders, not just bank leaders, but others, to join in and get the message out of how we can help.
7: Well, it's a great honor to have you here. Thank you for coming alongside of us at Know Better, Do Better. And here at Food Secure Nation, it's great to have you here with us. We want to have you back.
0: Well, thanks for having me.
7: Great. Mike Land, who is the regional president for Southeast Michigan and Northwest Ohio for Huntington Bank. He's been our guest today, our friend, our colleague, and our sponsor. Thank you.
0: Thank you.
3: 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Also sponsored by Huntington Bank. Once again, here are Dr. Phil Knight and Jerry Brisson.
7: Welcome back, Jerry. I really like Tory Martin.
11: I do too, and I got to give a shout out to my wife who introduced me to Tory by sending me the report, the 11 Trends in Philanthropy for 2026, and Katie's the best, and it's just another example of what a lucky man I am.
7: You outpunted your coverage for sure. Time for a little food for thought. A mentor of mine once told me nothing of significant changes except through relationship. I believe that. And relationships aren't microwaved. They're built slowly through honesty, consistency, and trust, which is why this next thought matters. In the nonprofit sector, we sometimes undermine our own credibility by overstating our role. We say, we'll end hunger, or we'll shorten the line. But hunger is shaped by wages, housing, healthcare, education, public policy, and lots more. And no one nonprofit can solve those things alone. When our language implies otherwise, even with good intentions, we blur the line between aspiration and reality. And when reality doesn't match the promise, trust erodes quietly. Not because people are cynical, but because they're paying attention. Strong missions don't need exaggeration. They need clarity. The truth is, food banks are a critical response system. They reduce hardship. They meet urgent need. They create stability for families in tough seasons. This is meaningful and measurable work. But ending hunger requires coordinated systems beyond charity alone. Saying that out loud does not weaken our case. It strengthens our integrity. Because credibility is built when our claims match our capacity. And trust is sustained when our words match our work. A mission that's honest will outlast a message that's exaggerated. And that's how we build a food secure nation.
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21: Shots near the White House. I'm Chris DeMeo, Fox News. A suspect firing shots near the security checkpoint of the White House on Saturday night.
22: This is what happened around 6 o'clock this evening.
4: I'm told that a gunman came up near the White House on the west side, what is described to me as Gate 17. This is kind of near 14th Street on the west side of the White House, and came up and brandished some sort of a pistol. We don't know what type of pistol it was, but he then fired toward the White House three times. And the United States Secret Service, they returned fire. We don't know how many shots that they got off, and they apparently took the gunman down. Now, sometime in this gunfire exchange, a civilian on the street was struck by this gunfire, and we do not know the condition of that person right now. But the important thing to know is that the gunman who came up with the pistol and was taken down by the Secret Service.
21: That's Fox's Chad Pergram. And the Secret Service says that the suspect was shot and killed. He's identified as 21-year-old Nasir Best. President Trump says negotiations are nearly finalized on a peace deal with Iran. He made the announcement on Truth Social this afternoon after holding separate calls with Middle Eastern mediators and Israeli Prime Minister Benjamin Netanyahu.
5: President Trump has reportedly said that they are getting a lot closer to finalizing a deal. We also know that U.S. Secretary of State Marco Rubio, who just landed in India, has previously said that slight progress has been made. Now, we know a delegation from Pakistan that included the country's army chief was just in Iran. They met with Iran's foreign minister and the speaker of parliament as they worked to hammer out the final details of a potential ceasefire deal. One official here in the UAE says that he feels like there's a 50-50 chance of there being a deal between Iran and the U.S.
21: Fox's Jeff Paul. Montgomery, Texas officials say two people injured in a shooting in New Caney. No word on their conditions. 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
21: A damaged chemical storage tank that authorities fear is at risk of exploding or rupturing in Southern California is not cooling down.
34: Unfortunately, I do have to report that the temperature was 90 degrees. Yesterday morning, it was 77.
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36: Mostly cloudy, we'll fall back to 54. Any leftover stray showers end early. And then for Sunday, mostly cloudy, high 77. May see scattered showers for the afternoon. Sunday night, gradual clearing, low 57. Mostly sunny Monday. From the Weather Channel, I'm Jeff Eno on 760 WJR, where Michigan comes to talk.
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38: I'm Ann Thomas. Congratulations to the 2026 Women Who Lead class. Andrea Nicolella, Nino Salvaggio co-owner, says she loves what she does.
39: For me, this is not a job. 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I'm hoping my children will continue to be passionate about it and move forward.
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38: I'm Ann Thomas. Congratulations to the 2026 Women Who Lead class. Dr. Susie Siegel, president and CEO of Walsh College, says what you study matters.
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2: I'm Ann Thomas. Congratulations to the 2026 Women Who Lead class. Andrea Nicolella, Nino Salvaggio co-owner, says she loves what she does.
40: For me, this is not a job. It's a passion. I'm passionate about it. 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
2: Special thanks to University of Michigan Health, Von Voigtlander Women's Hospital, for supporting Women Who Lead.

0: It's Red Eye Radio, 866-90-RED-EYE is the phone number. By the way, I'm getting a lot of texts this morning. Thank you very much. 615-737-9986. Andrea says, Donald Trump is trying to do all of this and people are still trying to shoot him. Ridiculous. And Andrea is most certainly right. So, my name is Dan Mandis. We are live here on Red Eye Radio, a special edition, if you will, of Red Eye. Usually we don't have a live show Saturday night, Sunday morning, on the weekends, but we do have two major stories going on right now. Of course, we have the shooting near the White House. I will open up the next hour with that story. And we're still getting a lot of information regarding a possible peace deal with Iran. And so we've been going through some of the rumors that are out there. We've been going through what Axios is reporting is the actual deal. Coming up in the next hour, got some reactions from some conservatives that you might know.
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8: Valentine, Fox News. A man who fired shots outside the White House, identified as Nashir Best of Maryland. The Secret Service returned fire. Best died at a hospital. Fox News is confirming Best had a history of mental illness. He was arrested at least twice last year and had a restraining order to stay away from the White House. Fox's Alex Hogan is in Washington, D.C. with more.
9: We've been seeing members of the Secret Service and members of the police come and go. However, as it pertains to the lockdown information, we were told that that lockdown has lifted. Of course, a lot of questions as to, you know, what exactly happened and the motive behind all of this and whether or not this was planned out, what exactly took place. For right now, again, D.C. police telling anyone in the area to avoid coming here. Of course, there's a lot of onlookers, a lot of curiosity and concern as we're hearing from more members of the government who are reaching out saying that they're just happy to know that no one within the White House was hurt.
8: The gunman did not enter the security perimeter of the White House. The president was at the White House at the time. A passerby is in critical condition after getting caught in the crossfire. President Trump announcing on Truth Social a potential peace deal has been reached with Iran. Fox's Chanley Painter reports.
10: Final details are still being worked out with more information expected soon. The proposed framework would reportedly reopen the Strait of Hormuz and ease restrictions on Iranian ports and frozen assets. It would also extend the current ceasefire for at least 60 days to allow further talks on Iran's nuclear program, including the future of its enriched uranium stockpile.
8: The agreement involves the reopening of the Strait of Hormuz, and it also eases restrictions on Iranian ports and assets. It allows 30 days for talks on Iran's nuclear program. 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
12: Any stray showers in pretty early tonight. Mostly cloudy. We'll fall back to 54. Sunday, mostly cloudy. High 77. Scattered afternoon showers possible. Gradual clearing for Sunday night. Mostly sunny. Memorial Day. High of 82. From the Weather Channel, I'm Jeff Eno on 760 WJR, where Michigan comes to talk.
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16: 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Wake up with JR Morning. 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
2: Now, it's Red Eye Radio. Gary McNamara and Eric Harley talk about everything from politics to social issues and news of the day. Whether you're up late or you're just starting your day, welcome to the show. From the Relief Factor Studios, this is Red Eye Radio.
0: My name is Dan Mandis. So we are live Saturday night, Sunday morning, May 24th. By the way, it is Memorial Day weekend. We are live because of two major stories going on right now. Number one is it looks like we may have at least the beginnings of a peace deal with Iran. We're going to continue to cover that for you. And number two, that is going to be the shooting near the White House. And so we're going to talk about that as well. The Super Text line that I use during my morning show in Nashville, Tennessee on Super Talk 99.7 WTN is activated this morning. You can call in. Go ahead and text in. I'm reading every single text. 615-737-9986. 615-737-WWTN is the text line. Kenny, by the way, says this on the text line. When everybody else is thinking about brats and burgers,

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5: Bullets fly near the White House. I'm Chris DeMeo, Fox News. A gunman opened fire outside the White House Saturday night. Fox's Alex Hogan is in Washington with the latest.
6: We do know that this is an active investigation, that the police are working with Secret Service. And this is an area, of course, has a heavy police presence to begin with. We've been seeing different police cars come and go, members of the Secret Service come and go. Right now, it appears that there's not a lot of movement at this one location where I'm standing. But when I was moving around at some of the different blocks, we really did see a similar scene of just car after car, making sure that no one gets closer to the White House at this point.
5: Fox's Alex Hogan in D.C. Now, the suspected shooter has been identified as 21-year-old Nashir Best. Fox News confirms Best has a history of mental health issues and was detained by Secret Service twice last year for making threats and entering a restricted area. Officials say Best died on the way to the hospital. President Trump says negotiations are nearly finalized on a peace deal with Iran. He held separate calls with Middle Eastern mediators and Israeli Prime Minister Benjamin Netanyahu Saturday afternoon.
7: President Trump has reportedly said that they are getting a lot closer to finalizing a deal. We also know that U.S. Secretary of State Marco Rubio, who just landed in India, has previously said that slight progress has been made. Now, we know a delegation from Pakistan that included the country's army chief was just in Iran. They met with Iran's foreign minister and the Speaker of Parliament as they worked to hammer out the final details of a potential ceasefire deal. deal. One official here in the UAE says that he feels like there's a 50-50 chance of there being a deal between Iran and the U.S.
5: Fox's Jeff Paul. Montgomery County, Texas officials say two people were injured in a shooting in New Caney. The shooter is in custody. 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
10: I'm Ann Thomas. Congratulations to the 2026 Women Who Lead class. Mary Buchseiger, Chief Executive Officer of Lucerne International, says, life is hard, so just keep going.
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21: Now, it's Red Eye Radio. Gary McNamara and Eric Hurley talk about everything from politics to social issues and news of the day. Whether you're up late or you're just starting your day, welcome to the show. From the Relief Factor Studios, this is Red Eye Radio.
1: My name is Dan Mandis, in for Gary and Eric here on Red Eye Radio. We are live Saturday night, Sunday morning. It is May 24th. There is a lot going on. And let's continue our coverage of this emerging possible peace deal between America and Iran. There is a lot going on. There is a, and I'm just going to assume that either you've been listening, you kind of know what's going on, because I'm going to spray to all fields here, if I can use a baseball term. There is a news agency out of Iran that is now reporting that no, the Strait of Hormuz will not be going back to pre-war conditions. So what that means is that as we talk about this possible peace deal, part of that peace deal, a big part of that peace deal, hinges on Iran allowing the Strait of Hormuz to open back up. And so if the news agency out there from Iran is saying that it will not be returning to that

0: It's Red Eye Radio, 866-90-RED-EYE is the phone number. By the way, I'm getting a lot of texts this morning. Thank you very much. 615-737-9986. Andrea says, Donald Trump is trying to do all of this and people are still trying to shoot him. Ridiculous. And Andrea is most certainly right. So, my name is Dan Mandis. We are live here on Red Eye Radio, a special edition, if you will, of Red Eye. Usually we don't have a live show Saturday night, Sunday morning, on the weekends, but we do have two major stories going on right now. Of course, we have the shooting near the White House. I will open up the next hour with that story. And we're still getting a lot of information regarding a possible peace deal with Iran. And so we've been going through some of the rumors that are out there. We've been going through what Axios is reporting is the actual deal. Coming up in the next hour, got some reactions from some conservatives that you might know.
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9: Bullets fly near the White House. I'm Chris DeMeo, Fox News. A gunman opening fire outside the White House Saturday night. Fox's Alex Hogan in Washington has more.
10: We do know that this is an active investigation, that the police are working with Secret Service. And this is an area, of course, has a heavy police presence to begin with. We've been seeing different police cars come and go, members of the Secret Service come and go. Right now, it appears that there's not a lot of movement at this one location where I'm standing. But when I was moving around some of the different blocks, we really did see a similar scene of just car after car, making sure that no one gets closer to the White House at this point.
9: The suspected shooter has been identified as 21-year-old Nashir Best. Officials say Best died on the way to the hospital. President Trump says negotiations are nearly finalized on a peace deal with Iran. He held separate calls with Middle Eastern mediators and Israeli Prime Minister Benjamin Netanyahu yesterday.
11: President Trump has reportedly said that they are getting a lot closer to finalizing a deal. We also know that U.S. Secretary of State Marco Rubio, who just landed in India, has previously said that slight progress has been made. Now, we know a delegation from Pakistan that included the country's army chief was just in Iran. They met with Iran's foreign minister and the Speaker of Parliament as they worked to hammer out the final details of a potential ceasefire deal. One official here in the UAE says that he feels like there's a 50-50 chance of there being a deal between Iran and the U.S.
9: Fox's Jeff Paul.
12: I believe, you know, maybe more news coming out a little bit later today on this topic, and I'll leave it to the president to make further announcements on it. Suffice it to say that some progress has been made, significant progress, although not final progress has been made.
9: Secretary of State Marco Rubio, who's in India. 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
9: The greatest spectacle in racing begins in just hours.
25: Over 30 drivers and hundreds of thousands of fans getting into position in Indianapolis for the 110th running of the Indy 500, the largest single sporting event in the world, with defending 2025 champion Alex Palou securing the pole position at Indy today, chasing a rare back-to-back victory. Alexander Rossi in the second spot following a crash during practice on turn two at Indy last week. Starting 26th, 45-year-old Catherine Legg, the first female and oldest driver to attempt a double racing the Indy 500, getting on a jet and racing the Coca-Cola 600 in Charlotte. Jeff Manasso, Fox News.
9: The Midwest bracing for massive flooding.
26: Rounds of heavy rain and slow-moving storms target the region. More than 33 million people from Texas to the southeast are under threat, with some areas expecting up to 8 inches of rain through Sunday morning. In Atlanta, flash flooding stranded drivers and triggered multiple water rescues during rush hour.
9: Fox's Chandley Painter. A report says a member of the Trump family was targeted by Iran.
27: The New York Post reports that first daughter Ivanka Trump was targeted for assassination by a terrorist trained by Iran's Islamic Revolutionary Guard Corps. Sources say 32-year-old recently captured Mohammed Bakir Saad Dawood al-Saadi made a pledge to kill Ivanka Trump and even had a blueprint of her Florida home. That plot was allegedly hatched to avenge President Trump's move to kill Iranian military chief Qasem Soleimani in a U.S. drone strike in Baghdad 6 years ago. Al-Saadi was arrested in Turkey on May 15th and extradited to the U.S. He's charged with numerous attacks and attempted attacks throughout Europe and the U.S. Paul Stevens, Fox News.
9: Iran's soccer team moving its base camp for the World Cup to Mexico from the U.S. I'm Chris DeMayo. This is Fox News.
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1: There will be some early fog to begin this Sunday, then some scattered showers and storms into the afternoon with a high of 71. Rain into this evening with a low of 57 overnight, and then clearing into the afternoon on Memorial Day with a high in the low 80s. From the Weather Channel, I'm meteorologist Jeff Maher on 760 WJR, where Michigan comes to talk.
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6: Howdy, folks. 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A tradition that's almost as old as the settlement itself. 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

had a mighty big time with Wes Mills on Friday in the old barn and Aaron Lewis on Friday in the new barn. Now here's what's coming up on down the road. Marty Brown on May 31st, Tracy Lawrence on June 1st, Mel Tillis Jr. on June 7th, the Marshall Tucker Band on June 8th, Billy Crash Craddock on June 14th, and Ronnie Millsap on June 15th. 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And we must have them 8 weeks ahead.

We thought that song would be appropriate for today as we prepare to observe one of our most solemn holidays, Memorial Day. In light of the anguish brought to rest on us by the events of September 11th, we've seen a welcome surge of patriotism among our people. Patriotism that should have been there all along. Well, maybe it was, but it was hard to find sometime. Everybody has their own way of saying it, but nobody should have trouble understanding the message in this song Don has for us.

Memorial Day rose from the ashes, the scars and pain of the Civil War, and through the years, its concept was broadened to include the fallen in other wars, and to honor all the dead. Nothing sharpens our appreciation of life, our realization of its brevity, like the death of a family member or close friend. It's one of those characteristics that sets us apart from other beings. Life. Time. If only there was some way we could control it.

Longtime friend Nelson O'Brien, Ypsilanti, Michigan, veteran, active in American Legion work, visited Renfro Valley several times each year. In fact, he and his wife were married in the Little White Church out here in the village. Nelson gave us some history and commentary about Memorial Day. This is taken from his writings. Quote, "Today is Memorial Day. It is the day we remember and honor those who lost their lives fighting for our nation. More than a day to decorate the graves of our honored dead, Memorial Day is a reaffirmation of faith. Faith in a creator who intended all people to be free. Faith that those who fight for freedom prevail over those who fight for tyranny. Faith that the natural and universal pursuits of mankind, freedom, justice, and democracy, will remain attainable because free people will fight for them. The men and women we honor today demonstrated the highest form of faith in the triumph of good over evil. Grateful are we who slept under the blanket of freedom purchased by their sacrifice." End quote.

They linger there in their sweet repose, released from the world of bereavement and woes, mourned by the friends they did once regard. Sweet be their sleep in the old churchyard. As they rest in the hope of a brighter day, when beauty shall spring from the prison of clay, when Gabriel's trump and the voice of the Lord shall awaken the dead in the old churchyard. Oh, we know it's vain when our friends depart to speak kind words to a broken heart that remains behind, and it's oh so hard to leave them there in the old churchyard. Through the long, long years as they come and go, with the summer's rain and the winter's snow, with only the somber pines to guard their resting place in the old churchyard. Neglect them not in their slumbering there, but lavish around them our tenderest care, and let them not from our lives be barred who sleep in the lonely old churchyard. And when Memorial Day comes round, spread sweetest blossoms above each mound as loving tokens of our regard for those who sleep in the old church.

Memorial Day often means an informal family reunion. Petty grievances are put aside, old hurts healed as families unite in memories, painful and precious memories, knowing all the while how fleeting and delicate life is, and there's another side to death. It's been said, the coward dies 1,000 times, the brave dies once. Death has been compared to many things, including a bridge.

As we honor our war dead, let us not fail to tell young people the significance of what we're observing. Honoring other dead loved ones at the same time teaches reverence and respect for family and friends and belief in life eternal.

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6: Fox News, I'm Deborah Valentine. A gunman died at a hospital after being shot by Secret Service agents after opening fire outside the White House perimeter. Fox's Alex Hogan.
7: We do know that this is an active investigation, that the police are working with Secret Service. And this is an area, of course, has a heavy police presence to begin with.
6: A civilian bystander caught in the crossfire is in critical condition. In New Delhi, India, Secretary of State Marco Rubio commenting on a potential peace deal between the U.S. and Iran.
8: The goal here ultimately, the ultimate goal, is that Iran can never have a nuclear weapon. Iran can never possess a nuclear weapon. The president has been clear about that. They will never possess a nuclear weapon, certainly not as long as Donald Trump is president of the United States.
6: President Trump announced on Truth Social an Iran deal is largely negotiated. It includes reopening the Strait of Hormuz. America's listening to Fox News.
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9: 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Here's Marie Osborne.
10: It is Memorial Day weekend. It's a great time, of course, to celebrate our great country. And of course, today, this weekend, we remember those that were lost in serving our country. And one of the places locally that does a great job in remembering our veterans is the War Memorial, the Grosse Pointe War Memorial. Joining us today is Alex Swartz, the Patriotic Programming and Communications Administrator for the War Memorial. Hi, Alex. Glad you could join us.
11: Hi, Marie. Thank you for the opportunity to share the good work being done at the War Memorial with Detroit.
10: So, tell us, I know you've got many things planned for not just this weekend, but for the coming weekends. But let's talk first about the background of the War Memorial. Why don't you give us a little history lesson?
11: Absolutely. So the War Memorial was established in 1949. So just 2 years ago, we celebrated our big 75th anniversary. But we go back even further than that to 1910 was when the what we now call the Historic Elder House was built. And that is, you know, where we are at here at the War Memorial on beautiful Lake St. Clair and Grosse Pointe Farms. The Elder family, again, around 1908, 1909, began building their dream home, an Italian Renaissance villa that was designed by Charles Platt, that was known as the Moorings. And then fast forward to 1949, a couple of years after World War II, and the Grosse Pointe community wanted a veterans memorial, but Marion Alger wanted more, something that could benefit the public through education, culture, and service. And so with the help of her nephew, Elder Sheldon, the War Memorial came to be in 1949. And speaking about Memorial Day, we are... a name that is near and dear to our hearts here at the War Memorial is Second Lieutenant Henry Cheney, and he was killed in action, actually, in 1942 at Guadalcanal. And so the Elder family was heartbroken with his loss, and that certainly led to the creation of the War Memorial.
10: Yeah, always remembering those who were lost, and certainly that's what Memorial Day is all about. I know that you've had several different types of events in the last couple of weeks, certainly to mark the holiday and the start of this. You know, now we're going into the 250th celebration here of our country too, so I know there's a lot coming up. Let's talk about what I know you had the evening of Red, White, and Blue this past month. Hopefully that was a big success for you.
11: The first one was Our Community Salutes on May 5th, which we had about 18 high school seniors who are enlisting in the armed forces came together for a special ceremony where they took the oath of enlistment. And Our Community Salutes, that was the only ceremony of its kind in Michigan. So we are proud to be that place where whether you're going into the military or you served 30, 40 years ago as a veteran, and it's War Memorial being that great place to come together, celebrate service, and, you know, for Memorial Day, remember those who paid the ultimate sacrifice. So three key events happening have already happened in May at the War Memorial, and always lots to offer for the veteran community and the general public.
10: And I know that the Evening of Red, White, and Blue is an annual event. I've attended that myself and really enjoyed it. There is nothing like the War Memorial's location, just right on the river. It is so beautiful there. I know lots of people in our listening among our listeners who've gone to weddings and other functions there. So everyone, if you haven't had an opportunity to go to the War Memorial to see their beautiful facilities and their location, it really, really is worth the trip. Let's talk a little bit about Memorial Day. What do you have coming up on Monday?
11: Full program. We'll have our Master of Ceremonies, Mary Lamparter. She's very well known in the Grosse Pointe community. She is a member of our advisory council. We'll have some music from the Motor City Brass Band. We'll have the Advancing of the Colors done by Marine Aircraft Group 41 out of Selfridge Air National Guard Base. We'll have local Boy Scout Troop 96 help us with the Pledge of Allegiance. Keynote address this year done by Captain Rick Armstrong, commander of the Coast Guard Sector Detroit. That'll be an inspiring message with tying in elements of our country's 250th birthday. And then a powerful part of the ceremony is the reading of the Gold Star Honor Roll, and that is remembering those from our community who answered the country's call to action. That's 126 men and women from World War II, 18 from the Korean War, 19 from the Vietnam War, 6 who died while serving in Iraq or Afghanistan, and 1 who died in meritorious service. So, again, Memorial Day, a chance to slow down, reflect on why it is a three-day weekend, and what a better place to do it than the War Memorial. Weather should be good to have it outside on the beautiful, like you said, lakefront lawn of the Historic Elder House. Then we will have taps played. I'll have the moving of the memorial wreath done by a couple local veteran groups, Grosse Pointe Veterans Club, American Legion Post 372, and American Legion Post 303. And then we will wrap up the ceremony with a powerful moment with the playing of Amazing Grace on the bagpipes. So certainly a full program, should be good weather and a great time for the community to come out and remember why we remember Memorial Day.
10: I know a lot of times, and I hear this also with Labor Day as well, but mostly with the Memorial Day, is that people forget the real reason that we have Memorial Day, and that is, of course, to remember our war dead, the people who gave the ultimate sacrifice to serve our country, and that's really why we have this holiday. It's not to have a mattress sale or a furniture sale. It is to honor our veterans. And of course, that is the cornerstone of the War Memorial. And let's talk a little bit about what the War Memorial does. I know you have a Heroes Project and then you have Memorial Weeks. Can you talk a little bit about that?
11: Yes, absolutely. So within the patriotic programming aspect of the War Memorial, we have two key pillars. That is our Vet Connect Seminar Series and our Vet to Vet program. Vet Connect Seminar Series is held every other month where we bring in a different speaker connected to the military and veteran world. Just 2 days after Memorial Day, Wednesday, May 27th, we will have local author Lisa Lark come in for a presentation, and she just concluded working with the War Memorial on a special book that highlights more than 180 men from the Grosse Pointe who gave their lives in military service. That book is titled Home of the Brave, Remembering the Grosse Pointe's Fallen. So Wednesday, May 27th, 6:30 p.m., we will have a free seminar. Again, everyone who attends that event will be provided a free copy of the book. And then a couple weeks later, Thursday, June 11th, we'll have our vet-to-vet gathering. That I just described that as a casual social hour. This one will be at 8 a.m. And we actually have a update on the Medal of Honor Convention, which is happening this fall in Detroit. So that's the first time that the convention will be in Michigan. And so we will have Mr. Valde Garcia, the Planning Committee Deputy Chair for the Medal of Honor Society Convention, provide a brief update on what the convention is, why it matters, the plan for the convention, and more opportunities for involvement. And then 2 weeks after that, Thursday, June 25th, we'll have a special free film screening, Detroit's Fort Wayne, Guarding, Serving, and Enduring, and that is with filmmakers Ryan Betzler and William Eichler. Again, free event to come out and see this special film that was made about historic Fort Wayne in Detroit. It's been a staple of Michigan's military and economic history since the mid-19th century. So just, again, here in the next month or so, several events and opportunities for engagement for veterans and the general public to come out to the War Memorial and learn more about our history and our country.
10: Are some of these, Alex, are some of these events ticketed? In other words, that we have to get a ticket in order to attend?
11: So we do ask for all of these events that folks register on our website, warmemorial.org. They can click on the Veterans tab, and that will take them to the full list of upcoming patriotic events. All these events are free, but we do ask that people register in advance.
10: Yeah, that you have that. And again, it's warmemorial.org, warmemorial.org. And that's where you not only you can get information about the events that are taking place there, but also about just the general purpose of the War Memorial and what they do there. And of course, if you have an event that you'd like to, if you're looking for a venue, this is also an option that you can get more information on there. Can we talk about America 250? I know that you're gearing up for lots of activities there, America 250. And of course, you're going to have a little Michigan bent to it. So let's talk a little bit about that.
11: Absolutely. So again, An Evening of Red, White, and Blue had a great America 250 theme. And then earlier this year, we had a special tea event that focused on America 250. Just this past week, we had a event that focused on Marion Alger and her involvement with the War Memorial. We tied in some historical elements to that. And so, again, it's been a privilege to be able to weave in elements of America 250 into some of our existing events and just let people come out to the War Memorial for our regular events, but also tie in America 250.
10: Yeah, that's going to be a big celebration. I know we're celebrating here at the radio station, but with special programming as well. So it is a very important time for us to remember the birth of our country 250 years ago. Can you talk a little bit about the people who support the War Memorial? Because I know the War Memorial would not exist without big community support.
11: Absolutely. So this year, a big special shout out to our patriotic programming sponsors, and that is Verizon, Wolverine Packing Company, Jeffrey Smith and Lisa Valley Smith, the Veterans Garden Committee of the Grosse Pointe Garden Center. Those are our big big sponsors, but it's just the community support. Like I said, we are a 501c3 nonprofit, and we really thrive on community and delivering exceptional experiences, enriching our community, and honoring those who served. 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We do so many events, big weddings and events and classes and activities. You name it, we've got it here at the War Memorial. 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And again, without the support of our sponsors and community donors, none of this would be possible.
10: We are talking to Alex Swartz. He's the Patriotic Programming and Communications Administrator for the War Memorial, the Grosse Pointe War Memorial. And you can get more information at warmemorial.org. They have lots of events coming up for this weekend, Memorial Day, but also for the coming summer, the big celebration, the 250th anniversary or birthday of our nation. There'll be special programming there too. So you might want to check it all out at warmemorial.org. Before we let you go, Alex, can you talk a little bit about this art installation that is at the water's edge at the War Memorial?
11: Yes, absolutely. Le Brave 2 at Water's Edge, that was dedicated just 3 years ago this week, right before Memorial Day in 2023. It is the only installation of its kind in the U.S. and is a replica of the original Le Brave, which is located on Omaha Beach in Normandy, France. Artist Annalore Benoit, who created the original in France, also worked on this piece for the War Memorial. And there's three thematic elements to Le Brave 2, and that is the Wings of Hope, Rise Freedom, and the Wings of Fraternity. So again, this is right on the back lawn, right at the water's edge along Lake Sinclair, and we are proud to have this permanent installation. It's been here for 3 years, and it ties in the Omaha Beach and D-Day during World War II, and connecting it so that the spirit of D-Day can inspire us and remind us that together it's always possible to change the future, and that we can remain strong against all forms of inhumanity. So we are certainly proud that the only installation of its kind with Le Brave is right here at the War Memorial. So come on out for Memorial Day. It'll be, you'll see it for the Memorial Day ceremony. So lots of history that we tie in here at the War Memorial.
10: And I also think it's a good time if you have some connection, maybe your father, grandfather, great-grandfather fought in World War II or have some connection to Omaha Beach. Maybe they were one of the fighters there. And you have children and they don't know what that connection is or what it's all about. This is a good place to start where you can actually be present and see a war memorial that is a replica of what sits at Omaha Beach. So many great things going on at the War Memorial. Alex Swartz, thank you so much for joining us today to talk about it.
11: Well, thank you so much. And again, all the information can be found at warmemorial.org. We have our big Summerfest series coming up here in the summer. Also, Campville classes for youth. So like I said, we serve everyone. And check out our website for all the details.
10: There are many ways to serve our country. And this Memorial Day weekend, many of us are thinking about people who served our country, many who gave the ultimate sacrifice, of course, but also those that serve every day in other forms, serving their country that may have had military experience. Robert McCarty is a former U.S. Navy member, and he's now currently a nurse at Henry Ford Health System. He joins us to talk about his military experience and how he was able to work that into his life's work as a registered nurse at Henry Ford. Welcome to WJR, Robert. We're glad you could join us.
12: Thank you, Maria.
10: Can you tell me a little bit about the decade of service at the in the U.S. Navy? What did you do in the Navy?
12: So while I was in the Navy, I was an aviation rescue swimmer. We were kind of a jack of all trades. We did the ASW, so anti-submarine warfare. We did surface warfare. We were also door gunners. We did reconnaissance. Kind of a little bit of everything.
10: Okay. When you joined the Navy, did you know that that's what you wanted to do?
12: No, I actually had no idea what I wanted to do. When I joined, I wanted something to challenge me both physically and mentally. I didn't know what branch of service I wanted to go into, and I just went to a recruiter. And I'll be honest, I got a little lucky. My recruiter was actually a rescue swimmer. I'm actually friends with him to this day. And he kind of gave me the rundown, and I thought it sounded interesting, so I decided to give it a try.
10: Yeah, give it a try. So, but what I find very interesting is you left the Navy, and then you decided, I want to become a registered nurse. So that life-saving aspect of what you did in the Navy, that that it's really a calling is what I like to say, you sort of had that still with you when you left. What brought you to nursing?
12: Oh, for sure. So as a rescue swimmer, our motto was, so others may live. And when I was active duty, I was actually trying to become a flight nurse. But ultimately, I just decided to get out and pursue nursing once I was discharged. But as a rescue swimmer, we had medical training, and I knew I wanted to advance that further. So I want to continue with the medical side of the job in the civilian world.
10: What was it about nursing that was so captivating to you? Or I should say the medical side of the work you did in the Navy that sort of captivated your imagination and made you think you wanted to do that full time?
12: Well, that's a good question. I would have to say I might be a little bit of an adrenaline junkie.
10: That's okay.
12: And, you know, with being a cardiac step-down nurse, we see if our a fair amount of emergencies. Mm-hmm. So I would say ultimately that's what kept me going towards pursuing being a nurse and then working a cardiac step down unit.
10: Okay, so you get out of the Navy and you decide, okay, I want to get into nursing. So what did you do first? Because I think a lot of people when they come out of the military, I've talked to a lot of people who've come out of the military, and they're still not sure what they want to ultimately do. They don't know how to really push themselves into the next step. So what did you do to actually start your career?
12: Well, when I first got out, I'm going to backtrack here for 1 second. So I went to, before the military, I wasn't a very disciplined young man. I didn't do well in high school. I actually flunked out of college. But it wasn't because I couldn't do it. I just wasn't disciplined or wasn't mature enough, really. So when I got out of the service, you know, I had to submit those transcripts. And I'll be honest, none of the big schools would give me a chance because of my, you know, previous track record. So ultimately, I went to Macomb Community College. I did my prerequisites there. I took the entry test. I did really well in the prerequisite classes, got into nursing. One of the guys I met there, his name's Chris. He worked the unit as a tech that we are both on right now. And he thought I would do well there. And I started working there as a tech and then ultimately stayed on the unit as a nurse.
10: You know, Robert, I think you just articulated something that a lot of people find themselves experiencing, that in high school, they just are kind of flailing around. They don't know what they want to do. So maybe they don't do as well as they could have. And then they get out and then they're still searching. They maybe get some direction like you did in the military. And then they've got to go back and show those transcripts, those records, and maybe they do not really show the person you really are. And you've just proven that people really deserve second chances, and people really don't. Sometimes their academic records or other records from when they're young people don't really reflect who they are as young adults. And I think you've told a story that resonates with a lot of people by telling us that. So you end up at Henry Ford Hospital. So tell us about your job now and what is so fulfilling for you there.
12: So as a cardiac step-down nurse, we get patients that either have cardiac procedures done or cardiac surgeries. We take them once they're done with their stent in the ICU, and ultimately take care of them.
10: And but that is, again, a very it's a critical area of care, correct? I mean, you have to be not only well-educated, but you also have to be ready for anything, I would imagine.
12: Oh, for sure. We see a lot of different complications, not just with the surgery patients. If we have a patient admitted through the emergency department that has an extensive cardiac history, like, they will also come up to our floor. But we see a lot of different things there. We see neuro patients as well. But it's a great floor. I truly enjoy where I work.
10: I know that you, in our preliminary conversations, you talked about how the motto of the rescue swimmers is "so others may live." You mentioned it here in the interview as well. And you said that that's kind of become a motto in your life. How so?
12: Oh, for sure. Any type of emergency, whether or not it's at the hospital or just out in town. I mean, just last week at my son's baseball game, I had to help a 2-year-old that was choking. So I just kind of spring into action and do it's what I was trained to do as a nurse or trained to do while I was in the military.
10: Tell me, I know we're really still kind of dealing with a shortage of nurses in our community and really nationally, as I still understand. So why do you think nursing is such a fulfilling career? Why do you think it could be such a fulfilling career for people?
12: Well, I would have to say there's a few different things for me that went into it. And one is flexibility. You know, as a service member, my oldest son, I missed a lot, whether it was deployments, trainings, workups. You know, now 3 days a week, I'm allowed to be home more and, you know, ultimately see my kids grow up, and it's been awesome. Secondly, it's a demanding job, but there's always job security. I don't have to worry about, you know, losing my job or anything like that. But then thirdly, and I think this is probably one of the biggest things that I enjoy about nursing, is the camaraderie kind of reminds me of being in the service. I work a great floor. Like I said, you know, we have emergencies happen. If something does happen, everyone's in that room helping out.
10: I completely understand that. I sort of have that same situation. We, you know, deal with breaking news, and when the team comes together to execute a good story on the air, it's really a moment of fulfillment for everyone. And it has to do not just with doing a good job, but also working with others and kind of complimenting one another. So I can completely understand that. Thank you so much for talking with us today. Robert McCarty, a registered nurse at Henry Ford Hospital, talking about his years in the service in the U.S. Navy and how he was able to translate that as a rescue swimmer in the Navy into his current career as a registered nurse at Henry Ford. Have a great day, Robert. We're so glad we had the chance to talk with you today.
12: Thank you, Mary. You as well.
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6: A gunman shot and killed. I'm Deborah Valentine, Fox News. A gunman opened fire outside the White House perimeter Saturday evening. Secret Service agents shot the suspect, who died after being taken to the hospital. Fox's Chanley Painter has the latest.
17: The FBI is investigating after the Secret Service shot and killed a man who they say fired shots towards the White House. It happened outside of a checkpoint shortly after 6 p.m. A bystander was also struck in the exchange of gunfire. Officials say the 21-year-old gunman never got inside the perimeter of the White House, and President Trump was not hurt.
6: The gunman, identified as Nasir Best of Maryland, who Fox confirms had a history of mental illness and at least two prior arrests and an order to stay away from the White House. An investigation is ongoing. That bystander is reported in critical condition. President Trump says final details of an Iran agreement are to be announced soon. Fox's Alicia Acuna reports.
18: President Trump says a deal to end the war with Iran has been largely negotiated. He says final details are still being worked out between the U.S., Iran, and other countries. More details are expected soon. The agreement reportedly would reopen the Strait of Hormuz, ease restrictions on Iranian ports and assets. It would also begin at least a 30-day period for further talks on Iran's nuclear program, including the future of its enriched uranium stockpile.
6: While meeting with his Indian counterpart in New Delhi, Secretary of State Marco Rubio comments on the potential peace agreement between the U.S. and Iran.
8: I believe, maybe more news coming out a little bit later today on this topic, and I'll leave it to the president to make further announcements on it. Suffice it to say that some progress has been made, significant progress, although not final progress has been made.
6: Some Republicans and Israeli officials are encouraging the president not to take the deal and finish what the U.S. started. 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
6: The outlawed Baloch Liberation Army, or BLA, which demands independence from Pakistan's central government, has claimed responsibility for a powerful bomb explosion near a railway track in southern Pakistan. The device exploded as a passenger train carrying security personnel passed through the city of Quetta today. Officials say at least 19 people were killed and over 70 wounded. Doctors say at least 20 of the wounded are in critical condition. Although Pakistani authorities say they have quelled the insurgency, violence in Balochistan has persisted. Law enforcement securing an active shooting scene in New Caney, Texas last night.
21: Police in Montgomery County say two people were shot.
22: We were told that there were multiple victims. There was active shots being fired. After officers arrived, our SWAT team was called.
21: County Sheriff Wesley Doolittle says the victims were hospitalized with minor injuries. There's no word on a motive. Police say one of the victims is a neighbor of the suspect. The suspect is a 60-year-old man who surrendered to police about an hour after the incident began. Chris DeMeo, Fox News.
6: Well, the greatest spectacle in racing begins later today at Indianapolis Motor Speedway. Fox's Jeff Manasso reports.
23: Over 30 drivers and hundreds of thousands of fans getting into position in Indianapolis for the 110th running of the Indy 500, the largest single sporting event in the world, with defending 2025 champion Alex Palou securing the pole position at Indy today, chasing a rare back-to-back victory. Alexander Rossi in the second spot following a crash during practice on turn two at Indy last week. Starting 26th, 45-year-old Catherine Legg, the first female and oldest driver to attempt a double racing the Indy 500, getting on a jet and racing the Coca-Cola 600 in Charlotte. Jeff Manasso, Fox News.
6: I'm Deborah Valentine. This is Fox News.
3: WJR traffic and weather first.
24: A new problem has popped up along I-96 westbound after West Grand Boulevard. An accident blocking the left lanes. Watch for delays as you approach that area. And of course, a lot of construction has been pulled back for the holiday weekend. But I-696 eastbound closed between the Lodge and I-75 for our long-term project. Please keep that in mind. And I'm Lorna Stevens, WJR, traffic and weather first.
25: There'll be some early fog starting this Sunday, then some scattered afternoon thunderstorms with a high of 71. Any rain that develops will end this evening with an overnight low of 57, then sun will break through tomorrow afternoon on Memorial Day with a high of 81. From the Weather Channel, I'm Jeff Maher on 760 WJR, where Michigan comes to talk.
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27: Matt Leach here on the Veterans Blueprint, rolling solo this week without my co-host Josh Parrish, but I am so excited because one thing that Josh has done, becoming the de facto influencer himself with TikTok, LinkedIn, all the different social media aspects that he is involved in, we have met some other great influencers who are doing great work in this veteran space. And so this morning we've got Blackhawk One Fox joining us. What's going on, my man?
7: Good morning. How are you?
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1: When I was injured,
2: I figured it was something along those lines. Hadn't had a chance to dive into it just yet, but no, it's great that you're able to carry that part of your past here as you continue to move on and do great work here in this veteran community with, you know, your channels that you've got here today, a place for veterans to laugh, share experience, and heal. So I love everything that you're doing. So let's talk a little bit more about you. Where did you grow up? What was life like for my man over there?
1: I grew up in Oregon. It was actually a very difficult situation growing up. I had two brothers and I had a sister. You know, I hear people talk about childhood trauma, and I can very much relate. I was, it was a little more than trauma. I was in a situation from a very young age where I was tortured by the man that my mother was married to. I try to block a lot of the childhood out, actually. I know there was a couple good things as a child, but I do not remember them. And I guess that's how trauma works, right? You kind of just remember all the really bad things.
2: Yeah, it does seem to be like how that works. And that's, I mean, we have heard some tough stories, but obviously that's something that I can only imagine what it's like going through. And so how did you deal with that situation? How did you eventually get out of that situation?
1: Well, you don't really know how to deal with it. I mean, I guess that is the word. You just deal, right? You don't know how to function as a young child when you're being put in a position like that. You're growing up to think maybe that you were the problem. You know, the adult in your life was treating you that way because you were the problem. And then you grow up and you realize that that wasn't the circumstance. It had nothing to do with you. It had all to do with them. I finally ended up leaving the house at 15 years old. Enough was enough. I was tired, and so I took off to Portland by myself at 15 years old.
2: Man, what bravery that you show, because I imagine that there's a lot of other veterans or people out there listening who have been in abusive situations and might have had that same mindset of you of, hey, this is my fault. What did I do wrong? What could I have done better? But it sounds like at a pretty young age, I mean, 15 is pretty young to be setting out on your own, heading out to Portland all by yourself.
1: Yeah, and I mean, I had some time away from home. I was kind of shuffled through the not foster care system, but you know, boys' homes and things like that at 10 years old. You know, very very young, vulnerable age. You know, so I was kind of used to being separated from the family. I didn't have a family life growing up, if you will.
2: Okay. Well, so now that you're in Portland, you're 15 years old. What was that looking like for you?
1: I just ran, man. I mean, for a long time there, I was kind of couch surfing and trying to figure out work ethics and trying to figure out how to be a man. Nobody taught me how to swing a hammer. Nobody had taught me how to, you know, love another human being or receive love or anything. So I literally had to start from the ground up and teach myself these things.
2: Did you find any positive influences? Obviously, you didn't have that at home, but were you able to find somebody to finally be a guiding light for you?
1: No, I don't think so. I don't think that was until I got into the military, to be honest.
2: Okay. And how long did that take? Because obviously you can't enter the military at 15. So was it right on your 18th birthday that you were signing up, or how did that enter the mix?
1: No, I had a son at 19 years old, and then I met a woman who had two kids. They were 2 and 4. Now they are 27 and 25. Thankfully, I mean, some of the most incredible humans in the world, my best friends. I ended up adopting the both of them, and then we got pregnant with number 4, and I was 23 years old, and I looked at my ex-wife and I said, I need to figure this out. What I'm doing now is not going to be sustainable for a family. And that day I ran down and I joined them. I tried to sign up for the military. They told me I needed a GED. And so I spent 2 weeks studying for the GED test, and I was off to basic.
2: Man, that's a lot to handle. I mean, obviously you already had a lot to deal with up until that point, but I'm 40 years old.

0: I've got one kid, and that's enough for me to handle. Having four of them at 23, I imagine you had your hands quite full over there.
1: It was a lot to learn. I ended up being an adult really fast. Yeah.
0: Yeah.
1: I didn't really, I guess you would say, I didn't really get to experience the young adult life. I went from being a teenager to being a father of four, and that's it.
0: Yeah, and then you decide at that point that you're going to get your GED and enlist in the military. And so what, there's a lot of other routes that you could have tried to take to change the narrative or the landscape for your family moving forward.
1: Sure.
0: Why the military?
1: Well, I knew that we had a situation. I knew that we were overseas. My brother-in-law had already enlisted, and he had told me that he was with the 3rd Striker Brigade out of JBLM, Fort Lewis at that time. And so I was just chatting with my sister, and she's like, yeah, they're getting ready to, you know, they've got not orders. I guess they didn't have orders at that time for Iraq, but they were, the talk was is that they were going to be deploying to Iraq. And I said, oh, well, I guess I'll go to Iraq with them then.
0: I guess I'll go to Iraq with them then. What an attitude to have. And do you look back and think that you were just like young and ignorant, or do you think that you were ready for it?
1: The screws had to be a little loose, right?
0: I wasn't going to say so. I'm glad you said it and not me over here. But yeah, that seems a little crazy to me. But
1: it was very rash.
0: That's the best way I think to put it. Bold and rash, and maybe something that a little youth, you know, it's something where you hadn't had that experience just yet. But so we're actually, let's go ahead. We'll hit a break because I want to talk about, now that you are in the military or you do start this journey, what that looks like here for you. You're listening to the Veteran Blueprint on 760 WJR.
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7: 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Service didn't define their story. It shaped their foundation.
0: All right, and we are back on the Veteran Blueprint. We are joined by Black Hawk One Fox. Got that name from his days as a Black Hawk. What was it? What was the Fox stand for?
1: It was I was a forward observer for Black Hawk Company, 1st Platoon.
0: Got it. So now you're, like you said, I'm joining the military. I'm getting ready to go to Iraq. You're entering basic training. And did you have any wake up moments? Did you have any of those, oh my God, what am I getting myself into moments? Or was that youthful ignorance just propelling you forward and you were just doing what you had to do?
1: No, that's exactly what it was. I had no, I mean, it was so rash that I had no time to prep myself, because it was just a week or two after I got done with the GED that I was off to Fort Jackson for basic training. Yeah. And it happened very quick, and it was, yeah, I didn't know what was going on around me, really.
0: No, it reminds me, I got a job, I worked for the New York Mets for a little while, and it was such a big life, you know, moving from right outside of Detroit out to New York. It's big life change, a big experience, but I was young. And also the fact that it happened so quickly, I didn't truly have time to process it. And so it sounds like that's kind of the situation that you were in.
1: Well, sure. And when you grow up in a traumatic environment and you're not taught life skills, then what life skills did I have to bring to basic training with me?
0: Yeah. So you're learning a lot. Did you mentioned, you know, maybe getting some positive influences or some positive culture once you got to the military? Did that start at basic training? Did you fit in right away? Did you feel like that was where you were supposed to be?
1: No, I think it was probably after basic training, to be honest. Probably when I got to my unit is when the real leadership. I mean, there were some leaders in there, right? But there, again, you're there for a very short amount of time, you know, 9 weeks or whatever it is, and then so you don't really have time to like build up that the leadership. The drill sergeants carry that leadership role, but there's not enough time to actually build a solid relationship and a foundation with them for leadership.
0: Yeah, no, certainly something that takes a little bit of time. But so after. Basic training, what was the next step for you? Again, we talked about eventually you were with the Black Hawk Company. Did you always know that in the air was where you wanted to be?
1: It wasn't in the air. I was with an infantry battalion. It had an Apache Company, Black Hawk Company, Comanche Company, and AJC.
0: Ah, gotcha.
1: I went to AIT in Fort Sill, so they had a Christmas break, went to AIT, did my at Fort Sill, and then went to my unit at JBLM at the time, Fort Lewis, 1st Battalion, 23rd Infantry.
0: Okay.
1: Yeah. So I spent my career there.
0: Yeah. So it's obviously spent a lot of time there. So let's talk about, if you are willing to share some of those stories from your time there, was there anything, I don't want to say traumatic, that you experienced, but, you know, what were some of the difficulties that you faced over there?
1: Well, I had a really hard time with my first NCO, my first E6. You wouldn't really call him a squad leader in a fist platoon, in a fire support platoon, but he was an E6, and he was kind of almost the platoon sergeant, right? Platoon sergeant position. The E5 that was over me was not a very good human. I'm not really understanding how he was in that leadership role in the first place. He had like 13 Article 15s, ended up getting court-martialed out of the military after my first tour. Just not someone that you wanted as a leader, but I did latch on to a couple other leaders from a couple platoons and started to learn from them.
0: Yeah, it's difficult when you have, when you're giving everything you've got and you feel like that leadership, which obviously that's probably an example of some poor leadership, when you're pouring everything that you have into it and you don't feel like that person above you or the person sending down the commands is aligned with you, I think that's a nice way of putting it. It's got to be difficult to try and keep moving forward when you feel that weight dragging you back.
1: Well, for sure, and by the time I got out of AIT and got to my unit, there was just only 2 months before we deployed to Baghdad. So in my mind, I'm going, okay, I'm getting ready to leave to a foreign country and enter war, and I've got this guy in charge of me, there's something missing here.
0: There's something missing. But like you said, it sounded like eventually you found some great leadership or some people that you could identify with. So how did that come about?
1: They were just in different platoons. And when we were, we went to BIOP in Baghdad for my first tour, we were supposed to be there for a year, but we were there for the extension. So we ended up being there for 15 months. And I just had made friends with a couple other NCOs and the higher enlisted that were true leaders. Some that I'm still talked to this day. And actually, one of them is just retired as a command sergeant major. So I'm glad that I had people like that with outstanding leadership that I could look to just until we got through that 15 months and I got home and was able to separate from that leader and start learning from somebody else directly.
0: Yeah, and what difference did that make in your day-to-day life and your mental health or mental psyche as you know, again, finally have somebody that you really feel like you can get behind?
1: I mean, I wanted to be a leader in the military. That's what I wanted to do. I wanted to learn. I wanted to, learn about, I was really fascinated by drill and ceremony. I was really, I was very proficient at my job. That's one thing I took very, very seriously, was my job. And I'm not a very arrogant guy, but I can tell you that I was very, very proficient at my job. Yeah, I took it very seriously, and I wanted to teach others to do the same.
0: You're confident, not arrogant. That's confidence coming through because, again, saying that I was the best or that this or that, whatever it might be, but, there's no problem with taking pride in what you did and the great job that you did over there.
1: Sure.
0: So, you had what, three combat tours, if I remember?
1: I did three combat tours, yeah, 32 months total.
0: Whew. So the first one wasn't enough for you. You decided you had to go back for not one more, but two more?
1: And then three more. Oh, yeah. Man. Yeah. I mean, I was on a career path, right? Like, I had, we ended up having another child. That made four. That was right after I deployed to Baghdad, and then we ended up getting pregnant with number five. And so I was locked in. I mean, I wanted to excel. I wanted to be a leader. I was proud of that uniform.
0: Yeah, as you should be. And I would say you should be proud of the commitment to that uniform that you seem to continue to make time and time again. And like I said, if that's not obvious by the three combat tours, I don't know what else. I don't know what else we need to show over here.
1: I appreciate that. There's a lot of guys that do a lot more. I mean, I try not to think like that, but that's where my brain goes sometimes.
0: You want that? That's okay, because it goes back to the selfless, team first attitude that you had and that it seems like you continue to have as you do work in this veteran space, influencing here online. Blackhawk One Fox, we are going to take a quick break. We'll be back on the other side. 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
0: And we are back on the Veteran Blueprint. Blackhawk One Fox joining us here today. And so I've got to ask, you know, you three tours. You had to see a lot and probably dealt with a lot while you were over there. Can you talk about some of the difficult experiences that you still might carry with you here today?
1: Yeah, I think probably the most confusing situation right out of the get-go is coming out of AIT, 2 months later deploying to Baghdad, and it was just a couple of days after that we had our first casualties. We had our first KIAs, and it went from like, okay, we're in a strange place to this got real quick.
0: I would have to imagine, because you're still relatively young here at that point. It's all happening so quickly. It's a whirlwind around you. And then when we talk about aha moments, or, you know, moments that really make you wake up to realize the situation that you're in, I can't imagine that there's one more glaring than losing some of those brothers or sisters that you just went over there with.
1: Everything kind of happened. They did use the JFOs in the talk. I mean, we spent some time in the talk. You know, it wasn't a JFOs world. You couldn't, like, in downtown Baghdad, they really didn't want you dropping a whole lot of munitions out of the sky or shooting artillery and things like that. So it was more of an infantry world, an infantryman's world in Iraq, my first two tours, and more of a JFO's world on the Panjway Afghanistan tour.
0: And so how is that changing, you know, again, like you said, you were on the ground, you were legs, you were moving in there. So were the first two more difficult for you, or were you more involved? What are your reflections looking back on those, the difference between those first two and the last one?
1: Yeah, the first one was more of, okay, this is a really strange place. You know, you get hit by an IED for your first time. You have rounds coming at you for the first time. You know, you had to experience all those first time things. Second tour was just kind of dead. I mean, we were there for 10 months. I didn't even hear a single gunshot in 2009, 2010, just outside of Baghdad. But the third tour was, it was insane. It was wild, wild west.
0: Can you elaborate a little bit more on that?
1: It was pretty much every time we left the wire, there was somebody shooting at us. It was just chaotic. 2 days, so I got hit on July 28th, 2012. July 26th, we had one of our platoons from the company go out. One of them stepped on a small IED and became a double amputee. We had another guy run up to try to put tourniquets on him. He stepped on one. He became a double amputee. 2 days later, my truck got hit by a 200-pounder, and four of us got sent home. And then 2 days after that, my platoon goes out to try to find the guy that set the IED. One guy steps on an IED, and he becomes a double amputee, and then two more guys run up to him, and they both become single amputees. So there was nine of us on a bird, on a medevac bird, back home from my company, and most of them were limbless.
0: Whew. As somebody who's not been in a position like that, I can only imagine what that is like to deal with. Because like you said, not only are you dealing with the harm that you dealt with yourself, but to see so much of your company also dealing with it, that's just got to be heartbreaking to say the least, and just so difficult to deal with.
1: It was a lot to deal with. Yeah. When you see, I think the biggest thing that sticks to me is seeing one of your battle buddies without their limbs, still alive, laying in this little crater, limbless. I mean, it's a tough pill to swallow, for sure. It's not something that anybody should ever experience.
0: No, certainly not. And, it sounds like you with your wounds, which you're a Purple Heart recipient, your Correct. Wounds were seeming to be the least of your concern, and it almost sounds like you were more concerned about the brothers and sisters around you.
1: I'm pretty fortunate. I mean, it was a pretty big explosion. It was a rough ride, a long recovery. But I feel for my brothers that are struggling a lot more than I've had to struggle, because I'm doing pretty darn good.
0: Yeah, and we'll talk about that a little bit more here in our last segment, of some of the things that you're doing here today and ways that you're giving back to this veteran community. But sure. So after that traumatic experience, what was the next steps? Were you done after that? Were you just worried about your brothers and sisters? What was going on in your head after dealing with something so difficult?
1: Well, we got hit. I got put on a Black Hawk. I got rushed into emergency surgery in Kandahar. They had to sew my hand back together. I'd blown a portion of my hand off. They took some shrapnel out of me, and they also had to set my foot to get me back to the States. I think it was a little bit about me at that time. You know, for about a year, it was. I mean, there was a little bit of guilt that I was at home, and I was. You know, I spent weeks in a hospital bed. I was on a lot of drugs. For all the surgeries that I was going through. I would say that a little bit was about me, and a little, which maybe come off as a little selfish, but I had some recovering to do. And you know, the doctor told me when I came out of surgery in Pandway, or in Kandahar, he said my career was over, and I looked up in the sky and I said, thank God. Like, this is my third tour in 6 years. First year was basic and AIT. Last year was recovery. So in 6 years, they deployed me for 32 months, and I was exhausted.
0: I could only imagine. You would have to be at that point, but also you mentioned that you were a little selfish, which I think everybody would be concerned for their own well-being at that point, but you also mentioned feeling guilty. So even though you were being selfish, trying to make sure that you're okay and that you were going to be able to get out of that bed and move forward, you still felt that guilt that you weren't over there or that you were able to come home. So even though you're feeling a little selfish, you're still worrying about your boys and girls that are still over there serving.
1: Yeah, I mean, who wants to, especially when you've been in that long, who wants to leave your boys behind, right? Who wants to come home and not be that person that could have changed the situation, and your boys are stuck over there in that fight, struggling the same way I was struggling, being injured, and there ended up being, you know, quite a few more casualties after we left. And yeah, I do look at it sometimes, and I'm like, I wonder if I could have made a difference.
0: Yeah, it's one of those things that, you know, a lot of people will always ask themselves, what could have been or what would have been different if this would have happened? But so now you're starting the transition. It sounds like you were ready for it. Like you said, 32 months in 6 years that you were over there. So that's, it's got to wear on you. And it sounds like you were ready for that transition, but now you're actually coming home. How did that realization come to fruition? How was that transition for you?
1: It was long. And again, I was on, you know, Dilaudid and morphine for a very long time. I had over 40 pieces of hardware put in my ankle. The doctors were telling me I probably would not walk unassisted again. So it was but I was determined. Like, I don't listen to that kind of stuff. I was determined. And, I just had to get up. I knew my career was over. I knew I had, it was going to be a different life afterwards. I knew there was going to be a big adjustment ahead of me. I wasn't quite thinking that it was going to be as hard as what it really was, though.
0: Just like so many things in life, we think we know how difficult something is going to be until we actually get into it, and then you realize, man, this is even more difficult than I was expecting. But so what were the parts, because obviously you had the physical ailments that you had to deal with, but in terms of the mental struggles that you might have had coming back, what were some of the difficulties that you faced during that transition?
1: Well, you lose pride, right? You walk around with this uniform and you're proud of it. And all of a sudden, it's just ripped out. You know, people want to pick fun at, you know, they come on my, and I don't really let trolls get to me, but they want to come on my live and they go, you know, say things like, oh, you got your rank tattooed on you or something like that. And it's like, you have no idea what it feels like to get your career ripped from you. I did not ETS. I did not choose that my contract was over. Matter of fact, I signed a contract, a reenlistment contract, 3 days before I got hit. 3 days. So I was ready to continue doing it, to push it out for 20 years. I was proud of what I was doing, and it was over. And I lost my sense of purpose.
0: Well, you were able to refine that here in life. I don't know how long it took you, but we'll talk a little bit here after this next break about your journey, how you became the influencer that you are here today, and continue to give back to this veteran community in a unique way by talking about this, sharing some stories, having some laughs, because My grandmother used to say, if we're not laughing, we're crying, and I'd rather be laughing. So let's laugh about some of these difficult things that we need to talk about and actually talk about them, because that's the only way we're going to make a difference with so many of these issues that have plagued the veteran community. We'll talk about that here on the other side of the Veterans Blueprint on 760 WJR.
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0: Okay. And we are back here on the Veteran Blueprint. Matt Leach joined by our guest, Blackhawk One Fox. And so now we know how you got the name. But now we need to know how you got into this world of being a social media influencer.
1: I've been out for 13 and a half years. I've accomplished a lot in my life. Obviously, you talked about my childhood, not walking again, unassisted. I went on to do things like summit mountains, Oregon's second tallest mountain, summited Mount St. Helens, just doing these extreme things that weren't really in my path after my accident. And I've been told for over two decades that I need to write a book of the things that I overaccomplished. Well, writing books sounds really boring to me. So I kind of just put it aside. My dress blues were in a Costco bin in the garage. My pride had kind of been taken away from me. And this is after probably 10 years ago, I was in a really, really bad place in my life. I was drinking very, very heavily, and I was laying on my floor with a pew-pew, a bottle of whiskey, and my dog, and called the crisis line for the first time, and I was ready for it to be over.
0: Well, I give you a whole lot of credit for calling that crisis line, because we know, unfortunately, too many of our veterans do not take that step. But you had the wherewithal to know that that's not where you wanted your story to end. And now, not only did your story not end, you are, we've got an initiative here at Vet Life in 2026. Storytelling saves lives. And that is exactly what you are doing through your YouTube channel, through TikTok. And you're using your experience, your tough, real life experience before, during, and after. You've had difficulties in each of these stages, but you've been able to persevere through, and now you're helping other veterans persevere through their tough times.
1: All I want to do is inspire somebody. I know I've been, you know, I've been told I'm an inspiration. Why hold that to myself? March 1st last year, I decided to quit drinking. I owed it to myself. I knew I deserved to quit drinking, so I actually gifted myself the gift of quitting drinking alcohol. This March, I did the same thing on the same exact day, March 1st. I did the same thing with nicotine because I knew that I deserved to quit using nicotine. And there's a lot of veterans out there that are struggling with alcohol. They don't realize that if they just put down that bottle and start doing little things like taking vitamin D and getting to the gym a couple times a week, that that PTSD, they don't have to suffer from it anymore. Like, you can stop this.
0: Yeah, and it's a difficult step to take, but like you said, once you take it and once you commit to it, the positives that you feel certainly outweigh any of the negatives that you miss from those drinking days. And I'm sure it's not necessarily easy for you, but I'm sure that looking back, you would say, oh man, I wish I would have done this even sooner.
1: Well, I've got a certain mentality. I would say that it's easy for me because I tell myself it's going to be easy for me. If you put out into the universe that something is hard, it's going to be hard. When people say that, oh, PTSD is really tough for me, it's going to be tough for you. I decided to say that PTSD was easy for me and that I was going to take control of it in my life. Same thing with alcohol. And when you come into it with that mindset and you decide that it's going to be an easy thing, it's going to be a much easier thing.
0: Love it. Love it. So much of life is the attitude or the way that we choose to view things. And I couldn't agree with you more. So again, let's talk about, you know, what you've been out for 13 years. What started you down this influencing path? Like, what, how did you find that calling?
1: Well, again, I had my dress blues in the Costco bin in the garage. Just doing my thing in life, you know. I was hunting and doing some camping, and I saw the trend going around where the guys, the Global War on Terrorism guys, were pulling out their dress blues for the first time since retirement. And I said, okay, I'm going to try this. And that video went viral, got over 4 million views. And right when that happened, I looked at my wife and I said, this is it. It's time to do what I was, do what my calling was, right? And inspire people and help veterans.
0: And you are certainly doing that, and there's a lot of videos that we could talk about or things that you've put out, some content that you've put out, but as we were getting ready for the show, I looked at one of your more recent posts, and there was an influencer here that just was within the past few months, was recently called out for lying about taking an IED during his service, and he admitted to that he lied about it and things like that, and I would imagine as a veteran, that's got to make a lot of veterans out there very upset. And so when I was getting ready to watch your video, I thought you were about to tear him a new one, but that is not what you did. You forgave him. So can you tell us a little bit about what went into that?
1: Well, we all make mistakes, first of all, right? I have skeletons in my closet. I've done things that I'm ashamed of. I've done things that I should have done, and we all have. And anybody that says they haven't needs to go, you know, look at themselves in the mirror and have a discussion with themselves. Who am I to judge another person? And the fact that he is a veteran. He did lie about his IED blast, but he is a veteran, and I'm not here to pick apart and judge veterans and choose which ones I want to help and which ones I don't. I'm going to try to help every single one of them, regardless of what they've been through, what they've done, what they've lied about, the mistakes that they've made, because I've made them all myself.
0: I think that's such an incredible view to have, and it's one that a lot of people who are sympathetic are trying to help this veteran community have. But when you do something like that, because let's call a spade, he was an influencer who made money that gained notoriety from that lie. I would imagine that there were a lot of veterans out there who were very upset. So it's easy to say, oh, I want to take care of all the veterans, until you have something like that kind of thrown in your face.
1: Well, right. But then you got nonprofits out there that have they have their nonprofits and they take, you know, maybe veterans out hunting, right? But then you look down their page or start digging into their organization, and it's F liberals this or F Trump that, and or in a, you know, just super political. And it's like, you want to have this organization for veterans. And some of them have reached out to me and asked me to promote them on my page. And it's like, I'm willing to promote this on your page if you're willing to take down that nonsense content where you're eliminating 50% or whatever the number. I don't want to get into what that number looks like, but you're eliminating X amount of veterans because of what they believe and who they decided to vote for. And that's not what we do here. We don't talk politics. We don't talk religion. We love every single veteran that comes through here.
0: Yeah, and it's one where, you know, one team, one mission. And I think sometimes veterans lose sight of that once they leave, but it's still one team, even though now you're just in a different phase. You're no longer active duty or you're no longer on those combat tours. You are still part of the team as you transition into your civilian life.
1: All we've got is one another. The DOD, the day you leave the Army, the DOD doesn't care about you anymore. They don't. The government, it's just the next person on the belt, right? The next person comes in, you're replaced, easy, done. They wipe their hands. They forget about you completely. All we have is veterans. You stop watching the news and you stop putting this toxicity into your brain that's separating us as humans in the first place. Maybe we can come together as veterans. Maybe we can quit bullying each other. When you quit bullying each other, guess what? A good amount of the statistics, and I think it's 17 and a half a day, which is much better than 22, it is going to come down because of the bullying. When we stop picking on one another.
0: Stop picking on one each other and instead propping each other up, which I give you, like I said, so much credit for doing that with that one influencer, because I would imagine that there's a lot of veterans out there who aren't. And so we're getting close here to the end of the show. So if there was one message that you could get out there to, you know, veterans who are out there listening, who are struggling, maybe it's with drinking or with maybe some of the other issues that you brought up here today, what words of wisdom would you have for them?
1: I would say that you are worth it. You are deserving of love and to take care of yourself. There is a light at the end of the tunnel. I did not see it when I was in a bad, dark place either, but there is. And, you know, we have a page of nonprofits out here. I went on a journey for the last 13 years looking for hunting trips and all sorts of things, you know, vet ticks, you know, going to Blazer games and all these nonprofits that are there for us. I had to go look for them. Service dogs. So what I decided to do is just put them on one location, and that's Black Hawk One Fox on both YouTube and TikTok. So that way you can come, our older veterans and our new veterans. There's a good possibility, we never know what's going to happen in the future. I don't want those newer generations of veterans to go over there and have to fight in a war and then come home and have to look for all these nonprofits to help them heal. I want them to be in one place on our page.
0: Well, so much of what you're doing aligns with what we're doing here at Vet Life. So, Black Hawk One Fox, can't thank you enough for joining the show here today.
1: Thank you very much for having me. I really appreciate you.
0: And that will be it for the Veterans Blueprint on 760 WJR.
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24: Gunfire near the White House. I'm Paul Stevens, Fox News. Gunman opening fire outside the White House Saturday evening. Fox's Alex Hogan in D.C.
25: We do know that this is an active investigation, that the police are working with Secret Service. And this is an area, of course, has a heavy police presence to begin with. We've been seeing different police cars come and go, members of the Secret Service come and go. Right now, it appears that there's not a lot of movement at this one location where I'm standing. But when I was moving around some of the different blocks, we really did see a similar scene of just car after car, making sure that no one gets closer to the White House at this point.
24: The suspected shooter has been ID'd as 21-year-old Nasir Best. Officials say Best died on the way to a hospital. President Trump saying talks are nearly finalized on a peace deal with Iran. He held separate calls with Middle Eastern mediators and Israeli Prime Minister Benjamin Netanyahu on Saturday afternoon.
26: President Trump has reportedly said that they are getting a lot closer to finalizing a deal. We also know that U.S. Secretary of State Marco Rubio, who just landed in India, has previously said that slight progress has been made. Now, we know a delegation from Pakistan that included the country's army chief was just in Iran. They met with Iran's foreign minister and the speaker of parliament as they worked to hammer out the final details of a potential ceasefire deal. One official here in the UAE says that he feels like there's a 50-50 chance of there being a deal between Iran and the U.S.
24: That's Fox's Jeff Paul, Secretary of State Marco Rubio in India.
27: I believe, you know, maybe more news coming out a little bit later today on this topic, and I'll leave it to the president to make further announcements on it. Suffice it to say that some progress has been made, significant progress, although not final progress has been made.
24: And Montgomery County, Texas officials say two people were injured in a shooting in New Caney. The shooter is in custody. 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
28: We still have that crash on I-275. I-275 northbound at Michigan Avenue. An accident on the right shoulder. Please be extra cautious there. And in the city of St. Clair Shores, keep in mind Harper will close between 9 Mile and 11 Mile Road today. That begins at 11 a.m. for the St. Clair Shores Memorial Day Parade. And the parade begins at 1 p.m. And I'm Lorna Stevens, WJR, traffic and weather first.
2: It'll be areas of fog early on this Sunday, then some scattered showers and thunderstorms into the afternoon with a high of 71. Rain should move out tonight with a low of 57, then clearing into the afternoon on Memorial Day with a high of 81. From the Weather Channel, I'm Jeff Maher on 760 WJR, where Michigan comes to talk.
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3: 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My name is Randy Cook, and each week we sit down here and talk through some of the issues of planning for retirement, some of the issues in retirement, and we're going to handle one of the big ones today, and that is there's a lot of people that can't wait to retire, but there's some of you out there that kind of dread the whole thing. You like what you do. You just want to go as long as you possibly can. You're kind of a type A personality. And the thing is that you may go into retirement suddenly. Something might happen. You may lose your job. You may have a health event. And all of a sudden, you are thrust into retirement, and you're really not emotionally ready. Greg, have you seen it? How do you deal with it? How do you help people through it?
6: 100%, Randy. This is a phenomenon that's finally getting talked about a little bit more. Financial industry, you know, Rich Dad, Poor Dad was a book that came out, gosh, I don't know, 20 years ago, maybe-ish. And it was all finance, right? It was about building income streams to do all these things. It was all about money, right? For the most part. And now we're getting books that come out that look a little different. We just interviewed Derek Coburn that said retirement, showing a lot of psychological studies about male friendship going down exponentially when they retire, that they don't keep their relationships in their life, that, you know, people are depressed, unhappy. They live less because they stop working and they don't have a purpose. Another great book, Die with Zero, where they explore a lot of the ways of actually enjoying what you earned, enjoying that lifetime of work in a different way. I love these books, Randy. I don't agree with everything in them, but I don't ever agree with everything. Come on, it's me. But I do think they are great because they start a different kind of conversation that hasn't been really explored before, which is retirement really about numbers? This obsession of, you know, Susie Orman and Ramsey and Edelman and Fisher, and everyone's focused on numbers. I don't know, in my experience, do numbers make you happy? Are they real enjoyment? Do you really feel that much better when you look at a statement that has grown a little bit? Or do you want to look at a photo book with a bunch of memories? I think we know that answer. And I share that because I think America is starting to realize that the financial industry needs to evolve a little bit more, because so many people burn out, as you mentioned, and they just crash and burn, and then they're lost, and then they're sad, and they're depressed, and they don't have any purpose. They get forced out, and then they're not prepared, and they don't have any purpose. And everyone thinks that, you know, or they've worked in a job that they've just taken care of everyone their whole life. And their whole idea was to make it, right? The American dream. Like, you know, my dad, I'm sure a lot of, you know, your parents out there worked so hard with their head down. It was just about survival. It was about food on the table and survival, right? Their grandparents experienced the Great Depression, and that was real suffering, right? That was real. We're going hungry. And that still affected how baby boomers were raised, how they thought about money, how they live their life, how they clean their plate when they finished a meal, right? Like, you know, there's not too many old timers that didn't finish their plate. There wasn't a lot left on the plates, right, Randy?
3: That's it.
6: And that was a mentality that got passed down to the baby boomers. And now the baby boomers are experiencing the first, you know, in my book, Fire Your Financial Advisor, I talk about it. Americans didn't really start retiring. Everybody just kind of worked till they died. Like, this is a new thing. Like, this started happening in the 70s and the 80s at a large scale. And then it was just a pension, so there was no retirement. So you actually just didn't have to worry about anything. You just got a pension. And you just knew that every month you're getting a check. And that's really how everyone managed it. So there wasn't anything to manage. Well, now they're getting their own accounts. And they're like, all right, here's $2 million. Make it work. And people are freaking out. Like, well, I don't want to blow it. So they do less. And the irony is these big retirement accounts have led to a phenomenon where retirees are doing less in retirement, even though they have more money than they've ever had and more wealth than they've ever had in their life and as a generation. So here's my advice. We're going to do some habit building. And I looked it up. I think the London School of something something said it takes 66 days to form a habit. The Healthline Habits website said other habits, depending on the complexity, take 18 to 354 days. So here's two habits that we need to redevelop before, at, or in retirement, which is I need a fun habit that we need to start sooner rather than later, and we need to start a purpose habit. What is going to be your purpose? Now, there are a thousand answers that I can't answer that for you. It could be mentoring. It could be teaching. It could be consulting. There is a huge surge of very qualified baby boomers that open an LLC and just do some consulting a few hours a week. That is an awesome idea. You get to be engaged. You get to be around people. You get to use your lifetime of wisdom. Some people are teaching people.

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6: 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Occasionally, he'll talk about different companies in the financial industry, and he'll name them by name. And one of those companies that we'll talk about occasionally will do a commercial called I Hate Annuities. You know who I'm talking about out there. You've seen it. But you might be interested in this. Last year, the number has now come out for 2025. There were $464 billion in annuities sold last year. So if you're in the I hate annuity camp, you might be in the minority here because there's a lot of people that are saying, I need to get paid in retirement, and this is how I've chosen to do so. Greg, what do you do when somebody walks in the door and they've got that I hate annuities, don't talk to me about annuities, I've heard bad things, and then you can hit them with something like this? Well, there's an awful lot of people out there that are using this as a way to get paid in retirement. How does that conversation go?
7: Well, I hate Ken Fisher. How about that? Can we start there?
6: We can start there.
7: All right. I don't know Ken Fisher, but I heard he's a jerk. Same with Edelman. Those guys hate annuities. This is a Ken Fisher thing, by the way, if you didn't already know. And those guys want to charge a bunch of money to manage money across the country and do it in a way that we just don't align with. And I think the annuity tidal wave that's taking over the country is a product of a lot of things, but let's start with some numbers. Is it $464 billion? That is a grown up number. That's a big number. Mm-hmm. I was checking it out. In 2010, it was at $71 billion.
6: Really? It's grown that much. Wow.
7: Yep. At 2020, Randy, it was $219 billion. So it's over doubled mm-hmm. in the last 5 years. Mm-hmm. Doubled in the last 5 years. And you have to ask yourself why. And I think it's a lot of things. Now, for the record, we were way ahead of the curve. We started selling annuities back in 2010. We were part of that $71 billion. And it's because right around that time period, if you guys remember in the 2000s, they came up with index funds, right? Vanguard basically, Vogel basically changed the financial game. And everybody said he was crazy. And no one liked him, right? Because he was like, don't pick stocks, use indexing, right? Like Vanguard basically invented it. Like you can't even argue it. Like he was the guy. And the annuities quickly realized how smart this was and leveraged a annuity product that mirrored an index that said, listen, instead of this weird mutual fund or things that people don't understand, why don't we have annuities that just say, hey, it'll be like the S&P. We'll put a 10% cap on it. And if the S&P does 20%, you get 10. If it does 15, you get 10. If it does 7, you get 7. If it does negative 20, you get 0. So it's 100% principal protection. And the world loved it. The retirement world absolutely loved it. As you can see, like it's inarguable that it's not a great idea. And for a lot of people, a great fit for what their goals are in retirement, which is I don't want to lose any money, but I still want some upside protection and I don't want to buy a bunch of bonds and have to manage those and interest rate risk and liquidity risk. And they just keep getting smarter and better, right? Like the features of an annuity are just smarter. That's, you know how things get better and improve. And that's why people keep buying them. I mean, BlackRock LifePath came in. BlackRock got in the game, Randy. The big money manager, like, you know what? I want some of this annuity business. I don't want them to have all the fun. You know, they came up with LifePath, April 2024. So they're in the annuity business now and everyone's jumping in and it's because they got smarter. And some of the things that I think people don't realize about annuities is they are a bond alternative. That's actually how they're sold by and large. They're not an income stream anymore. They're a bond alternative or a CD alternative. And the way that they work is that you buy one. I don't think people even, they just know they hate annuities. They don't even know how they work. If you buy an annuity, first of all, it grows tax deferred, meaning unlike a CD or a bond that you're getting, your interest every year and you're paying tax on it. No tax bill happens. It grows interest on interest until you take money out. So you get the benefit of tax deferred growth over large periods of time. So that makes it grow usually a little bit more competitively. You also have access, unlike CDs that you have no access and bonds, you have no access. All annuities that I'm aware of have a lever where you could take up to 10% out a year. No penalty. Another nice feature. So you got $1 million. You want to take $100,000 out because you want to buy a new car. Take $100,000 out. No penalty. No penalties, no issues. Every year you could take 10% out. Another thing. Well, what if you're in it and you have a long-term care event? Well, you could take it all out. So if you have a long-term care event, it has 100% accessibility. So because people are like, well, why would I ever need that much money? And everybody's like, well, what if you go to a nursing home? And annuity said, we'll fix that. Okay, fair enough. If you go to a nursing home, you can just have it. Take it. Take whatever you need. Another great feature, as the annuities keep getting smarter and the same mutual funds keep getting dumber, it's not a surprise that they're doubling and tripling in size every 5 years. They're easy. They're simple. They don't require AUM. The person that sells the annuity gets a commission up front. A lot of times people don't realize how that works. When you buy a share mutual fund, your commission comes out of your dollars. So if you buy $100, your mutual fund's worth $95 when it hits the market. I'm making those numbers up, but that's an example. In an annuity, if you buy $1 million annuity, your fund value is $1 million. And the annuity company, because you're selling it on behalf of the group, pays you a marketing. They've already factored in what they're paying you as a commission as part of the annuity sale and in the rates they're guaranteeing. They've already figured it out. So it's so transparent in the sense that they don't have fees and expenses. Nothing ever gets deducted from a fee or expense, at least from the annuities that I'm aware of. They don't come out. There's no expenses in annuity. There's no fees in annuity. It's already underwritten to assume the cost of operating it in the percentages. If it says, hey, you get 6%, it's like you can have a fixed annuity. If you put $100 in there, your balance is $106 the next year. It's not $106 minus expenses and fees, which is very different than mutual funds that deduct them every year. They deduct all those costs off your returns, your expense ratios and all of those things. It's transparent. It's easy to understand. It's predictable. It's liquid. And a lot of times, Randy, you know, if you have a 10%, there's 10% caps now, 9% caps. That means if the S&P does 10%, you get 10%. That's like a really super above average strong return. And if it does negative 20 this year, you get zero. Your money just doesn't grow. It feels like a win. People are willing to do that. It just is like, hey, yeah, this feels like the right tool for me. And I don't think people should put all their money in annuities, but I think they should be considered. And if someone says they hate annuities, I always ask why. And they never give me a good answer. Randy, they really never give me a good answer because they don't know what annuities are. That's the irony of it. They hate them without even understanding them. The more people understand annuities, as you're seeing, the more people that are going to buy them. They're just a better retirement tool, in our opinion, than most things out there. They're built for retirees. This is the secret weapon. This is the last chapter of my book. I talk about fixed index annuities as the secret weapon of retirement. Not because I think it's the only tool people need, but gosh darn it, it makes a lot of sense for a lot of retirees out there.
6: 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We'll tell you what it is coming up next. 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
6: All right, so we've all got different dynamics in our family. I've got three kids. Two of them get along, two of them don't, with each other back and forth. That might be your situation. And as you go through life, as you become adults, hopefully that stuff kind of irons its way out. But sometimes it doesn't. Well, one moment that might bring it all to the fray is the death of a parent. And I'm finding in this article here, it says that, I mean, Warren Buffett just recently said, if your kids are reading your will for the very first time after you die, you screwed up. So they'd say if one sibling receives more money than another sibling, all hell breaks loose. So, Greg, you are an estate attorney and you have seen this over and over and over again. Tell me how a parent can try to get rid of that particular dynamic after they leave. You're trying to smooth things over and make things nice, but sometimes it doesn't work out that way.
13: Oh, families are complicated. I felt like in my estate planning years when I was practicing, it was one part law and two parts family counseling. Mm-hmm. That's really what I did in those rooms. And, you know, I had no idea getting into that practice of how much it was navigating big emotions and big family issues. And life's complicated, man. Mm-hmm. You think everybody's smiling and on the social media and everything's great. And you'd be surprised when that door shuts. Everybody's mm-hmm. got their challenges, right? And got the things that they need to work through. So a lot of this comes down to a couple big topics. And I'm going to talk about some of the things that we see, some ideas, and then I'm going to talk about what I would recommend to mitigate these issues. A lot of times when families come in, we have the good with money, bad with money kids. So very seldomly do we have different amounts of money being given to kids.
6: Okay.
13: In my experience, I mean, I had thousands of clients. Ehlers-Tong still has thousands and thousands of clients. And very rarely was it like, I love Jim more than John and give him 75%, 25%. That didn't happen very often. Mm-hmm. In the context of just how people do distributions. The greatest generation, baby boomers, they're very equitable. They want it to be very simple. The most popular way of distributing wealth is a third, a third, a third at 25, 30, and 35 equally to their kids.
6: Okay.
13: If you see per stirpes, that's what it means. Their bloodline. So things that we did address though were when kids had financial problems.
7: or issues or not good with money. So maybe one kid got their money up front. The other kid got it delayed. That was always an option. And I think some people understand that. And I'll put an asterisk on all these things on how I would execute it if I treated my kids differently. Some kids lived local. Some kids didn't. Some kids wanted the cottage or the lake house or the local thing that the other siblings weren't around. Those are complicated. What about the business that one kid works in and the other two don't work in? Mm-hmm. That's complicated. You know, we could do a whole show on how to navigate family owned businesses and how to make it equitable. And, you know, I always say, I'll leave you at this. It's not just dollars. It's not like, well, here's what the company's worth and we should cut it up. It's like, well, the company wouldn't exist if this sibling didn't jump in and start working for it because dad wouldn't be able to keep it going or mom. So there's other factors than just figuring out a value and then making them pay the other siblings, because that usually doesn't work great either. But here's what happens when there is an estrangement is when all of this stuff gets goofy. And it's really bad actors. A lot of times it's not even the kids. It's the in-laws or a bad attorney gets involved. So you have a kid that hasn't talked to their parents in 30 years. Mom or dad goes into nursing home and all of a sudden kid shows up.
12: Mm-hmm.
7: And that's unfortunately sad, but true. Right. And now they're trying to figure out what's going on with the estate planning. They get attorneys in. Mom or dad are incapacitated or not in the right faculties. And then they start doing a bunch of paperwork, you know, in the hospitals or in the nursing homes. And then that's when, you know, red flags are going up for the other kids that are like, what's going on here? What do you mean they have a new power of attorney or they have a new will or a new trust or something, you know, at their deathbed? And there's two scenarios. One is that comes in and changes. The other is that they don't have anything in place. And sometimes you do have to come in and unfortunately build some of those things later in life when someone hasn't done any planning to effectuate what their intent is. But I will tell you, will contests have one winner every time. It's the attorneys.
12: Mm-hmm.
7: They're extremely expensive. It's almost impossible to prove cognitive, blah, blah, blah, blah. You know, it was 2 years ago, did they have the right capacity? There's going to be a bunch of experts. There's going to be a bunch of situations. So like, these are losers, right? In terms of for the family and what's left over. And they're very expensive to litigate, and two families, and all the money comes out of the estate. So the attorneys know this and they love it, right? Because they have guaranteed paychecks coming out. The estate has to pay for the conflict. Some people have provisions that say if you contest the will, you forfeit everything. I find that those don't work great because it's part of the negotiation afterwards, because they can still sue. And then it's, oh, now I got to defend this thing. So I find it's kind of the crappy kid versus the good kids. I hate to say this. It's usually not just two kids. It's usually a crappy kid that hasn't been part of the family forever. And I use the word crappy kid because they also always sue me. So no matter what happens, like, they always sue the law firm because the attorney knows that we have malpractice insurance. So, and it's almost ironic. Like, I have no dog in this, you know, horse in this game, whatever the metaphor is. I don't care where the money goes. I just want mom to be happy and what she wants. Right. So like, why are you suing the attorney for doing their job? But evidently that's still a thing. So, you know, we've been sued a lot over the years. We've been doing this for a long time, since 2010. So, we've never had anything come of it. We've never been found guilty or had any repercussion with the bar, but it's just part of the process of being in my business. And what I would implore you to do, here's a way to put your estate in the best shape to not. Now, if you have money going to the kids equally, it doesn't really matter, right? You know, everybody's get equal share. This isn't a big deal. But a lot of people you're going to disinherit a child that hasn't been around or hasn't been part of the family, or one kid's around the house helping all the time and doing things so that mom and dad want them to have a little bit more. Is also common, right? Like, hey, they're like a caregiver. They're here. They're taking time away from their family and helping. So I want them to have a little bit more. So here's what I would say, a couple of things that I would ask, because most attorneys don't do this, because most attorneys can draft a will or trust, but they're not estate planning attorneys. They're not people that do this for a living. It's the only thing we practice is estate and elder care law. So a lot of goofball local attorneys will just wrap up will or trust and, you know, they'll sign it up, get it witnessed, and away they go. Well, that's got a lot of holes in it. So what I like to do is, if I'm disinheriting anyone as a matter of best practice, and this is up to the parents, they don't have to do it. But if you don't want your good kids, I hate to say good kids versus bad kids, but if you don't want the good kids to have to go through years of litigation and stress, and you want to disinherit someone, then you should be a grown up about it. And you should send a letter to all the kids, certified letter to all the kids, that you're being disinherited. You know, by the way, we word it nicer. Like, it's not like we don't love you. There'll be some penmanship here to make it feel better. But at the end of the day, we're going to send a letter out earlier rather than later. The sooner you can get this out, codifying your intent, there's nothing for them to, if you do this in your 60s or your 70s, there's nothing they can debate. Like, well, they didn't know what they were doing. Well, actually, they sent a letter 20 years ago
13: saying exactly what they were going to do. And nothing changed since that day. Their will and their trust haven't changed at all. And that's a surefire way of ensuring, like to Warren Buffett, you know, like now they know, you know, you can have a conversation, or if you don't have a conversation, at least you're mailing them out and saying, listen, this was our intention, blah, blah, blah. Like you said, we could work with the wordage, but at the end of the day, this is a good surefire way of you putting your intent in writing and making sure everyone knows what's going on. It may not be the easiest thing to do. And a lot of people don't do that because they want to obviously have their family back together. But this is a recommended, if you're going to disinherit a child to lessen the risk to the other child, we need to do some things like this. Another thing I like to do is at Ehlers-Stallings is if they're older and we're changing, we have a rule internally, and this is just our rule. It's not a legal rule, but if someone has any cognitive issues, we won't disinherit a child. So we won't draft the documents. We'll say, sorry, we won't do that. And they're like, what do you mean? I'm like, we're just not comfortable at this point in the game. It just doesn't feel right. Right. Like, you know, we don't want to open ourselves to liability. We won't disinherit kids when someone might have some cognitive issues later in life, even if they're having a lucid day. And there's times where we have to have documents signed and updated to build trust and those things. And when we do those things, we have a cognitive checklist where we have the kids leave the room and we stay in there with mom and dad and we ask them a series of questions so that we can note to the file if we get sued and or that their siblings get sued. I could show a sheet that says, look at all the questions, look at the answers. I was checking their cognitive ability. I was checking their lucidity to make sure that we felt like they had the understanding of they knew what they were signing, they knew what they were doing, and this is what they wanted. And they weren't being, because it's usually the issue is undue influence or cognitive issues. Mm-hmm. Like son or daughter influenced mom and dad to sign this, or mom or dad didn't have the capacity to sign. So by doing those things up front, I think you stay out of the weeds a lot. So if mom or dad are thinking about having some of these harder conversations, you need an estate planning attorney involved. You need someone that knows what they're doing, someone whose majority of their practice is this. And what makes it cool is if, you know, as part of the roadmap for retirement, our legal protection plan, we actually take an inventory of all your documents. And if you note that question or you note that issue in your documents when we're doing our review, we'll look into it, talk to you about it. And for all of our clients, part of their package, they get to meet with our attorneys, update, get new documents, update documents, and go through that whole process with estate planning, elder law attorneys talking about probate, taxes, long-term care, distributions, wealth management. All of those things get addressed as part of our roadmap process, which I think is unique. Most financial advisors hand out business cards. We actually have attorneys, you know, down the hall in a lot of our offices. And that makes it easy and it makes it fun and it makes it easy to collaborate and have the legal hand talking to the finance hand, which a lot of times retirement plans miss. Because people are gone and they don't know. And I think if you're going to work so hard to protect all this money, let's make sure it goes to who you want and how you want and when you want at the end. And, you know, don't stop 10 yards before the finish line. Like, let's get the whole thing done the right way. And I think the roadmap gives you a great runway because of the law firm's under one roof kind of mentality Golden Reserve has.
12: Well, they're delicate issues, and this is why, as Greg goes through all this, when those different scenarios that we're talking about, this is why many of us just avoid it. We don't deal with it because it's hard to deal with some of these questions. And when you sit down and talk about your life savings, your life work, the money that's going to go to your heirs, you want to get it right. And so it is certainly a part of the retirement planning process. 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
12: 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There's a comment box there that people will comment on the video. They'll also ask questions as well, and we'll handle those on the radio as well. 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It is not easy to find that information. This is Jason Kephart over at Morningstar.
18: So you really want to keep in some like rules of thumb, like your all-in costs. Like if you have $100,000, what did you actually pay in fees that year? Whether it's commission, fee-based, or fee-only. And what is your total cost? We think the average in the industry is probably around 1%. That's what gets bandied around a lot. So if your fees are like significantly north of that, I would maybe ask some more questions. Mm-hmm. And if they're significantly under that, maybe you're getting a good deal. Or maybe there are some services you're not being offered that, you know, others might be.
12: Every time, I mean, even I have a Vanguard account, and every time I look at that, I can see this is 0.05%, this is 0.75%, this is this. Everything's in percentage. I have no idea how much I'm paying in fees. Greg, is it hard for just somebody to find that information? Do I need somebody like you to go find that information for me? And how do I know if what I'm paying is worth what I'm paying?
7: Yeah, I mean, it's hard on purpose. I mean, the financial industry has done this on purpose, right? You've seen one of the statements. Mm-hmm. Are they not ridiculous? They're upside down, flipped upside down. You flip it around. There's lines everywhere. It's 82 pages. Yeah, it's on purpose.
12: Yeah.
7: It's on purpose because they don't want you to know. So like in terms of fees, like, does it make any sense to charge a percentage? I mean, just think about it. Like when you, someone's like, hey, I'm going to mow your driveway. I'm going to plow your driveway into the snow. How much does your house cost? I'm going to charge 0.5%. Or I'm going to mow your yard. I'm going to charge 0.125%. Or I'm going to change your oil. What's your car cost? Like, no one's questioning these things except for, I think, me.
13: Like, in no fact of life does this apply. It's not like when I get my taxes done, they're like, hey, what's your income? Or your taxes are going to be a production of your income. Mm-hmm. Like, there's really literally no correlation. None. Zero. I know every financial advisor is going to really poo-poo on that statement, but I'm not buying it. I've been doing this long time. I'm a pretty smart guy, Randy. And I think it's easy and they've got the tailwind to do it, meaning that everyone else is doing it that way, so it must be okay. It's the madness of crowds, right? If everyone else is doing it, then, you know, it must be okay. But, you know, think about it. Everyone did perms too, Randy. You might have done a perm. Did that feel like a good idea?
19: I never did a perm. I had a mullet, though, at one point in my life. Okay.
13: That's in my point. My point. Like, did that feel like a good idea? Everyone's doing it.
19: Not good when so. I look back at the pictures. No.
13: Yeah. I mean, so when I'm thinking about fees, let's say, you know, you always see the studies, it's 1% is what most people charge. So that's what people are comfortable being hit for fees. The problem is they don't know what that 1% applies to. So if you have $1 million, is it your net worth? Is it the accounts under management? Is it the accounts other than cash? So that's the first conundrum, is that no one can even start to understand what's being charged. They don't know what the 1% applies to. So that's challenge one. The second challenge is that it's not clear how it's taken out. So it's taken out in quarterly increments. It's taken out. It's always kind of deducted off statements off an account that may have grown that month. Or that year. So it's hard to feel or understand what's being deducted. And then third, there's also the investment costs that no one can find. Now, if you're an engineer, you probably have some Excel sheet trying to track all your advisor costs. Good for you. But when it comes to investment costs, it gets real tricky because it's based on the value of the investment. It's based on the mutual funds deduct it from the gains or add it to the losses. It's not a line item on any statement. I know that's hard to believe, but it's true. If you don't believe me, look at your statements. You have to go to the prospectus and see what the expense ratio is and then factor that in. That's how cynical and diabolical the mutual fund industry is. And when I really break this down, Randy, you know, some of the things that I'm not sure make any sense from a fee standpoint is starting with the first premise of, what am I going to pay someone an hour to do? So if I have $1 million and I'm paying someone 1%, so that's $1 million. If I'm paying 50 bips or 0.5% for investments, all right, so now it's $15,000. I know that I meet them once a year. I know that, let's say they prep for an hour. That would be impossible because they have 500 clients, but let's just give them the benefit of the doubt that they've actually prepared for my meeting. So that's 2 hours. We know that everything at Eddie or Merrill or Morgan is probably on some kind of platform where you just plug it in and it just does it for you. Let's be honest, right? Like, we're not going to lie and act like they're building custom portfolios for us. That's not in their game plan. That's why everybody has American funds at Edward Jones. So 2 hours is $7,500 an hour.
19: Oh boy.
13: Shoot. I mean, let's say they worked 4 hours. It's still, you know, what, over $3,000 now.
19: He's an attorney and he's going crazy.
13: I mean, the best attorneys in the world are charging like $1,000 an hour, like doing $1 billion deals. And you're not college graduated Chip from Edward Jones is making $7,500 an hour. It just doesn't feel great. And it doesn't feel great. And you're like, well, how do they get away with this? Well, some of it is a product of the market. The market does well. People rightfully or wrongfully then affiliate the wellness to what their advisor did, which had to have zero correlation. They have zero idea what's going to happen. Your financial advisor doesn't know where bonds are going, where stocks are going. They're just putting their money in the market and crossing their fingers. The benefit is for the last 15 years, they've bet correctly. So you're affiliating their success. So you're like, well, I don't want to say anything. I made 20% last year. You're like, well, the market did 24%, but we won't go there. And then I'll pay, you know, I made $1 million, 20%. You know, that feels pretty good. That's 200 grand. You know, 15 grand doesn't feel bad. Right. And that's kind of the justification people do. But like, that doesn't apply to anything else in life. They didn't really do anything. So it just bothers me. It's always bothered me. It's why I got in this business, to be honest. I was an estate planning attorney, as I mentioned earlier, at Ayler Stallings. And I was watching these Yahoos screw up so much stuff that I couldn't take it anymore. I built Golden Reserve. And it was about the fees. I couldn't believe what they were charging. I mean, and back then they were doing they were selling people A-share mutual funds that were like 5% of FOB. So it was way worse than 1%. They were getting, you know, huge commissions from retirees by selling them a bunch of American funds, A-share mutual funds. And it was just I couldn't take it anymore. I couldn't sit on the sidelines. And when you look at the fees, the best place to start is it's really hard to understand all those numbers. So we do it for you. Your financial advisor will never know. All we need is the last statement. We'll push it through our software. It'll show us the investment cost and the advisor cost. And then it'll just show it in dollars. And you can start there, right? So if you're making $1 million, you got $1 million with your advisor, $2 million, and all of a sudden you're like $25,000. That feels like a lot. If you want to know what, you know, Golden Reserve charges, like, well, all right, Greg, you're big dog talking about fees. What do you guys charge? You know, we have a couple tier flat fee pricing based on our services, and it ranges between $5,500 and $10,000. And that includes tax returns. It includes doing an IRA tax plan once a year and executing it. It includes your legal documents. It includes getting access to our travel agency and then all the investment stuff that your financial advisor does. But we do that every year. And oh, by the way, we don't meet you once. We meet you twice a year in person. Once for an annual review in the spring, once in the fall for the tax meeting. And that flat fee feels fair. Everyone, no matter how many zeros are in their account, gets charged the same amount based on their services. That feels like the way it should be. Like, how else would you charge somebody? When we talk to people, they're like, it doesn't feel like, well, we're, you know, how do you get around doing all this stuff? And I'm just like, it just has always felt right, Randy. And I think when people start digging in and start asking the right questions, a lot of times it does make more sense to have a flat fee that applies the same to everybody versus an arbitrary fee charged to your account based on how well you did during your life. You have to pay more. Like, I did well. I did really well. If I have 2 million, I'm paying twice as much as my buddy that has 1 million, but they're doing the exact same thing. I have the exact same amount of meetings, exact same services, but I'm paying double bubble. I don't know. It's always bothered me. And maybe I'm alone. Maybe I'm not. But, you know, at Golden Reserve, we don't believe that's fair. And that's why we do the flat fee.
19: Well, the one commodity in all of our lives is time. And, you know, if you're going to sit down and plan your retirement, do you want to go to the other side of town to talk to your lawyer and then another meeting to talk to your tax person and then another meeting to talk to your investment advisor? Why don't we put that all under one meeting, under one roof, and put the experts in there that need to be in there for each of these different aspects of your retirement planning? Give Greg and the team a call at Golden Reserve. 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
22: Gun fire outside the White House. I'm Roger Stern, Fox News. A gunman opened fire outside the White House yesterday evening. Secret Service agents shot him, and he died after being taken to the hospital. Here's Fox's Chanley Painter.
23: The FBI is investigating after the Secret Service shot and killed a man who they say fired shots towards the White House. It happened outside of a checkpoint shortly after 6 p.m. A bystander was also struck in the exchange of gunfire. Officials say the 21-year-old gunman never got inside the perimeter of the White House and President Trump was not hurt.
22: The gunman identified as Nasir Best of Maryland, who Fox confirms had a history of mental illness and at least two prior arrests, and in order to stay away from the White House, a bystander caught in the crossfire reported to be in critical condition. President Trump stating that he will be announcing a new peace deal in hopes of putting an end to the war with Iran. Here's Fox's Trey Yinks in Tel Aviv, Israel.
24: A regional source who has reviewed the agreement told Fox News the deal states that U.S. forces will stay in the proximity of Iran for 30 days. The context here is that it signals to Iran the military option remains on the table if nuclear issues aren't resolved or the interim agreement is violated. The source added that as part of the deal, Iran will receive oil sanctions waivers. Iran will also have frozen funds and assets released worth billions of dollars. On Saturday, President Trump held a call that included leaders from Saudi Arabia, Qatar, the UAE, Egypt, Jordan, Turkey, and Pakistan, aimed at reaching a broader understanding. A separate regional diplomat told Fox News the call was very positive. Good progress is being made.
22: Iran has not confirmed this, and the president has previously predicted progress in negotiations that didn't happen. The president says the deal includes the reopening of the Strait of Hormuz. 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
25: I'm Dave Lorenz, and hey, I get it. 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We'll give you the tips to travel on a budget. 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
22: The outlawed Baloch Liberation Army, or BLA, which demands independence from Pakistan's central government, has claimed responsibility for a powerful bomb explosion near a railway track in southern Pakistan. The device exploded as a passenger train carrying security personnel passed through the city of Quetta today. Officials say at least 23 people were killed and over 70 wounded, 20 critically. Although Pakistani authorities say they have quelled the insurgency, violence does continue. In law enforcement, securing an active shooting scene in New Caney, Texas last night, here's Fox's Chris DeMayo with a report.
26: Police in Montgomery County say two people were shot.
27: We were told that there were multiple victims. There was active shots being fired. After officers arrived, our SWAT team was called.
26: County Sheriff Wesley Doolittle says the victims were hospitalized with minor injuries. There's no word on a motive. Police say one of the victims is a neighbor of the suspect. The suspect is a 60-year-old man who surrendered to police about an hour after the incident began. Chris DeMayo, Fox News.
22: The greatest spectacle in racing begins today at the Indianapolis Motor Speedway. Here's Fox's Jeff Manasso.
28: Over 30 drivers and hundreds of thousands of fans getting into position in Indianapolis for the 110th running of the Indy 500, the largest single sporting event in the world, with defending 2025 champion Alex Palou securing the pole position at Indy today, chasing a rare back-to-back victory. Alexander Rossi in the second spot following a crash during practice on turn two at Indy last week. Starting 26th, 45-year-old Catherine Legg, the first female and oldest driver to attempt a double, racing the Indy 500, getting on a jet, and racing the Coca-Cola 600 in Charlotte. Jeff Manasso, Fox News.
22: I'm Roger Stern, and this is Fox News.
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3: We checked with authorities, and right now, no accidents to report. Keep in mind, at Green Acres Park in Hazel Park, we have the Memorial Day Festival going on, and that's located on Woodward Heights Boulevard at the I-75 service drive, so expect heavier traffic in that area. 11 Mile Road westbound at I-696, we have that ongoing construction. Watch for lane closures as a result. And I'm Lorna Stevens, WJR, Traffic and Weather first.
4: There will be some early fog to begin this Sunday, then some scattered showers and storms into the afternoon with a high of 71. Rain into this evening with a low of 57 overnight, and then clearing into the afternoon on Memorial Day with a high in the low 80s. From the Weather Channel, I'm meteorologist Jeff Maher on 760 WJR, where Michigan comes to talk.
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10: Good Sunday morning, Detroit, and to all of you across the Great Lakes state of Michigan. Welcome to JR Sunday. It's great to have you with us on this morning. The Mackinac Policy Conference, first held 1981, brings together more than 1,500 attendees, including Michigan government officials, business executives, and civic leaders to discuss state economic development and public policy. They bring along 100 registered guests, and the annual event hosted by the Detroit Regional Chamber is held at the Grand Hotel on Mackinac Island, but in reality, it takes over the entire island. This year, Tuesday, May 26th through Friday, May 29th, this week, right at the Grand Hotel. I'm blessed to be joined in studio on this morning, celebrating a full show to those that are making the journey up and those that will be benefited by the discussions that take place up there by Terry Radigan, who is with the Detroit Regional Chamber. Good morning to you.
11: Good morning to you, Mark. I'm so excited to be with you this morning, and the fact that the Mackinac Policy Conference is back in is just a great week for our city, our state, and our region.
10: And it's just days away, and it's there's so many good reasons that we look forward to this event. One, summer's here. It's kind of the launch of summer. We know the Grand Prix is just around the corner down on the streets of Detroit. You and I have both been part of this policy conference from many different perspectives. I can go back to my days as athletic director, the opportunity to meet people, to learn from a lot of the programming. Like that, you've approached this in many different perspectives.
11: I have, Mark. You know, I had a long career with General Motors, and I represented the company at the Mackinac Policy Conference on a number of occasions. I had a few opportunities to speak at the conference, and so I saw it from that perspective as a sponsor and a speaker, and got to benefit from the outstanding programming, the stellar lineup of speakers that they're able to bring in, and of course from the networking that happens throughout the week on Mackinac Island. So I have that perspective as a corporate leader in the city. But then, you know, when I retired, I joined the chamber as a part-time consultant. So I've been able to see it from the other side. And let me tell you something, this small but mighty team that Sandy leads is unbelievable at pulling this thing off. This is on a scale of something I've never seen before. It's 1,500 people. It's a three-day conference with national speakers, with a level of complexity that it really supersedes anything I've done, whether it was an auto show, a centennial, a product unveiling, or anything else that happened in my career.
10: This Sandy guy, he's like the Yoda of Detroit. He's so intelligent, so wise. He oversees a small and mighty staff and pulls this off in an unbelievable way. Why don't you introduce our Detroit Yoda
11: well,
10: right now?
11: We're delighted that he's actually in studio, and to be with us on such a busy time is a delight. He's the president and CEO of the Detroit Regional Chamber and has been so since 2010. Please welcome Sandy Barua.
5: Well, happy Sunday, everyone. And the reason Mark and Terry are calling me Yoda is because I happen to be sitting in a chair that is about 1 foot lower than everybody else at this table. And I do look like Yoda.
7: Yes, you do. But it's also the wisdom that you share with this state and how you bring people together, much in the way that one of my favorite characters does. But this event is really about that. It's the programming you have is unbelievable. The speakers you have is unbelievable. You've had an unbelievable list of chairs that have overseen the proceedings. And there's Bob Riney might be one of the greatest that you're going to have in a long, long time. His input, the time he's put into it, the energy, he's just stepped up in a big way for you this year.
5: So our board members kind of almost take turns being chair of the conference. Bob Riney, as you noted, is this year's chair. Bob is obviously

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1: And it has been a very organic, symbiotic relationship. So the changes that you see up at the conference this year, if you're headed up, I-75 on today or tomorrow, you will notice some changes, and that is a partnership between Bob Riney and myself.
2: Terry, I'd like to ask you. We're blessed to have you for two segments. So a lot of the questions that we want to have with you will be in that first one. But the one I wanted to focus on in this open is related to the themes that you've had over the years. And if you go back, it's, you know, coming out of the pandemic, reimagining a healthy Michigan. And then in 22, the business community's changing civic role in polarizing times. In 23, it was the power of sort of stepping away from the either or perspectives in problem solving. You're bridging the future together. Last year, it was Michigan's equation for impact. Terry, this year's is a unique one, and it's all Bob Riney and Sandy putting this together. But it's a quest for common ground. What does that mean to you, Terry?
3: To me, it means that as a state, we have absolutely got to come together and end the divisiveness that we see throughout the political landscape. And Bob's the right guy. That's how he approaches his business, his various philanthropic activities that he does, the board chairmanships that he does. He is a collaborator. He's a guy that brings people together from different sides of the aisle. And for some reason right now, we haven't been able to practice that as a state, and it's hurting us. And so I love the theme that he came up with, and I think it's very timely. And I think the programming that Bob and Sandy and Megan and others have put together really pays off that quest for common ground.
2: And Sandy, it's not saying that we all need to be the same. We don't all have to have the same answers, but it's much easier to be productive if you join those differences and figure out a pathway forward.
1: You know, Ronald Reagan used to say that, you know, I'll take 70 or 80% of a solution just to move the ball forward. Yeah, I'll come back and try to get the other 20% that I left on the table later. But the important thing is to move forward. And, you know, to be perfectly honest, and the Detroit Regional Chamber has a reputation for, you know, calling a spade a spade. And, you know, since the year 2000, Mark, we have gone from a top 20 state in per capita income, in educational achievement, in population, to a bottom 10 state. We are now in the 40s when it comes to income growth, educational achievement, and per capita income. And so these trends are certainly reversible, but they're not reversible if the Democrats stay in their camp, the Republicans stay in their camp, and never the two shall meet. We are a purple state. We go back and forth between Democratic leadership and Republican leadership, both in the legislature and the governor's chair. So we're trying to move beyond the whole, it's the Democrats' fault or it's the Republicans' fault. We have to find a purple way forward.
2: I'm going to ask both of you this question. When you watch a good TV show, it always opens up with previously on Landman, and then you go into the next. So if we're talking about previously on and you look back at 2025, what were the highlights? We'll start with you, Sandy. What were the highlights of last year? And were there some things that you saw in that came to fruition?
1: So, you know, one of the knocks against the conference is that, well, gee, you know, you didn't implement any new legislation at the conference. And I said, well, yeah, we're not a policy making body. We're a policy conference. And our job is to bring together the top philanthropic leaders, civic leaders, governmental leaders, and of course, business leaders, which is our primary audience at the Detroit Regional Chamber, together to have the conversations that are important to Michigan's future. So when you look at the conference over the years, the Gordie Howe International Crossing, we advocated for that for over 15 years and, you know, finally got the coalition together at the conference to make that happen. When you look at insurance reform, car insurance reform in Michigan, that was done at the conference. The final negotiations for Detroit coming out of bankruptcy,

0: is done at the conference. So big things happen there, but we're not a policy making body. We're not going to vote on something and that becomes Michigan law.
1: Terry, we've got about 30 seconds left.
2: I would just say, Mark, coming off of last year, Peter Quigley, then CEO of Kelly, did an outstanding job as the chair last year, and I think some really meaningful steps came out of it. It leads to what Bob's chairing right now, which is a very, very important policy conference because of the election year, and we can talk about that in the next segment. But this is a seminal moment in our state's history.
1: I thought you'd both say Mark Hollis got engaged, but that's for here nor there. We're going to be back with this special here on the Mackinac Policy Conference, put on by the Detroit Regional Chamber, Sandy Barua, and our good friend Terry Radigan, who does so much for the Sports Commission as well as the Detroit Regional Chamber, are with us, and we'll be back on JR Sunday right after this.
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1: Welcome back to JR Sunday on this Mackinac Policy Conference special put on by the Detroit Regional Chamber. And Terry, it's Sunday and folks are going to be traveling up here pretty much tomorrow, Tuesday, for this spectacular gathering once again.
2: It's an annual pilgrimage and a lot of people get very familiar with the I-75 corridor and Shepler's. And, of course, the Grand Hotel. And we're so delighted that Sandy Barua, the president and CEO of the Detroit Regional Chamber, is here with us for another segment. And Sandy, we've talked already about the theme that Bob Riney came up with, which was a quest for common ground. But there's some changes that you indicated are happening at the conference this year. Maybe you could talk about what you're most excited about with this year's conference.
0: So the conference has evolved over the years. As you both mentioned, it's 50 years old or soon to be 50 years old. One of the things that we've learned over the last decade is that for some odd reason, our guests, which are the most influential people in the state of Michigan, don't want to sit in a theater for 5 or 6 hours at a time. Shocking learning for us. So what we've done is that we've condensed all of our kind of national speakers, you know, the people like, you know, Vice President Pence is going to be there, Secretary Buttigieg is going to be there, actor Gary Sinise is going to be there, Cornel West. We have 6 former governors, not just from Michigan, 2 from Michigan, Granholm and Snyder, of course, our existing governor. We're going to put them all in the morning on the main stage, and then it's going to be kind of a create your own adventure in the afternoon. We're going to have plenty of policy sessions, in fact, actually a lot more to choose from than we've ever had before. And we're going to have networking, kind of program networking activities. And of course, if the weather's nice and you want to play golf with your business colleagues, you know, go play some golf.
1: One of the questions I have, and you mentioned the present Governor and Gretchen Whitmer. This is her last as part of the Mackinac Policy Conference. You also have Mary Sheffield, who is the mayor of the city of Detroit. It's her first in that role. What do those two, last and first kind of scenarios present to you, and what kind of value do you see in these transitions?
0: Yeah, so you know, the conference has a history of welcoming new sitting very senior officials, new governors, new U.S. senators, new mayors, of course. But we also have a tradition of really honoring the service of those who leave office after a spectacular career. We did that with John Dingell. We did that with Debbie Stabenow. We're looking forward to doing that with Gretchen Whitmer. Gretchen Whitmer has become, she's become a personal friend. She's as genuine as she appears, and she is one of the most popular governors in our 50 states. Very few governors have the approval rating that she has, in her last year of her second term. It is really quite phenomenal.
2: Sandy, since the theme of the conference is a quest for common ground, it implies that we have become polarized and maybe in an extreme way. So what do you think has caused this extreme polarization within our state?
0: Yeah. So Terry, as you know, I talk a lot about the polarization, how we got here at a national level. That has a lot to do with media. It has to do with how we all as individuals consume media. We all live, if we realize it or not, in media echo chambers. The rise of social media and how we communicate with each other has kind of allowed us to frankly lose our social graces, to be lack, you know, and again, I don't want to be the old guy that sounds like get off my lawn. But, you know, we really have lost those social graces, and people think that they can say anything to anybody anonymously online, and it's okay, and frankly, it's not.
1: We're talking with Sandy Barua, and one of the things I've noted, I'm a sports guy, right? I grew up in sports. Tom Izzo and Dusty May are scheduled to be up there as part of it. And when you look at a basketball team, they pretty much have to do what you're striving to do in this conference. They bring together 15 guys that come from different backgrounds, have different philosophies, and those coaches have to blend them together. Dusty May did an incredible job with it this year to win the national title. They have to blend those different perspectives in a way where they go out and seek common good, common goal of winning basketball games. I think they're very good perspective of what we're trying to accomplish as a state.
0: Mark, I couldn't agree with you more with the basketball analogy. Yes, the different people, they all have different skills, right? They all come from different backgrounds. They all have different religions or value systems, but the goal is the same, right? Mm-hmm. And they're united in achieving that goal, and everyone plays a part. We need to move Michigan's politics in that direction. Again, you know, if we just ping pong back and forth between, well, these are the left or the Democratic solutions, these are the right and the Republican solutions, and we're not talking about, as you said, Mark, blending them together in a way that moves the state forward, we're going to continue to drop in these rankings, like in population growth, per capita income, educational achievement.
2: Mark, do you think, or sorry, Sandy, do you think that...
0: We look a lot alike. I get that. Yeah,
1: I don't answer questions.
0: Yeah. It's like, he doesn't get paid enough to answer questions.
2: This common ground theme, does business have a role in that?
0: Business plays a critical role. Just about every business leader I know, if they run a large company, if they run a small company, if it's publicly held or privately held, they are practical solution seekers. That's what they're looking for. They, you know, and they kind of operate in the middle, right? Because they've got staffs of, you know, anywhere between dozens to thousands of people, right? And they all come from different walks of life, just like Mark's basketball analogy. They have to find the way forward that works for everybody. That comes from a people standpoint, but it also comes from a policy standpoint.
1: As you look at this year, and you mentioned some of the speakers that are coming up, but when you approach this, we'll be coming up Monday. I'm assuming you're going up early
2: Correct.
1: In the week.
2: Yes.
1: What are the things that are you're most excited about this year? I mean, every year, you know, whether you're running an athletic department, a corporation like a General Motors, you have to reset, get ready, and do something new. This is a new year. This is a new policy conference. What excites you the most about 2026?
0: Well, you know, we are trying a new format, and it has led to a tremendous amount of work. I cannot overstate how much more work this conference is compared to any other conference in the past. And the chamber team that Terry and I get to work with on a daily basis has really stepped up. They're, you know, despite the amount of work that they have, they're getting the work done. They're not complaining. They're innovating. We're trying something new. And, I'm just so thankful that I get to work with these professionals every day.
2: It's really a family atmosphere is what I see. And Sandy's right. It's a order of magnitude more work this year because of the new format. But you don't hear anyone complaining. They just pull together and they get it done, and it's a pleasure to watch.
1: When you look back, Terry, at your years, how much time was spent in the programming part of it versus the, I'm not going to call it social, because there's really work being done on the porch or and in the different establishments in town where you're meeting. You can't leave the island, so folks are there. Did you get a lot of work done there?
2: Oh my gosh, incredible amount. And that was with the existing format, where we did spend a fair amount of time, as Sandy mentioned, in the theater, but there still was plenty of time for the networking, and everyone you want to talk to is in one place, and you know how difficult it is to get on someone's calendar. Everyone's very busy, but when we're all literally captive on an island, you can get a lot of work done.
1: Sandy, folks are getting ready to go up today. Some are going tomorrow, some Tuesday. Any kind of final comments for those that are making the journey up?
0: Well, first and most importantly, you know, watch for the speed traps on I-75. I think we all know where the police hang out.
1: The governor's coming. She can set them aside and put them on another.
0: that's super, super important. But, you know, first of all, again, for those of you who are going up, first of all, I want to say thank you. Thank you for supporting the Detroit Regional Chamber. Thank you for supporting the historic Mackinac Policy Conference. And again, with all the changes that the team that Terry and I get to work with are making, you know, there's probably going to be a glitch here and there. And again, you know, if you're not making mistakes, if you're not fumbling the ball every once in a while, you're not trying hard enough. And we're probably going to fumble the ball once or twice, but it's still going to be a fantastic experience.
1: Well, we're looking forward to it. As always, it's an incredible opportunity for everyone that's involved in the Mackinac Policy Conference special presented by the Detroit Regional Chamber. Is going to be back right here on WJR right after this break.
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1: Welcome back to JR Sunday for this Mackinac Policy Conference special presented by the Detroit Regional Chamber. And we're blessed to have a good friend, somebody who both Terry Ragan and I got to spend a lot of time with during the 2024 NFL Draft. And Mike Duggan, good morning to you, my friend.
2: Good morning.
1: It's great to have you with us. One thing right off the top, when we had the opportunity to work with you in building what arguably is one of the greatest events and your hand on the rudder of the NFL draft, it was really a precursor to Bob Riney and the approach that they're taking, finding a common ground. We brought a lot of people together to do something in a way that was remarkable, even though all of us came from different backgrounds and different experiences and different expertise.
2: Well, I had been out at the NFL draft in Kansas City, and as you know, they held the whole thing in a park miles away from downtown, and all they were talking about on talk radio was how none of the Kansas City businesses benefited from it, got included in it. They even talked about the fact that the plastic ferns came from another state. And so I think we learned our lessons, and the job that you guys did in reaching out to businesses in Detroit, showing them all the opportunities, give them a chance to do the work. And then also because we spread the draft through downtown, a lot of other businesses benefited. It really became a community celebration.
1: And Terry, now we're on the eve of Memorial Day, and the policy conference is right around the corner.
3: And here we are. And before we go to that, Mike, I have to say, we're a couple of Spartans here in the studio, and we feel like we really have to congratulate you and your Michigan Wolverines on that national championship last month. That was very exciting and good for the whole state, and not easy for us Spartans to say.
1: No, go blue. It's we can say it. This year, we're hoping go blue, go green at the Final Four in Detroit.
2: So. Yeah, well, would that be something to have both teams there? And I think they have the potential. But no, I've been a huge Michigan basketball fan since I was in school there. And it was the best Michigan team I ever saw. And I'm glad they finished the season and proved that.
3: They were a juggernaut for sure. So speaking of our state, you know that the theme of this policy conference is to a quest for common ground. That's Bob Riney's theme. There's a lot of ways that can manifest itself, but one way that is in the news a lot right now, Mike, is finding common ground around data centers. Could you talk about that a little bit?
2: There's no question. So I was just in northern Michigan where there's a controversial proposal there. And there's a couple things that we have to recognize. Data centers are important for the economy of the state. They're the digital backbone of the technology companies and your cell phone. But the way we've gone about it as a state has been absolutely chaotic. 20 different proposals popping up in different neighborhoods with different standards, and people are understandably upset. They're worried about their electric rates going to go up. Is it going to do damage to the environment? And we need to move to a single standard that applies to every single one that says, you know, if you want to be a data center developer, you're going to pay 100% of the cost of the new power. These centers take a huge amount of power. It can't be paid for by the people in the community. And you can't be taking the water from the rivers and lakes, cooling the computers and returning it at a higher temperature. You have to have a closed-loop recycling system that doesn't damage Michigan's water resources. And these things I think people can agree on, and I think the sooner everybody agrees on a single standard, then you can start to go to communities and let's support the communities who want it, and let's also back the communities that don't.
1: You know, I'm always going to lean back to sports, Terry, and I'm going to take this. There are five NBA owners that reside or come from the state of Michigan. It's the most of any state in the nation. And as you're looking at state office now, and you look at these type of leaders that you have to work with in the state of Michigan, how important is it that business and government work together in creating solutions, creating strategies, and finding ways to propel our state into the future?
2: Well, you take a look at what Bob Riney has done at Henry Ford. And, you know, they're building a $2 billion hospital system that is going to dramatically raise the standard of health care in Detroit and the region. And he's also building a Michigan State health research building across the street in partnership with the university. And he didn't come in and say, we're a nonprofit, we can do what we want, we can build what we want. He came in and reached out to the community and said, what does the community want? They designed it the way the neighbors wanted. They took care of the surrounding neighborhood with improvements. They're creating job paths for Detroiters, and they partnered with Arm Telemed Pistons to build lots of affordable housing so the people who have lived there don't get pushed out through gentrification. It, to me, is exactly the kind of development we need. I think it's appropriate that Bob is the chair of the conference.
1: We're here with Mike Duggan and Terry Rattigan. I grew up a Pistons fan, Terry, but I will note there's only one NBA owner that's still in the playoffs.
3: Oh, very good. And yes, indeed.
1: I had to get that in.
3: Congratulations to Dan Gilbert for that.
1: Mike will be appearing the opening night on the main stage, which is early this year, on Tuesday afternoon. Mike, talk about this event, the Mackinac Policy Conference, and the value it's had for you, both as a business leader and then in government office.
2: You know, I think I go back to 1999, and I spent a summer as the special deputy superintendent of the Detroit Public Schools to repair 200 schools in one summer. And there was no way to track the contractors through those 200 schools. And the chamber let me go up on the stage and say to the business folks, I need a partner. I need independent eyes and ears on every school to watch what's being done. And it was remarkable. Out in that hallway of the chamber, 200 companies signed up. And what we accomplished was because of their independent eyes and ears. And many of those companies were years later partnered with those schools. So I just think about all the chamber has contributed over the years, and I'm just deeply appreciative.
1: Well, you've gone from asking to delivering, and boy, have you. You know, proud Detroiter, and so much that you've done for the city down here, and wish you the best in the journey that's ahead. I look forward to seeing you up on the island, and again, thank you for joining us here on JR Sunday.
2: Thanks for having me, Mike.
1: Okay. And Terry, we'll be back on the Mackinac Policy Conference special put on by the Detroit Regional Chamber, right?
3: Right after this.
1: Right after this.
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1: Welcome back to JR Sunday on this Mackinac Policy Conference special. And our next guest is someone who really doesn't need an introduction. 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So first and foremost, thank you very much.
2: Well, thank you. And, you know, it's an honor and a privilege to serve as the Diamond Sponsor each year. And it's wonderful that you both are doing this preview show. We're really excited about what's coming at this conference. But, you know, the Chamber is such an important partner with Blue Cross Blue Shield of Michigan, and the role that it plays in the region and how it impacts and how it intersects with our customers and the greater community is just so important. And so we're thrilled to be the Diamond Sponsor. Thank you.
3: Tricia, this is Mark Hollis. I want to walk you through a scenario. When you walk into a room, no matter where it is, you're one of those individuals where the whole room comes to attention in a way. And I mean this in the most positive way, that it's you bring a level of focus. Now, as you're leading one of the state's largest organizations, as your involvement with the Detroit Regional Chamber and the Mackinac Policy Conference, do you feel a sense of responsibility with that role that you have and that presence that you deliver, that you have to be more than Blue Cross Blue Shield of Michigan?
2: Well, those are very kind words. And I would tell you that that respect or that focus, I think, is because of so many people who are carrying our card. And, you know, 45 people out of every 100 in Michigan count on that card to have the confidence to be there. Our employees backing me up are ready to help, and that's what we're here for. And, you know, with that kind of power comes great responsibility. And so we are laser focused, and it's nice of you to call that out, but we're laser focused every day on making sure our members have what they need, because, you know, people need to be able to rely on their health insurer.
1: Tricia, one of the things I'm looking most forward to this week is actually on Thursday, and you will be having the opportunity to introduce Governor Whitmer and hold a Q&A with her after her final Mackinac Policy Conference keynote address. So what are your thoughts on Governor Whitmer's time in office, and how has that aligned with your own leadership approach?
2: Well, thanks for bringing that up. And that, you know, in my mind, we build the conference to that crescendo of when the governor always speaks to the attendees. And it's something that we really look forward to. And I'm so honored to be able to introduce her and then do the Q&A. And, you know, we have really great questions that come from the audience when we did it last year. And so I'm sure she's looking forward to it as well. You know, I would say one of the things that I've really admired about her time in public service is she really approached this with a clear purpose. She wanted to build a stronger Michigan. She wanted to deliver real results and make a difference. And, you know, I would say one of my personal mottos that has shaped how I, conduct business is the world is run by those who show up. And I had the opportunity, I kind of chuckled, I had the opportunity to hear the governor reflect on her tenure earlier this year already, and she remarked that, you know, she's really proud of how she did show up for the citizens. And, you know, she signed more than 1,500 bipartisan bills into law. She balanced 7 budgets. Obviously, we've got one more to do. I think she helped bring 35,000 good-paying auto jobs to Michigan, and that really strengthened the economic foundation for our state. And then, you know, obviously you can't talk about the governor without talking about how she was relentlessly focused on fixing the roads. And so I think those are a lot of her accomplishments, you know, that will go down in history. But I would tell you one thing that I have really enjoyed about through it all, she really maintained her sense of humor. And these jobs are hard, and I think it's really fun when people can still not take themselves too seriously and have a little bit of fun with it. She's had that sense of humor, and I have really learned from and admired that.
3: Terry asks the prepared questions. I obviously don't, but I want to go to one of my favorite shows was Yellowstone. They have a spinoff called Dutton Ranch. And last night on one of the premieres, Rip, who is the guy, Beth is his wife, very feisty, and he's given advice to Carter, who they're raising. And his advice around women was just listen. Like, just listen. So now we're sitting here. We've got Governor Whitmer is in her last policy conference. You've got Mary Sheffield coming into her first. You've got Tricia Keith, who's one of the most dynamic leaders in the state of Michigan. Is that good advice, you think? Just listen.
2: I would tell you, I think just listen is really wonderful advice. And I would give you a couple stories. I think, and I'm really glad where that question ended up, because I wasn't sure when we were talking about Beth and Rip.
3: You know, when I started it, neither was I, so.
2: No, but I think the just listen is really good advice. One of the great privileges that I had when I was named CEO-elect was a long transition, and that gave me personally the opportunity. I did 180 one-hour interview sessions with different people around the company, different people in the community, and really did have the opportunity to learn. And I think it's also one of those things that I hope people really, really think about doing when we're at the conference, because if you really sit and listen to what people are saying, sometimes it's not the words, but it's the message underneath. And I think we all could benefit by listening, by deeply trying to understand what other people are trying to accomplish. I think it's a lesson in, you know, that we talk about here. Great things happen when self-interest align. And if you really listen to what other people are trying to accomplish, generally you can find a way to reach that alignment through
3: Terry,
2: the self-interest.
3: Yeah. As you look at a quest for common ground, which is the theme of this year's policy conference, listening is one of the most important things versus just always talking about what your ideas or ideologies are.
1: Precisely. And the new format, I think, will allow for that to happen as well, with the programming happening primarily in the morning, and then a lot of networking, a lot of side meetings happening in the afternoon. And one of the topics that I think has to be brought up, Tricia, is healthcare affordability and the crisis that we have there. Do you expect to have some conversations around that?
2: Well, I really hope to. I appreciate you bringing that up, because that's certainly something that we have led here at Blue Cross Blue Shield of Michigan, and you know, in with the idea that it takes the whole system working together. We're all serving the same people, and we know this is an issue on people's minds, whether you're at the conference or whether you're at your kitchen table or whether you're in your boardroom talking about the cost of healthcare. And so we've been talking a lot over the last year about what does that mean, and when people receive that insurance bill, that insurance premium, it's really important that we talk about the things that make it up. And so, you know, 47 cents of every dollar that premiums are paid go to hospitals, 25 cents to the providers, 21 cents to drug companies. You know, 9 cents goes to Blue Cross to pay for the services and the call center and paying claims. All of those things add up. And when you see how certain areas of those categories the prices have raised over time, you see what's happened to healthcare premiums. We recognize that is something impacting everybody's pocketbooks, Michigan's economy. We've got to do something to work together to solve that. And so that's what we're committed to, continuing to beat the drum on that until we reach real solutions.
3: We're talking with Tricia Keith, President and CEO of Blue Cross Blue Shield of Michigan, and does an outstanding job in that leadership role. As you approach this year's policy conference, two things. What, as the leader of your organization, do you hope to pull from it? And as one of the top leaders in the state of Michigan, what do you hope to give to the policy conference?
2: Well, I think, you know, I'll go back to where I started with the world is run by those who show up, with what the governor was doing. And that's how we at Blue Cross are going to show up at the conference too. I mean, we are there. Most of the people there are our customers. We are there to talk about the kind of, you know, solutions that we're bringing, both through intellectual power, through a lot of our capabilities, and through the relationships that we've built to bring people together. And so if we can contribute to the conversation that we're going to have around what we need to do in education in Michigan, what we need to do on healthcare affordability, what we need to do on transit. That's how we're going to show up and have conversations with people to hopefully continue to move the region forward.
1: Well, we so appreciate you being with us this morning. We appreciate very much the Diamond sponsorship. We appreciate the partnership that the Chamber has with Blue Cross Blue Shield. Certainly, Tiffany Albert does a great job representing your company on our board, and just really want to thank you so much. And we look forward to seeing you on the island.
2: Thank you both for all you're doing. It was great to talk with you, and safe travels. We'll see you on the island.
1: We'll see you there.
3: Thanks, Trish. I appreciate what you do for the Rocket Classic, too. I got to get that in.
1: Yes, you do.
3: Yeah.
2: Thank you. There you go. It's coming fast.
3: It's coming fast. And we'll be back here on JR Sunday with this Mackinac Policy Conference special put on by the Detroit Regional Chamber.
1: Which, yes, indeed.
3: You're a proud,
1: proud member of. Indeed.
3: We'll be back.
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9: A gunman taken down. I'm Paul Stevens, Fox News. A man is dead after allegedly opening fire near the White House while President Trump was present late yesterday.
10: A Secret Service spokesperson says a person came to the checkpoint near 17th Street and Pennsylvania Avenue around 6 p.m. on Saturday. And per their preliminary investigation, they say as a man walked up, he took a gun from his bag and began firing at officers. The Secret Service shot back and hit the suspect, who later died at a local hospital. A bystander was shot during the incident, but it's unclear whether they were initially hit by the suspect or during the crossfire. Several sources tell Fox News Digital the suspect was identified as 21-year-old Nazir Bess from Maryland. Bess allegedly had run-ins with the Secret Service and had a history of mental health issues.
9: And that's Fox's Madeline Rivera in D.C. President Trump claiming a peace deal between the U.S. and Iran has been, quote, largely negotiated, unquote, following a call with leaders of several countries in the Middle East over the weekend. Fox's Trey Yingston, Tel Aviv.
11: A regional source who has reviewed the agreement told Fox News the deal states that U.S. forces will stay in the proximity of Iran for 30 days. The source added that as part of the deal, Iran will receive oil sanctions waivers. Iran will also have frozen funds and assets released eventually worth billions of dollars. President Trump said the Strait of Hormuz will be opened. Shortly after, Iranian state media pushed back on that aspect of his Truth Social post, saying despite some Western media reports claiming a return of the Strait situation to pre-war conditions, what is included in the possible understanding is not a full return to the previous status, but rather the restoration of the transiting vessels to pre-war levels within 30 days.
9: Meantime, the deal also reportedly includes Iran giving up its enriched uranium while the U.S. ends its blockade of Iranian ports, as well as an end to fighting between Israel and Hezbollah. America's listening to Fox News.
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9: The greatest spectacle in racing gets underway in just hours at the Indianapolis Motor Speedway.
15: Over 30 drivers and hundreds of thousands of fans getting into position in Indianapolis for the 110th running of the Indy 500, the largest single sporting event in the world, with defending 2025 champion Alex Palou securing the pole position at Indy today. Chasing a rare back-to-back victory, Alexander Rossi in the second spot following a crash during practice on turn two at Indy last week. Starting 26th, 45-year-old Catherine Legg, the first female and oldest driver to attempt a double, racing the Indy 500, getting on a jet, and racing the Coca-Cola 600 in Charlotte. Jeff Manasso, Fox News.
9: Folks in the Midwest bracing for some possible massive flooding.
16: Rounds of heavy rain and slow-moving storms target the region. More than 33 million people from Texas to the southeast are under threat, with some areas expecting up to 8 inches of rain through Sunday morning. In Atlanta, flash flooding stranded drivers and triggered multiple water rescues during rush hour.
9: Fox's Chanley Painter with that update. A very special memorial celebration tonight. It's the annual Memorial Day concert.
17: The 37th annual National Memorial Day concert airs tonight on PBS, live from the West Lawn of the U.S. Capitol, hosted by actor Gary Sinise and actress Mary McCormack. This year's concert carries some significant milestones, including a special tribute to the citizen soldiers of the American Revolution in honor of the country's 250th birthday. Sinise tells Fox News Audio about another special segment.
18: So we will be honoring World War II veterans during that segment, and the National Symphony Orchestra is going to be playing a piece of music written by my son Mac during that segment.
17: Alan Jackson and Mickey Guyton are set to perform. The concert kicks off at 8 Eastern on PBS. Michelle Perina, Fox News.
9: And I'm Paul Stevens. 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
19: I-94 between I-75 in Detroit and Merriman Road at Metro Airport. It's about 15 minutes for the commute in either direction. No delays reported. And Harper Avenue shutting down between 9 Mile Road and 11 Mile Road beginning at 11 a.m. this morning. It's for the St. Clair Shores Memorial Day Parade. Once it's shut down, that parade kicks off at 1 p.m. So keep that in mind. And I'm Lorna Stevens, WJR Traffic and Weather first.
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1: Welcome back to JR Sunday on this Mackinac Policy Conference special. Our next guest, Devin Skillian, he's been a fixture in Detroit, Terry, as well as the Mackinac Policy Conference.
2: He's almost synonymous. Mark, he's almost synonymous with the Mackinac Policy Conference, to be honest with you. Some of the memories that I have, the best memories I have, somehow involve Devin, someone he interviewed, or maybe leading us in song. So it's great to have you on the show, Devin.
1: But the best maybe
3: is a wonderful introduction. Thank you so much.
1: The one I love, Devin, is the WTF sessions. But what does that mean? How does that stand for? I don't.
2: That acronym sounds familiar to
1: me. It does.
2: Yeah.
1: Talk about those, because those are some of the funnest moments and yet the most impactful moments at the conference.
3: Well, it's funny because I apologize for my voice. I had a concert over the weekend, and ever since then, I have sounded like Orson Welles. But the original thought on using WTF, we were kind of thinking about using it in its current understood meaning iteration, because one session is about education. Well, I have wondered, what happened when my wife and I moved to Michigan back in 1995. We were coming to a state that had, well, easily an education system that was in the top quarter, probably in the top 10 to 15 states in the country. And now we have dropped to the very bottom, practically. What has happened? What's happened to our economic climate? Originally, it was kind of a WTF question, but I decided that we didn't love just looking back, although it's very important. Otherwise, you make the same mistakes. But we've changed WTF now to mean what's the fix? How do we move forward on all of these really, really critical parts of life in Michigan?
2: And it's really like a TED Talk sort of a quick clip, provocative and leave people thinking. Isn't that right, Devin?
3: I think that's what we're definitely hoping for. We've got some really good panelists for each of these three panels that are coming up. These are all people who have put a ton of thought into this. I'm assuming that we're going to see some disagreement on some things. I'm really excited that Andrew Yang is coming up to the island. Ran for president in 2020, and I think he was talking about the way that technology was going to wipe out a lot of jobs without necessarily replacing them. And I think a lot of people weren't sure that that was the right message. I'm not sure Andrew Yang thinks that he got much wrong 6 years later, but I don't think that the John Rakolta will agree with him very much. So I'm really, really eager to hear what's going to come from these groups that we're putting together.
1: As we approach this year's policy conference, a quest for common ground is the theme. What are some of the elements that your conversations, or maybe some of your questions that are out there in trying to bring togetherness in solution making?
3: You know, Mark and Terry, one of the really interesting things that has come up in our conversations getting ready for Mackinac this year, something I find fascinating. For the longest time, I have really admired referring to and thinking of Michigan as a purple state. Obviously, it gives us a ton of attention every time we come around to election. And I just liked that it sort of spoke to a kind of diversity of thought that exists in our state. What I think is an emerging thought is that we pay for purple. When you have elections every 2 years that can suddenly move the other direction, it can be really complicated, if not impossible, to create a consistency of direction. You know, some states are reliably either blue or red. And so when somebody plants the seeds for a tree, it's allowed to keep growing in the same direction in which it was planted. Other states that are purple, somebody comes in and wants to either dig up the tree and plant it somewhere else, bend it so that it grows in a different way. I think there's a really interesting theme that's developed about the cost of, to sort of paraphrase Kermit the Frog, in

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1: I think you look back now, and it was a pretty prophetic statement. I think a lot of people, even his supporters, would argue that that's how they feel about it now. I've felt so lucky over the years with the people that I've got to interview. Tom Friedman one year, the New York Times, who I just think is one of the most expansive and knowledgeable thinkers on the international stage. That was fantastic. Liz Cheney, when she first kind of emerged as a Republican against Donald Trump, she kind of debuted that thinking with me at the Mackinac Policy Conference. I go back over the years. I just have felt so lucky, the people that they have paired me with to talk to. And last year it was Ian Bremmer. I always run out of time before. I'm like a 5-year-old kid. I never run out of questions. I just run out of time.
2: You know, I think all three of us that are on this segment remember the days when you had to wait till 6 o'clock for the local news and 6:30 for the national news. Then came along CNN. Then came along social media. As you look at the theme, a quest for common ground, do you believe there's any culpability on the media side for creating some of the division that we're experiencing? And do you think there's a role that the media can play in helping maybe bring together some of the things that have created this extreme polarization?
1: Well, I will certainly cop to the first part of the question. Yes, the media helped get us where we are. And for me, it was a pretty dark day when media outlets started to say, look, we can't possibly hide our bias. You know, we're going to go ahead and tell you what our opinion is. To me, it's the equivalent of like, well, you can't possibly expect me to keep my opinion to myself. I've worked really, really hard in my 40 years in journalism at trying to become professionally, aggressively neutral. And I think it's not only possible to do, but it's extremely critical to do and to have in a functioning democracy. And I always say that, you know, back when I was doing hosting Flashpoint every Sunday morning, my hate mail tend to run 50-50. 50% of the people who were upset with me would write and just could not understand why Channel 4 was putting a conservative mouthpiece like me on the air. And the other 50% was so sick of listening to my liberal blah, blah, blah, blah every Sunday morning. And I just always thought that that was a pretty good sign. And I think it is it's possible to play devil's advocate with everybody. And I think it's the responsibility of a journalist to do so. And I think that that's our only way out of this, is we have to, again, applaud and reward aggressive, neutral journalism.
2: As an AD, 50-50 would have been pretty good, Terry.
3: Yeah, exactly right. Devin, you know, last month, or I guess maybe it was 6 weeks ago or so, Sandy Barua and his team came out with the state of the region, and they used the term Michigan's house is on fire. And that got a lot of headlines, and it got a lot of reaction. And some people, I think, maybe thought it was overstated. But what was your reaction to that? We're looking at polling that suggests that we were 40th or worst in a lot of really important categories.
1: And yet, the most troubling part of that, of the findings, I mean, yes, obviously being in the 40th or in the lower percentile of any of these issues is bad, but the really troubling part is that Michiganders don't seem to know that. They seem unaware that smoke is pouring out of the top of the house, and we continue to just sort of go about our day. Our ability to react to what is obviously very troubling and very dangerous news, like what's happening with K-12 in Michigan, and yet what are we doing? Well, in some ways, this goes back to our purple problem, because we really can't seem to get everybody rowing in the same direction. But that's the bigger problem, I think, that we've arrived at this sort of crisis moment, and yet poll after poll tends to show us that, in general, people don't quite see that we're standing at a crisis moment. And boy, that's a problem, isn't it? I mean, you it's really hard to react to the house on fire if you're completely unaware that there's a problem.
2: Devin Skillian, I can't thank you enough for joining us, appropriately you, on this.

0: Mackinac Policy Conference special. Always looking for. I'm looking forward to maybe a Bloody Mary or a special martini.
1: Exactly right.
0: And to me, WTF means Will Terry fall on the 168 stairs going down to the Tea Garden. So we're looking forward to seeing you up there.
2: You bet. Thanks, Ben.
1: Thanks, hey, Devin.
0: We'll be back here on JR Sunday right after this.
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1: Hey, good morning. You're heading to the airport, right?
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0: Welcome back to JR Sunday on this Mackinac Policy Conference special. And Terry, this is the interview of all of them that I'm most nervous about, because this guy does the best interviews across not only Detroit, but the state of Michigan, and really has a way of bringing out great conversation, great dialogue, and in most cases, really good solutions. Dennis Archer Jr., he's the founder and chief executive officer of 1642 Ventures, and he joins us now on JR Sunday. Good morning, Dennis. It's great to have you with us.
13: Mark, what's happening, my brother, man? I can't wait to see you next week.
0: We are excited to be on the island. You served as a chair in 2016 of the Mackinac Policy Conference, and you've been part of this event for years and years. You will be right there with my leader, Dan Gilbert, on Thursday, May 28th at 12:30 on Growing Detroit, Growing Michigan. When you hear those two words, Growing Detroit and Growing Michigan, why do you put those together, and why is it so important that both focus on each other?
13: Well, let me preface that discussion with a couple of things. Number one, I'm looking forward to walking over to the Rocket Mortgage Classic in this summer and experience your leadership at the golf tournament. And number two, congratulations on making it to the Eastern Conference Finals. I look forward to supporting the Cavaliers now that the Pistons are out.
0: See, Terry, that's why he's so good.
14: Exactly right.
0: Right.
13: Well, you know, it is. You know, I was texting with Dan about, you know, the game. I'm like, may the best team win. And, of course, he had, you know, a bunch of expletives. He was typing me back. yeah, I mean, I think it's fantastic for Cleveland. It's fantastic for Detroit because Dan's, you know, a Detroiter. But to answer your question, I mean, look, you cannot have a healthy Wayne County without a healthy Detroit. You cannot have a healthy southeastern Michigan, if you look at the 11-county region that the Detroit Regional Chamber represents, cannot be healthy or viable without the city of Detroit being strong. And, you know, lastly, you cannot have a strong Michigan without a strong Detroit, one that is growing and prospering and improving with whatever metrics you choose to use to measure that, education, business development, and obviously population growth is key among those items.
14: Dennis, you've been a moderator up at the conference for so many years. It's hard to believe you were the chair 10 years ago already. That's amazing. But I've seen you moderate at various conferences up on Mackinac. Certainly, 4 times a year, we get to see you moderate great discussions at Pancakes and Politics with the Michigan Chronicle, including last week's discussion. Do you have a special, like, favorite memory? I go back, actually, thinking back to COVID, and you and Mary Barra had a meaningful discussion for Pancakes and Politics, but that was social distancing, and no one could be in the room and everything like that. You were just a master at that.
13: I mean, if I think of, you know, I don't know that I can think of one. I mean, I will say this, and this is not because I'm talking to you guys. My chats with Dan have been amazing, and I would say it's more so just rooted in the fact that, you know, we know each other, and so there's a comfort level that there's no gotcha questions coming, but, you know, there's things that people want to know, and this goes for whether it's, you know, Gary Torgo or Dan or the governor or Mayor Sheffield. Like, I'm not going to ask you anything that's going to make you feel like you're on the spot, but I am going to ask you some tough questions because, you know, there are things that viewers or audience participants want to know and deserve to know, and you have the answer to those questions. But, you know, I can ask it in a way that's not off-putting, et cetera. And, you know, I never give questions. If I'm pushed, I'll give topics. Mm-hmm. You know, we're shooting the second episode of Table for Four, our special that runs on NBC here in primetime 6 times a year. And, you know, I don't want to give away who we're interviewing, but she's young and she's female and a leader, and it's over dinner. But she doesn't have the questions, and she doesn't know necessarily what the topics are, but there's a trust there that says, Dennis is not going to sit here at the dinner table and embarrass me. And so, I can't, to answer your question, I can't speak to favorite times. I think that Dan and I had a blast at the Detroit Policy Conference, the first time that we ever did anything together. This very last time that I did the governor at Pancakes and Politics a few months ago, it was a riot. I mean, she was bantering me and I was bantering her back, which was all very organic and unplanned. So I think it's those type of moments that I enjoy most, when it's natural and organic and it's never scripted and you just don't know what you're going to get. And it forces the people I'm interviewing and me to pivot, you know, live on the spot in most instances.
0: Terry Rattigan and I are here in the studio. We're talking with Dennis Archer, Jr. I want to give you a couple of sport analogies and have you respond to these. One, a new coach comes into a program, whether it's an NFL team, NBA team, or a college, they immediately want to change uniforms, change the helmets, give a different look that presents them. Then they get into the role, and they have to take their team, which these individuals come from various backgrounds, have different ideologies, and they have to form them into a team that is unified and has the same goal. As you look at those two variables where coach comes in and wants to create change, of which we have a new mayor, we will have a new governor, and then has to immediately pull people together in a way where we're accomplishing great things together. How do you take those two examples and demonstrate where we can do something better in the future through a quest for common ground?
13: Yeah, so I think the first thing is the coach that comes in and makes immediate changes without input from whoever's left of the preceding coaching staff, without the players, without the ball boy, and whoever else is involved, that coach is not going to be successful. You know, a coach like a new mayor coming in, or like there will be a new governor coming in January of 2027, is best to understand you can have a platform or an agenda. You can have scouted the team. You can know a team because you've coached against them for years. But now that you're the coach of that team and you're on the inside, you would be, it'd be better suggested that you, you know, take a breath, step back, and understand and observe what's going on, and then make changes with the input from everybody on the team. Because then you got buy-in from everybody. My partner, Mike Carr, in our warehousing business, he always says, get everybody on the boat with you. And you need to get everybody on the boat with you. And in the instance of Mayor Sheffield, for example, I've seen her be extraordinarily collaborative, seeking input. She wants to learn. She takes notes. She's hiring bright people around her, some who've got a history in city government, some who have not ever worked in city government but have relevant experience. And I think that that will ultimately yield success for her. And I'm hoping that the incoming governor does the same. And you guys, Terry and Mark, mentioned the theme, seeking common ground. I mean, if ever there was a time to have such a theme, it's this year's conference. And I'm hoping that people from, you know, various corners of the ring can meet in the middle and have discourse, even if it's challenging discourse. Even if you see people's faces getting a little red and people have to loosen up their collars a little bit. But if you can have candid, polite discourse on perhaps difficult subjects, you know, I think that's when you build the best results. When you tiptoe around stuff and you don't really want to bring stuff up. I mean, you know, race is a common example. And I'm not sure, Terry, if you or Mark, you guys did Leadership Detroit.
14: Yes.
13: But, you know, when I did Leadership Detroit, I don't even remember what number I was. It was in the 90s. But that race section was, I mean, that was the most real discussion I've had about race relations, probably still to this day. And as a result, we sponsor that session now most years since you've been able to sponsor that stuff, because I think it's so important. And the reason that conversation works is the same reason that it can work on Mackinac, because you have the people there that are moderating the discussion and they're professionals, and they create an environment where, you know, you're going to say whatever you're going to say, you're going to speak true to your feelings. But at the end of this, we're going to go to cocktail hour and shake hands, and everyone's going to get along. And we have people, including me, screaming in the session at other people. You had people, lots of people crying in the session. But from that session on, we were a united Leadership Detroit class. We still keep in touch, some of us, with each other. And I think that same thing can happen on Mackinac. If people, you know, Mark, come open to have to being honest and candid, but being respectful. You got to be respectful. But speak your mind. You know, I may not like what somebody has to say, but as I say it respectfully, I got to digest it and think about it. And if we can do that, I think the conference thematically will be a success.
14: Well, Dennis, I was in Leadership Detroit 19, and I agree with everything you said about that race segment. And actually, I'm really proud that two of my classmates from Leadership Detroit 19 are playing a prominent role up on the island. That's Bob Riney, our chair, and Jennifer Granholm, former governor, who will be up there as well. So, yep, it was a meaningful time in my life way back in the 90s as well. Listen, Dennis, we can't thank you enough for taking a little bit of time to sort of preview what's going to be happening up on Mackinac Island. This is especially important conference this year because of everything that's going on with the elections and the midterms. And for you to take a little bit of time to preview it with us means a lot.
13: If I could just end with this, guys, again, you know, go Cavs, good luck at Rocket Mortgage. But if I could say this about Bob Riney, Bob Riney is making this conference his. And for people that are your listeners that will be going to the conference, you have so much to look forward to. The schedule is addressing the needs and desires of the participants. Bob has listened and observed what people want to get out of this conference, and it's made, I would say, some pretty riveting changes to the conference that are going to be remarkable, and I think everyone's going to love it.
0: Thank you so much. Dennis Archer, Jr., this community is lucky to have him in our community, as is the entire state of Michigan, and we appreciate you so much. We'll be back here. Thank you. We'll be back here on JR Sunday right after this.
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1: Welcome back to JR Sunday on this Mackinac Policy Conference special presented by the Detroit Regional Chamber. It's great to have Megan Spanitz with us. She is the Chief Operating Officer and Chief Strategy Officer and Chief Everything Else at the Detroit Regional Chamber. She has a lot of balls in the air this week, Terry.
2: No question about it. Some of the changes that we've made that she's leading have also led to more work because it's some new things that we haven't done before, but the team is responding admirably.
1: Megan, welcome to JR Sunday.
3: Thanks, Mark. Thanks for having me. Hi, Terry.
2: Hi, Megan.
1: I want to start with this, and looking at the notes, you started with this organization right out of college. And what was that first role, and then now what are you doing today? Like, it's incredible that you've been with your organization for, was it 5 years since you've graduated?
3: Thanks. Yeah. Since August of 99. And so I went to school for journalism, and my first job out of college was at the Chamber, writing newsletters, print newsletters. We had about 8 of them. We printed them in black and white, mailed them to people, and I quickly learned that that wasn't the best strategy to get the story out at the Chamber. It was on the cusp of email marketing and really investing in your website, and kind of created an in-house agency at the Chamber to better communicate, inform, market all of the things we do to our members in the region at large.
1: So as folks are this Sunday morning, they're packing, they're getting ready as they're listening to this show, what are some of the things about the 2026 Mackinac Policy Conference that maybe folks that have gone for 20 years that might be a little bit different this year?
3: So we've really responded to patterns of behaviors of attendees and feedback we've received from our board of directors, also the attendees survey, about how the priorities of individuals vary. You know, some come to the conference and want to do meetings, one-on-one meetings with people they can't reach when they're back in their day job. Others want to hear thought leadership from national and statewide leaders. Others come to network. They want to expand their business network. And what we've done this year is really changed up the agenda, where we're consolidating the amount of time that we're providing that national thought leadership in the main room, the theater. And when we're bringing speakers in there, we're bringing the best of the best so that it's thought-provoking, compelling, talking about solutions and finding common ground. And we want a packed house. So we were bringing in people like Secretary Buttigieg, Vice President Mike Pence, Gary Sinise, the actor, who will have a great message about finding common ground and patriotism and supporting our veterans. And so we expect those times to be the times we want you to focus on dedicating to thought leadership. And then the rest of the day is a choose your own adventure. So people that still want to talk about economic development or data centers or education, there'll be plenty of discussions, panel discussions in some of the other rooms. And then we're also launching kind of a new series of networking activities. So those that are coming for the first time that might not know a lot of people, whether you want to do something that is focused on wellness, like yoga with Senator Mallory McMurrow, or pedaling with politicals, doing a bike ride, a walk run with Brian Kelly from SBAM, or cocktail and mocktail making, or a euchre tournament with our chair, Bob Briney. And so we're trying to institute some fun into the conference too.
2: Great networking opportunities as well. I can't wait to see Lieutenant Dan and hear what he has to say. Megan, we talked already to, for one, Tricia Keith, the diamond sponsor, Blue Cross Blue Shield, and certainly expressed our gratitude to her. But can you talk a bit about the role that sponsors play in this major conference every year?
3: So this conference serves as the biggest fundraiser for the Chamber annually. So the sponsors, the conference would not be possible without sponsors and their support for investing in the event to make sure we can bring in these nationally recognized speakers and have great meals, enjoy the Grand Hotel's hospitality. The sponsors make that possible. But they are also funding our organization for the other 51 weeks of the year. Some of our work related to government relations, we go and invest from the conference into the Chamber's day jobs.
1: One of the questions I have for you, and I'm doing a similar situation right now, is with the Rocket Classic, you have a lot of time to prepare, and then the event gets here, and it's just full bore ahead on all the things that you need to execute. How are you keeping your team, your staff, which is small and mighty, but have a lot to do over the next 10 days that are really going to ramp up here very quickly?
3: You know, it's a couple of things. I think there's a lot of trust. Many of the chamber's staff is very tenured, and we do a little bit of the mantra, work hard, play hard. You know, we make sure we have fun with each other. Going up to the hotel for a week, I leave on Friday, a lot of our staff come in through the weekend. You know, it is kind of like a summer camp, you know, like where you are with each other nonstop and you have each other's back. And I think that there's just a lot of pride in the output of the conference. And we like to celebrate that together. And that's what gets us through these long days this week, you know, reworking details nonstop, problem solving together. And everyone takes really a lot of pride and ownership.
1: Because
3: in
1: everything
3: event.
1: Goes according to schedule, right? Nothing ever changes or you have no surprises. So it's easy once you have the plan done, right?
3: Surprises are happening in every hour at the moment.
1: Constantly.
3: Yeah.
2: We were talking to Sandy earlier and talked about the fact that both Mark and I had a different perspective of the conference based on the various career moves that we've made. And certainly with my career at General Motors, I would arrive as a business executive and, you know, everything was just, all the details were handled. And now to be a member of your team and to be able to see, and it happens over time gradually, but you can start to see it's a beehive of activity and it builds to a crescendo, and the crescendo is today, it's tomorrow, just before everyone gets in cars and heads north. But it really is a pleasure to be a part of it, to help out where I can, and I want to congratulate you on what I would call a family atmosphere that you've engendered there.
3: Thank you. You know, we always say, you know, titles don't go with you to Mackinac. We'll have, our CFO will be stuffing gift bags for hours in a room at the Grand Hotel. A lot of staff step up into roles that aren't their day job and are managing production in a session when their day job is working with, you know, colleges on our talent projects. So it's really, you know, it's nice to see everyone just buy into the vision, do what it takes to get the job done.
1: We're both, our backgrounds are in journalism. And as you look at the event up there, we talked with Devin Skillian about this a little bit. You have 1,500 or so participants. You have 100 credentialed media plus. What role do you see the media playing in this policy conference? As folks are entering trusted conversations and the like, they then spend time with WJR, WDIV, other media organizations. How do you see the media really being a valued part of what's going on the island?
3: They're just as critical as the sponsors, just in a completely different way. I mean, their role in sharing what is happening on that island with the state, in some cases, the nation. We have a number of national media outlets coming this year. And it's really important from a storytelling perspective to share the highlights, the conversations, the buy-in from business, government, civic leaders on, you know, the state's future, economic prosperity, solving some of the state's challenges. And so sharing those conversations so that I think it can help share that there's hope, that, you know, there's a lot of people that care about moving Michigan forward, and the media is a critical partner in telling that story.
1: Megan, we're going to have you back here to help us wrap up and get a few closing comments for you, and appreciate you being here, and you can stay for one more segment, right?
3: Of course.
1: Okay, we're going to be back here to wrap it up on JR Sunday on this Mackinac Policy Conference special right after this.
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1: We're back on JR Sunday. To wrap it up, Terry, this is a unique event here that we're blessed in the state of Michigan to have.
2: No doubt about it, and it's 50 years strong, and you know, Megan, I know that other chambers have tried to replicate this. Imitation is the highest form of flattery. So they've come to you and asked, how do you do it? And how could we do it in our own state? And to date, we're not aware that anyone's been able to. Talk about that a little bit, please.
3: We've hosted chambers from around the country, other major metropolitan regions. They've come and checked out the event. And I mean, the Mackinac Policy Conference is truly unique in the nation. And part of what makes it unique is the geographic location. I mean, you are on an island for 3 days away from distractions, and able to be accessible and focus on the conference at hand. We also wouldn't be able to conduct this experience for 1,600 people that attend the conference, but then everyone else that takes over the island, if it wasn't for the strength of the partnerships that we have. In particular, obviously, the Grand Hotel is a legacy partner of this conference, and they let us take over the hotel, whether it's, you know, branding of the sponsorship, turning the ballroom into a media center. But the island is also equally critical. The the mayor, the Convention and Visitors Bureau, Tim High, they really work with us to make sure that our guests are taken care of. So whether you're at the Grand Hotel enjoying what the chamber puts on, or you're at an event that we call it tailgating, because the conference attracts people that don't even come up to the hotel, it's the partnership with the island and all the businesses that really make it possible.
1: We all see the amazing things, Terry, that are done up there, whether it's in the programming, the networking. I wonder how many people say, hey, do you have a minute? You know, everybody wants to talk to everybody and kind of pull them in. When you go behind that curtain that Megan so... does an incredible job. The whole team does. This event will end, you know, here at the end of the week, this week. And when it's done, when do you start getting ready for 27? Is that something that's immediate, or do you got to take a breath and kind of recover?
3: It's immediate in the sense that we're already working to prepare the chair for 2027 over the summer. Mm-hmm. We'll make the announcement of the 2027 chair on Thursday, and then begin working with that individual's team to acclimate them and begin the planning process that really starts ramping up in the fall.
1: And is this the preparation for the chamber chair, or is the chamber chair the preparation for this?
3: So the chair of the conference becomes the chair of the chamber after, and it's often noted that being first vice chair is actually the tougher job. But right. You really get that individual really gets to learn the team and understand, you know, who does what at the chamber. It's a very good learning experience to prepare you for the chair role.
2: Talking to Megan Spanitz from the Detroit Regional Chamber. Megan, we made a lot of news with the Michigan's Houses on Fire at the State of the Region event last month. Do we expect to hear more of that at the Mackinac Policy Conference as well?
3: Yes, that'll be a big message that we're kicking off on Tuesday with a discussion with Sandy Barua and Bob Riney. We're going to continue to hit the point home that Michigan's Houses on Fire. It's been multiple decades of decline. And while we're ringing this alarm bell, we're actually taking the conversation to the next level. And I know you talked to Devin Skillion earlier. He'll be leading a number of sessions called WTF, but means what's the fix. And so we're, you know, willing to, you know, ring these alarm bells, but we also want to use the Mackinac Policy Conference to talk about solutions and changing that trajectory.
1: Hang on to that guardrail, Terry, when you're going down. I switch it to will Terry fall this down the stairs. It's uneven and all that.
3: Yeah. But,
1: as somebody's preparing to come to this, and there's so much preparation, and basically they're people are departing tomorrow or the following day to come up. First time person, they're new to Michigan. They're new to a corporation. It's the first time they've elevated to a role where they get to go up there. What's that first timer advice that you would have for somebody coming the very first time?
3: I think it's twofold. The first is prepare. We have more on the agenda than we've ever had in my experience working at the chamber. And I think I counted the other day, and there's one period of time on Wednesday where there literally are 17 different things going on. So really become familiar with the agenda. Figure out what your priority sessions are to attend or activities. You know, look at the list in the conference app. Figure out who you'd like to try to run into. You can message them in the app. You know, figure out your agenda and don't try to overbook yourself, because there is a lot of organic connections to be made. The second is look at the weather and look at the weather again and again and again, because it is going to constantly change in your time leading up to the conference, and wear smart shoes.
1: Terry, any closing comments?
2: No, Megan covered it. The weather really can't. I mean, you can be 80 degrees in Gaylord as you're driving up, and by the time you get to the island, it's 57 degrees.
1: Yeah, so you can get on the ferry in Mackinac City, and it's different by the time you get over to the
2: exactly.
1: island sometimes. So I get it.
2: Dress
1: in layers. Well, it's great. You know, great. Megan, thank you for taking the time, and thank you for coordinating all the folks. I reached out, and I said, I want to do this show, and you came through with just unbelievable guests talking about a very important topic.
3: Well, thank you. I have to be honest. It's like Paul W. says, the team, the team, the team. We have a great team at the chamber, and they really identified some great guests for you today, and I'm glad that it all came together. So thanks for thinking of us.
1: And in East Lansing, we say go green, not the team, the team,
2: go white.
1: The team. Yeah, it's go white. Thanks for joining us on JR Sunday. Appreciate all of you listening. The Inside Outside guys, they're coming up next with Ken and Chuck. A special thanks to all the team members at Tryon Solutions for helping companies relieve the stress and burden of HR administration so you can focus on your core business. A special thanks today to Dave Rieger for helping get us through all of this scheduling and coordination. Appreciate you as always. And for everyone out there, Keep driving, Detroit.
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17: The Secret Service kills a gunman. I'm Roger Stern, Fox News. A gunman is dead, killed by Secret Service after opening fire on the White House. Fox's Madeline Rivera says he was no stranger to law enforcement.
18: Federal law enforcement sources tell Fox News Digital the suspect was 21-year-old Nasir Best from Maryland. Best allegedly had encountered Secret Service at least twice last year and had a history of mental health issues. Court records state Best was charged in July with trying to enter a restricted area near the White House. Authorities say Best told them he was Jesus Christ and that he wanted to get arrested. Best was also reportedly detained by Secret Service the previous month for flagging down agents and making threats. The president saying on Truth Social, the gunman near the White House had a violent history and possible obsession with our country's most cherished structure.
17: The gunfire critically injured a bystander. President Trump says a peace deal between the U.S. and Iran has been largely negotiated following a call with leaders of several countries in the Middle East. And he's winning praise from Republicans, including Indiana Republican Congressman Marlon Stuzman.
19: President Trump's diplomacy and his ability to bring these countries together for common causes is why they're so effective right now. Iran is on an island by themselves in the Middle East, and so President Trump has a lot of leverage.
17: Stutzman on Fox and Friends Weekend. Critics say Iran has the leverage and has not confirmed possible President Trump's claim that an agreement is largely negotiated. Where much in the U.S. Memorial Day weekend does not feel like the start of summer. It's cold and rainy in the Northeast and Great Lakes area, bitter in the West with dry and warm weather expected. This holiday weekend has a history of fickle weather. Sometimes it can be warm and sunny, others not. 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
17: The outlawed Baloch Liberation Army, or BLA, which demands independence from Pakistan's central government, has claimed responsibility for a powerful bomb explosion near a railroad track in southern Pakistan. The device exploded as a passenger train carrying security personnel passed through the city of Quetta today. Officials say at least 23 people were killed and over 70 wounded, 20 critically. Although Pakistani authorities say they've quelled the insurgency, violence does continue. Law enforcement securing an active shooter scene in New Caney, Texas last night. Fox's Chris DeMayo reports.
28: Police in Montgomery County say two people were shot.
32: We were told that there were multiple victims. There's active shots being fired. After officers arrived, our SWAT team was called.
28: County Sheriff Wesley Doolittle says the victims were hospitalized with minor injuries. There's no word on a motive. Police say one of the victims is a neighbor of the suspect. The suspect is a 60-year-old man who surrendered to police about an hour after the incident began. Chris DeMayo, Fox News.
17: The greatest spectacle in racing begins today at the Indianapolis Motor Speedway. Here's Fox's Jeff Manasso.
33: Over 30 drivers and hundreds of thousands of fans getting into position in Indianapolis for the 110th running of the Indy 500, the largest single sporting event in the world, with defending 2025 champion Alex Palou securing the pole position at Indy today, chasing a rare back-to-back victory. Alexander Rossi in the second spot following a crash during practice on turn two at Indy last week. Starting 26th, 45-year-old Catherine Legg, the first female and oldest driver to attempt a double, racing the Indy 500, getting on a jet, and racing the Coca-Cola 600 in Charlotte. Jeff Manasso, Fox News.
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34: On I-696 westbound at I-75, we have that lane shift, and it is a bit delayed in that area. We're hearing about a 4 to 5 minute delay, so not a big backup, but a little slow. Now, in St. Clair Shores, we do have Harper Avenue closing between 9 and 11 Mile Road at 11 a.m. this morning. That's for the Memorial Day Parade, and the parade begins at 1 p.m. And I'm Lorna Stevens, WJR, traffic and weather first.
35: Scattered showers and thunderstorms are possible today as the high hits 71. Any rain will end this evening with an overnight low of 57. Then sun will break through the clouds during the afternoon on Memorial Day with a high in the low 80s. From the Weather Channel, I'm meteorologist Jeff Marr on 760 WJR, where Michigan comes to talk.
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0: got the Inside Outside Guys radio network with the inside guy Chuck Bridenstine and the outside guy Ken Calverley. Now let's get learning. Here are Ken and Chuck.
1: Ken and Chuck and Christian Brandt, the sales manager at Rebath, a great company that we love talking about. Christian, you with us?
2: Yeah, sorry about that.
1: Stuff happens. Hey, what are some signs that maybe somebody like Chuck or Ken needs to have Rebath look at redoing their bathroom?
2: Oh, man, there can be all kinds of signs from, you know, there's water damage and kind of water leaking. That's the obvious ones. If you see any changing in the subfloor when you're underneath, when you're in your basement, and you see that subfloor turning a different color, that's a good early sign of a leak. The earlier you get to that, the better chance you have of just repairing it instead of replacing the whole thing. And then, you know, there's a lot more than just the actual physical condition of the bathroom. But, you know, a lot of people are getting older in their homes and they don't want to move into a nursing home or into some other home and give up the home that they've raised their families in. And they just need to make that place more accessible for them. And so a lot of times we're just taking bathtubs out, putting it in a walk-in shower with some accessibility features like grab bars and benches. And, you know, so it can be anything from you just don't like the way it looks anymore to it has fallen through your floor and is now in your basement, and we will come out there and take a look at it for you.
1: Some of these companies only do the tub to shower conversion. Will Rebath do the entire space for me, design in and build out?
2: Yeah, and that's kind of, I think right when we got cut off, I was kind of talking about in our showroom we are the, as far as I know, the only bath remodeling company like us that is willing to venture out into that dry area or that phase two, as we call it. So we will do anything you want us to do in your bathroom. We'll do flooring, vanity, toilets, lighting. We can move walls. We can build closets and shelves. And, you know, if you can dream it, we can do it inside of your bathroom.
3: I like that. I got to tell you, I think one of the best upgrades or new technologies in the building trades has been the elimination of tile and grout and the introduction of acrylic into the space, into the bathroom space. We'll get an email a couple times a year of people that, well, this will be their question. I go to hotels and I see the bathrooms and they're so beautiful. I want a bathroom like that. Well, those new ones are all acrylic. And how many different styles of acrylic can you put into a bathroom? How many are available at Rebath?
2: Well, we have 17 colors, and then on top of those 17 colors, we have 12 tile patterns that you can do. So they're all still one sheet, so there's no grout line or any porous material that the water can get through. So it still looks in one sheet, but it's got that same look and kind of feel a tile does. So we can do 17 colors and then all those tile patterns, and that makes hundreds of different combinations that you can do and kind of get a unique bathroom right to your taste. And then you combine that with all of our flooring options and vanity options, you can really make your bathroom unique.
1: Christian, let me take the other side of the argument Ken just posed. I know somebody that just had their bathroom redone, and they wanted a bunch of ceramic, a big, you know, big tile. So will you guys still do ceramic on floors or tub surrounds or shower stalls?
2: So we will do it on your floor outside of your shower, but inside the wet area, we really like to focus on non-porous materials. We just think that, you know, any kind of ceramic or anything with a grout in it is porous by nature, right? And it's kind of destined to fail. And we give lifetime warranties. We really stand behind what we do, and we give a lifetime warranty on our product. And we can't just do that on anything that's porous in nature. So we really, in the wet area, the shower, the tub area, like to focus on, you know, acrylics or the non-porous materials.
3: Well, in my book, part of aging in place is less maintenance. None of us like maintenance.
2: Yeah, so yeah.
3: And when you get an acrylic shower, there's no cleaning the grout. I mean, there's no scrubbing the grout. There's never, ever any worrying of having to, that grout's going to come out over time and you've got to refill it in. If there is a mistake made behind that, it's going to be much less noticeable or even have a chance to appear when you don't have that moisture soaking into those areas. So, and the look, I mean, the look is absolutely beautiful with the different kinds of slates and different kinds of tile and different kinds of patterns and different colors. We really

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2: 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And then, you know, on that maintenance point, we give you a care and cleaning guide with, you know, when you purchase from us, we'll give you a care and cleaning guide that tells you what kind of cleaning chemicals and solutions you can use. 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
3: I like that. 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
3: Yeah, who's? 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
2: Yeah, is it as long as you can see the brake lights? So we give a lifetime warranty that's going to cover against discoloration, cracking, chipping, staining, any issues like that. If there is any water to get behind the walls, we'd come out and fix that. We're using all Moen fixtures in your shower, so those all, you know, made in America and carry a lifetime warranty as well. So that's kind of our whole model. And if you know anything about a lifetime warranty, it's best for both parties if nobody ever has to use it. So what that really means is we stand behind what we do. We're going to do it right the first time, and it will last you forever. So there is no year limit on that. That lifetime warranty is good for as long as you are in that house and you own that house. We'll come out. I was just talking to a customer from 1997, and they just wanted a re-caulking. So what is that, 30 years later? Yeah. They just needed a re-caulked?
1: That's awesome. That's awesome. Now, they say in the industry, and I say industry, the radio industry, never ask a question that you don't know the answer to. But I'm about to break that.
3: Oh, no.
1: How many, with the thousands of bathrooms you guys have done, how many warranty claims do you have a year? I'm guessing.
2: I don't actually know the answer to that question.
1: It's very, very
2: small.
1: You don't have a dedicated crew for warranties, and that says a lot.
2: Yeah, no, we do not. We do not. We have one service manager who takes any kind of service calls that goes, it can be adding elements to your bathroom after we finish. You might want to throw in a couple grab bars. He'll take those calls, and I think he gets the golf quite a bit.
1: Love it. Christian, when we get back from break, Chuck and I will make sure we give out your contact information. But where, real quick, because we're up here, guys, where will you guys go in Southeast Michigan?
2: We will go in Southeast, Southwest, Northeast, Northwest. We do the entire state of Michigan. And then we have about half of the state of Ohio as well.
1: Love that. Christian, thank you so much for coming on. We'll make sure to get your contact information out. We really appreciate you and appreciate the whole company, Rebath. Thank you, sir.
2: Thank you, guys. We appreciate you. So
1: stay well. We love this. And you, the listeners, stick around for more with the Inside Outside Guys. When we get back from break, we'll be talking to Pat Kelly.
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0: Thanks for spending a part of your weekend with the Inside Outside Guys on the Inside Outside Guys Radio Network. Here are Chuck and Ken.
1: Welcome back to the Inside Outside Guys. We appreciate you being able to say, hey, we got a treat for our listeners right now, don't we?
2: We do have a treat. We've been looking for a company like this for a long time.
3: I'm sorry. And with us right now, we have Mr. John Cox from Roost Boosters Painting and Remodeling out of Livonia. How you doing, John?
4: I'm doing great. How are you guys today?
3: Good. Do us a favor and take a few seconds or a few minutes if you'd like and tell our listeners about Roost Boosters and what all you guys do.
4: All right. So we started out as a painting company 21 years ago and then continued on to do all other types of home improvements from drywall to carpentry, plumbing, electrical, and we can take care of most repairs around the house.
1: How, when you say we take care of most repairs, how small a job might you guys do, John?
4: So we will do something as simple as changing out one light fixture.
1: Will you really?
4: Yes.
1: That's awesome. So is it a slander to say that you're also a kind of a home handyman service as well?
4: Yes, that's where we, again, starting as a painting company and then expanding into becoming a handyman. And then we can take care of just about anything that people need in their home.
1: So if you are going to be repainting the exterior of my wood-sided home, would you guys be the ones that would also take care of that wood siding that some of it's rotten, some of it's split, some of it's falling off?
4: Every one of my painting crews has a carpenter on it, and we can take care of repairing just one rotten board to full T111 board replacement. We can do James Hardy board replacement.
3: The fascias. I mean, there are fascias going bad all over this state.
1: What the heck's a fascia?
3: Well, let's not talk about your fascia.
1: I know, I got an ugly fascia. I knew you were going to go there.
3: But the fascias on the front of the overhang behind the gutters, those gutters are heavy. Over time, they collect water. Real moist. You replace those a lot, don't
4: so
3: you?
4: So that's the thing. I wish more people would call me before they call a gutter company. Because what we do is we will show up, remove the gutters, replace the rotten fascia boards. Gutter companies will probably replace rotten sections of the fascia, but they don't do anything to protect it. They just put their gutter right over the top of it. And I like to get out there first so we can pull those boards off, put new boards on, caulk, prime paint, and make sure that that fascia board's never going to rot out again. And then we can also put new gutters on for them.
3: It's very important to you that you use the right materials. In other words, a lot of handyman, let's be honest about it, a lot of handyman companies, they want to get in and get out as cheap as possible. Not you guys. You want to make sure you do it right. You guys will use premium materials when you're doing this work, right?
4: That's all I start with is premium materials. The only time we'll use something less than premium is when a customer specifically asks for something less expensive or just has a favorite brand that they're not going to break from.
3: Oh, okay.
4: But when given the choice to tell the customer what I want to use, I like the Mad Dog Durabond Primer. I like Sherwin-Williams Emerald Paint. Benjamin Moore Aura is also really good at protecting exterior wood.
3: And if I'm the homeowner, I'm saying I trust you because you do this every day, multiple times a day. I never do it, maybe twice or three times in my lifetime. I'm going to trust the man, especially when they're referred by the Inside Outside guys, right?
1: You know, I agree 1,000%. You mentioned fascia, Ken. Most people aren't going to know they've got an issue with fascia. So I would ask John, what kind of a process is involved if someone wants you to come out and just kind of do an inspection of things like that?
4: So I come out at no charge, and I'm going to walk around the house, and I'm going to identify the boards that I can tell are bad. There are certain things that are hidden that when we remove the gutter to replace the obviously bad fascia board, it's inevitable we're going to find additional boards that need to be replaced.
1: Rafter tails, maybe.
4: Right, exactly. Rather. So I work that into my estimate, and I always tell people that I'm going to estimate a bit high on the wood replacement. If we're going to do less, then, you know, we can make an adjustment.
3: I like that. That's my honest
1: too.
3: And up front.
1: Oh. That makes it easy for you and I.
3: It does. It does. Now, the people you use, you said you have a carpenter on every crew. What does that mean to the homeowner?
4: What that means is that we're not going to stop work and say, hey, you got a rotten board. You need to call a carpenter to get them out here to replace it before we can finish painting your house. Who wants a half-painted house or 90% painted house? You want the painters to arrive, to complete the job, and get out of there as quick as possible.
3: That makes perfect sense.
1: You know, we're talking about the outside, but you started out as a painter, so you still do interior work?
4: Interior is probably about 70% of what we do.
1: So obviously you do. And so how about the idea of if I want to upgrade that dining room and have cove molding put on or chair rail or something, can you guys handle that aspect of it?
4: Yes, we can do wainscoting, crown molding, and my carpenters actually know how to install crown molding, so they're not just mitering the corners and saying, hey, we did crown molding, which there are so many times where we're pulling out somebody else's bad crown molding job to actually cope it and do it right.
1: I love that.
3: That's interesting stuff. And these are all your employees, correct? And again, let people know why that's important.
4: So what's important is that I have guys that I know and trust that I'm sending to my customers' homes, that I can tell you the name of every person on the job. I can tell you their kids' names. My longest employee has been with me pretty much from the beginning. I hired him 6 months after starting the company, and he's still with me.
3: Okay. So if I hire Roost Boosters, what can I expect? What kind of communication can I expect from you guys going into the job and actually at the job?
4: So I'm extremely easy to get a hold of. I make sure that every one of my customers knows how to get in touch with me and also knows that when they text me and they don't get a reply within an hour, they need to try to get a hold of me again because that text got buried.
3: And you're the owner.
4: Yes.
3: That's not real common, is it, buddy? Owners being that forward, and you give homeowners your cell phone number as well.
4: Yes, and I'm not going to answer the phone at 9 o'clock at night unless it's a job that's in progress.
3: Good for you. Unless you guys have guys on the job site late.
4: Exactly. Yeah. But I used to have salespeople that would go out and sell the jobs for me, and I'd just kind of sit around and direct things. But I found that that was the surest way to get an unhappy customer, because no matter how good and honest the salesperson is, when they get to that point where they're getting a signature and a check and the customer asks them something that they didn't include, they might just kind of nod their head, oh yeah, we're going to get that done for you.
3: Gotcha.
4: It doesn't happen with me.
3: Love that. 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Then once you get on a job, how long is it going to take? And by the way, once you finish the job, how long is my warranty? We're going to touch all those subjects when we get back right here on AM 760 WJR.
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0: Your house is their business. It's the Inside Outside Guys. Now let's get back to more with Chuck Bridenstine and Ken Calverley.
1: Welcome back to the Inside Outside Guys. We appreciate you being with us. Hey, we've got a great guy with us, John Cox from Roost Booster, who can, it sounds like, do just about everything, right? I mean, there's a lot of exterior repair that needs to be done. Are a lot of your customers calling that are repeat people or referral people or just asking questions?
4: We've been in business 21 years, so 80% of my business is a returning customer or a referral from an existing customer.
3: Wow. And that's what keeps you going, isn't it?
1: That's huge.
4: Yes.
3: That is huge.
4: Even during the slow times for other guys, I've got a lot of loyal customers, and they like to keep me busy. I had one lady call me in 2009 when the economy was really bad, who we repainted her house a couple of times, and she said, if you guys need the business, you can come paint my house.
1: She made good coffee?
4: I didn't try her coffee, but she had cold beer in the refrigerator. So,
3: all right, bless her heart. John, do you ever go to an exterior painting project and that's all that is exterior painting? In other words, is there always caulking? Is there always wood replacement? Is there always more involved when it comes to the exterior of a house?
4: Yes. So there are no circumstances in which we're just going to show up and paint. Okay. The finished product is dependent on proper prep work. And so my guys know to remove old failing caulk, not just try to push caulk in.
3: Thank you. It's so important.
4: They know to inspect every board because it's easy for them to say, I'm already done with the wood replacement. I'm just going to paint over this. So if they paint over a board that they think is compromised, they know they're going back to take care of it and they're going to have to replace it anyhow. So It doesn't benefit anybody. Sometimes customers get a little upset when we point out the third extra board that needs to be replaced, but I just let them know it's your call. We can paint it if you want. I'm not going to charge you extra to paint over a compromised board, but when you call me 2 years from now and you say that the board is puckered and you want something done about it, I'm going to charge you more money to show up then.
3: Absolutely.
4: So I want to do it right. I want my exterior paint jobs to last 10 to 15 years.
1: I love that. Is there a material you will not paint on the outside of a house?
4: There are materials like concrete porches that I advise against painting.
3: Good.
4: And when somebody says, well, I know that you've given me the advice not to do it, but I still want it done, I'll do it. But
1: you ask him to put that in writing, document it.
4: everything is in writing. I am the most detailed guy out there. When you receive an estimate from me, everything that we're going to do is in writing.
3: And if it's not, it's not included.
4: That's correct, yes. And that's something that I go over with every one of my customers. I ask them, read through this estimate completely. If there's anything that you're expecting to be done or assuming is going to be done and I don't have it in writing, it's not going to be on the work order and it's going to be an additional charge.
1: If it ain't in writing, it doesn't exist.
3: That's the way it should be. And that's how homeowners... If they listen to the guys, that's how they should look at it. Make sure. I used to get this stuff where my guys would call me and the homeowner said you were going to do this. And my first question is, ask the homeowner how many estimates they got. If they got multiple estimates, they're thinking of someone else that said that because it wasn't me if it's not on the contract. It wasn't agreed to.
4: Exactly.
3: Same way.
4: And I'm getting older, but my memory's still really good.
3: Well, see, here's the thing. My kids take advantage of that. No, Dad, we told you about this, and I know, no, you didn't. You just know that I'm memory compromised, and I can't remember that. Yeah, it's crazy. Homeowners hopefully won't do that as well. So, I need you guys. I gave you a call. How soon can you come out to take a look at the project?
4: I'm usually out within a day or two of receiving the call to provide the estimate.
3: You said I. Will they see you?
4: I am the only person they're going to see at first. I represent my company. I'm not going to send a salesperson out. They're going to talk to me. They're going to get the truth as to what we can do and the best price for the project right off the bat. No negotiations, no start out high and then, settle for something less.
3: Right.
4: I give them my best and lowest price right off the bat.
3: Love that. Decks. You help a lot of decks out there, don't you?
4: Yes. There are a lot of decks that people are considering replacing that still have life left in them. Okay. And I just encourage people, give me a call before you decide to replace your deck. Let me take a look at it. I can work a lot of magic and make old decks look brand new again. We've got a great product, Deck Fix Primer. It's something that you talk to probably 99 out of 100 painters. They have no clue what that is. But it is a miracle worker for decks. It fills in the checking on the boards. It alleviates scarring from old areas where you go from a coated surface to bare wood. And then we use premium top coats like the Sherwin-Williams Deck and Dock.
3: Okay, this isn't like that stuff they tried to put out for years with a coating that they're going to tell lasts forever, which actually made it worse, didn't it?
4: Yes. Yeah. We did one deck in a cementitious product. It was, I'm not going to mention the name of it.
3: Okay.
4: Just to try it out. And a year later, it was already starting to fail. I am so glad that I didn't recommend it to any of my other customers. And ultimately, I did redo that customer's deck at no additional charge to him, just to get him something that was going to last.
3: That's called R&D in the field.
1: Yeah. Yes. We saw a lot of that. Is there any warranty that attaches to the kind of work that you're talking about here?
4: So we provide a 2-year warranty on all of our work. And with me, I feel that a warranty, people always want to read through and say, what's included? I say, if you call me and there's a problem, I'm going to come out and I'm going to take care of it for you. In the 21 years I've been in business, I have gained a lot more business by doing things that weren't specifically under our warranty. Because I show up and they say, yeah, see that paint bubble up there? And I'm not going to say, well, you declined the peel bond primer on there. I say, I'll have a guy out here next week.
3: Because if you do that, you instantly take a customer that was satisfied with you and make them an unhappy customer.
4: Right.
3: By taking 20 minutes to half an hour and taking care of that for the homeowner, even though it costs a lot more than 20 minutes to half an hour, we understand that. you're keeping a happy customer, and you're letting them know you're going above and beyond, I hope, when you do stuff like that.
4: I certainly do. But what really is the amazing thing that happens is that, you know, I tell them we're going to take care of it, and then they call me and say, you know, we're thinking of remodeling our bathroom. And, you know, that paid for the half an hour I had to pay somebody to go out there and fix their little bubble in the paint.
3: Remodeling the bathrooms. Bruce Brewster remodels bathrooms as well?
4: Yes, we are a handyman company. I'm a licensed builder, and we can take on any type of remodeling project. I'll tell you that I don't do complex kitchens. I will not remodel or redesign somebody's kitchen for them.
3: Why not?
4: Because I like projects that we can complete in 2 weeks or less.
3: I love that. I love that you're telling people that. You don't want to get tied down. I love that. Yeah.
4: Right. And it becomes a very emotional time for people. So I'll let the other companies that want those $100,000 kitchens to take them. You know, somebody wants their kitchen cabinets replaced in the exact same footprint they already have with nice granite countertops. I can help them out.
3: Excellent. But this is the exterior time of year, yes. And you've got to be thrilled about that, because all of us in this business look forward to this time of year, and guys love working outside.
4: Yes, my guys all would rather be outside than inside. And I have some crews that, even if I tell them I'll pay you a premium to go do this interior paint job, they're like, no, just give us another exterior.
3: Excellent. Can you help out with financing at all?
4: Yes. 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Yes. So when I send an estimate, there is a link on there that you can choose financing rather than cash or credit card.
3: Okay.
4: All right. And it's a simple process. I'm not the one taking down your social security number and getting all of your information. You do it right online, right through the lender. And it's a smooth transaction.
3: Well, Mr. John Cox, again, welcome to the Inside Outside Guys. 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
3: And Chuck and I really appreciate that. 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
1: Welcome back, everybody. You know, we are being deluged with advertising for one-day bath remodels. 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But we've got a place that can do a tremendous job on a bath or a kitchen for you and do it right and add true value to your home. And they're going to tell us how, right?
2: But no promises. They're not going to, I mean, there's a chance it could go into the second day, maybe the third day, but I are big believers.
1: Promise for the land value and be well done.
2: Well, there you go. Yeah. You and I are big believers. You do it slow and right, not fast and bad. And Rebath has perfected in and out remodeling. And I'll tell you why homeowners love that. Because so many houses only have one bathroom. So they want this done as quick as possible.
1: Yeah, so we've got Christian Brandt, who is the sales manager, and Tom Phillips, the marketing manager. Tell us about Rebath and why you should go to their showroom on Stevenson Highway in Troy.
2: Welcome to the show, gentlemen. How are you doing today?
3: Hey, good morning, guys. How are you?
4: Hey, guys.
2: We are great. We're doing great. So how are things over at Rebath? Do us a favor and tell our listeners a little bit about Rebath, when you started, where you're located, what areas you will go to, and what all do you do?
4: Yeah, sure,
3: yeah, absolutely.
4: Sure.
3: Go ahead, Tom. I'll let you go.
4: Yeah. We're located in Troy on Stevenson Highway, 465 Stevenson Highway. Come in to visit our showroom anytime, Monday to Friday, 9 to 5. And we are open on Saturdays as well, 10 to 4. We've been open 37 years. Go ahead, Christian.
3: Yeah, so things are going great at Rebath. Like Tom said, we've been at 465 Stevenson Highway, just north of 14 Mile on Stevenson Highway for a few years now. But we've been in the Troy area for 40 years. And first of all, I want to say thank you for having us on this morning. And I wanted to kind of go back and talk about the one-day bath remodels, because it's an interesting topic.
2: We can do
3: a one-day bath remodel, and we used to do a lot more of them, actually. But what we found with the one-day bath remodels is it puts this unrealistic and unfair pressure into these installers to maybe fudge something if something goes wrong, right? Like if you're at the end of your install day and there's something that you need to finish up, and if you don't finish that job up, you don't get to that customer tomorrow that you have set for that one-day install. The whole schedule gets backed up and things can go wrong. So we're actually not promising a one-day install. We're doing we booked the minimum is kind of 1.5 days. So we give that installer time to make sure that job gets completed perfectly up to your standards, and there's no pressure to rush the job or get anything done that we wouldn't think is a perfect job. And that's kind of our whole model. We like to give you a lifetime warranty with what we do, and we want to make sure that you're not going to have to use that warranty as much as possible.
2: Well, I got to tell you, though, if I'm expecting you guys to do it in one day and you come and tell me you can only do it in a day and a half, I may not use you guys for that reason.
1: Well, there are people that think that way, right?
2: You're right, there are, unfortunately.
3: Hey, we are very clear about that when we come out to the house for that free in-home consultation. We make sure we set those expectations as clearly as we possibly can.
1: And you've got a huge investment in a beautiful showroom. Let's be honest. Ken said it, that most houses just have the one bathroom. Give yourself time. Go to that showroom. I mean, design is a big issue by itself, isn't it?
3: Absolutely. And, we have people in our showroom that are ready to show you around and talk to you about all the different materials, and then also the design of your bathroom. We have, everything you can need for your bathroom, from toilets to cabinets to all your fixtures. We have our shower bases. We have full, tub and shower displays, so full bathroom vignettes. So you can kind of come in and design your entire bathroom before we ever come out to your house and kind of see how the product looks and feels on the wall, and really get a good sense of the business and what we do, and probably meet a few of the owners while you're there.
1: Well, isn't it huge that someone can walk in? I mean, Ken and I have been in your showroom a couple of times. We'll get in the tubs and sit down. And
2: what friendly people.
1: And reach and see if we can comfortably, handle the faucets.
2: Not when we're in the tub together. You keep your hands to yourself.
1: Boy, if you didn't have movies, I'd say something. But that is, I mean, if you're thinking about updating your bathroom, Rebath is a name worth knowing.
3: Yeah, and I think it's a name that people are starting to know. The more we've been around, you see our yard signs out there, you see our billboards out there, and we're just starting to get that really good traction with word of mouth. And Inside Outside Guys have been huge for us. You know, we love being talked about on your show.
2: We love it. Well,
4: we love your listeners.
2: Yeah, we trust you, and that passes on to our listeners. They trust us, and we know how much trust means to you. Now, safety. Safety is so important. And if you come to a house and you see Chuck, okay?
1: Leave Chuck, immediately.
2: No. You may say to Chuck, I'm just joking. You could say this to me too. How long do you plan on staying in this house? And they tell you, I want to die in this house. At that point, may you suggest some aging in place features to the homeowner that they maybe never heard of in the past?
3: Yeah, absolutely. I'm glad you brought that up. So, our design consultants were trained by Lowe's Aging in Place program. So it's a 3-day training program where we learn where to put grab bars, how to mount.
2: Uh-oh. I think you switched to your speaker.
1: Still with us?
2: Anyone still with us? Okay. Well, we got cut off there for a second, but we're still on with you. We're talking to our friends from Rebath, and it's obviously a technical issue. Chuck and I were at Rebath this week. Friendly people. Coffee when you walk in.
1: Oh, that's right.
2: Yep.
1: Coffee.
2: And I'm sure when we get back from this break, we're going to get Christian and Tom back on with us to finish this conversation on Rebath, because you heard them say they're not going to make any promises. They're going to set your expectations when they get there. But one thing that Chuck and I guarantee, when they're done, you're going to have a beautiful project. We'll continue this conversation with Rebath when we get back from break. Anything you need for your home 24/7, just go simply to theinsideoutsideguys.com.
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19: Shots fired. I'm Paul Stevens, Fox News. A man is dead after allegedly opening fire near the White House late yesterday while President Trump was there.
20: A Secret Service spokesperson says a person came to the checkpoint near 17th Street and Pennsylvania Avenue around 6 p.m. on Saturday. And per their preliminary investigation, they say as a man walked up, he took a gun from his bag and began firing at officers. The Secret Service shot back and hit the suspect, who later died at a local hospital. A bystander was shot during the incident, but it's unclear whether they were initially hit by the suspect or during the crossfire. Several sources tell Fox News Digital the suspect was identified as 21-year-old Nazir Best from Maryland. Best allegedly had run-ins with the Secret Service and had a history of mental health issues.
19: And that's Fox's Madeline Rivera. President Trump claims a possible peace deal between the U.S. and Iran has been largely negotiated, quote-unquote, following a call with leaders of other countries.
21: A regional source who has reviewed the agreement told Fox News the deal states that U.S. forces will stay in the proximity of Iran for 30 days. The source added that as part of the deal, Iran will receive oil sanctions waivers. Iran will also have frozen funds and assets released eventually worth billions of dollars. President Trump said the Strait of Hormuz will be opened. Shortly after, Iranian state media pushed back on that aspect of his Truth Social post, saying despite some Western media reports claiming a return of the Strait situation to pre-war conditions, what is included in the possible understanding is not a full return to the previous status, but rather the restoration of the transiting vessels to pre-war levels within 30 days.
19: And the deal also reportedly includes Iran giving up its enriched uranium while the U.S. ends that blockade of Iranian ports, as well as an end to fighting between Israel and Hezbollah. At least 21 people are reported missing after a nine-story building under construction collapses near the Philippine capital city of Manila. 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
19: Folks up and down the East Coast have been dealing with a cold and wet Memorial Day weekend so far. Fox Weather's Jane Minar has the latest. She's in Point Pleasant Beach, New Jersey.
32: We are expecting to see steadier rain continue at least through mid to late morning. I think once we get past the 12 o'clock hour for the I-95 corridor from, say, Philadelphia to New York, even down into D.C., and then closer to the Jersey Shore and our beaches, expecting to see now some more dry time for the afternoon. But temperatures are much colder. One of the coolest Memorial Day weekends that we've had in quite a while. We do have easterly winds in particular, coming off of the water. And that is what is going to make things a little more biting. We do have a high risk for rip currents, a high surf advisory.
19: Meantime, parts of the Texas and Louisiana areas are facing risks of flash flooding, while people on the West Coast are enjoying slightly above average temperatures. Very special Memorial celebration. It's time for the annual Memorial Day concert.
33: The 37th annual National Memorial Day Concert airs tonight on PBS, live from the West Lawn of the U.S. Capitol, hosted by actor Gary Sinise and actress Mary McCormack. This year's concert carries some significant milestones, including a special tribute to the citizen soldiers of the American Revolution in honor of the country's 250th birthday. Sinise tells Fox News Audio about another special segment.
34: So we will be honoring World War II veterans during that segment, and the National Symphony Orchestra is going to be playing a piece of music written by my son, Mac, during that segment.
33: Alan Jackson and Mickey Guyton are set to perform. The concert kicks off at 8 Eastern on PBS. Michelle Polino, Fox News.
19: And a Boy Scout troop from Fairfax, Virginia, now safe and sound after being rescued from fast-moving floodwaters on Saturday. 28 boys were stranded on the Cacapon River in West Virginia for about 45 minutes before help got them out of there. I'm Paul Stevens. This is Fox News.
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14: Our roads are moving very well. We're watching I-275 between I-94 and M-14. It's less than 10 minutes for the commute in either direction. And we do have Harper Avenue shutting down between 9 Mile and 11 Mile from now until about 3 o'clock this afternoon. And that's for the St. Clair Shores Memorial Day Parade, which begins at 1 p.m. And I'm Lorna Stevens, WJR. Traffic and weather first.
35: Scattered showers and thunderstorms may develop this afternoon with a high of 71. Any rain will move out this evening with clouds overnight and a low of 57, then clearing into the afternoon on Memorial Day with a high in the low 80s. From the Weather Channel, I'm meteorologist Jeff Marr on 760 WJR, where Michigan comes to talk.
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0: You You've got the Inside Outside Guys radio network with the inside guy, Chuck Bridenstine, and the outside guy, Ken Calverley. Now let's get learning. Here are Ken and Chuck.
1: Welcome back, everybody. Appreciate you being with us. Geez, I just looked at the clock and realized we got our sprint over to SpaceStar's decking at noon.
2: Yes, we do. Jeepers. Yes, we do. John Haddad's going to come in and tell you why, if you need a new deck, why you want to call SpaceStar's Deck Builders. Right now, let's go to the phones and talk to Ken about a question he has about cleaning or replacing his ductwork. Good morning, Ken. You're on with the guys.
5: Good morning. Awesome show. Thank you for taking my call. Yeah, I've got we have a crouch space. It's got like 4 feet, you know, between the, it's like a Michigan basement. I've had the house for 9 years. I think the house is about 35 years old. We have what I call the accordion style, insulated cylindrical accordion style ductwork underneath. Can those be cleaned without damaging them, or should I just look at replacing them?
2: Option number two, unfortunately.
5: Yeah, I thought so. Because they're not like the metal ones where, you know, they come real clean. So
2: yeah, they have to put a tool in there that just whips everything inside the steel ductwork, and that would tear that ductwork up.
1: Are they the soft insulated accordion?
5: Yeah. Do you think Amstay? I'm going to call them because they've been on your show a lot. Would they be able to bring out new stuff and just simply install it?
2: If you have them out to clean your other ductwork, they'd probably be willing to do it at that point. I don't know if they would do it just to replace that ductwork that you have.
5: Yeah, no, I get it. Well, listen, thank you for the call. Love your show. I listen to you guys all the time.
1: Can I ask you one more question? Is that crawl space a conditioned air?
5: Crawl space, I call it a crouch space. It's a Michigan basement. I've got Visqueen on the floor, and I've had it spray foamed on the walls. So you can get down there, and it's basically you can crawl around.
1: Do you introduce heat down there or cooling?
5: Yes, unfortunately, yeah. That is one of the reasons I'm looking at getting them replaced. I'm providing an awful lot of heat and air conditioning for my wildlife.
1: So,
5: I'm losing money, I'm sure, on that. So I got to get that done right. So
1: if it's rigid duct, you can still have the outside of it insulated. We might have other providers that can replace that ductwork if Amnesty cannot. So give us an email.
5: I will. And I'll give Amnesty a call anyway. If they can't, maybe they can recommend somebody who can.
2: You got it.
5: All right. Thank you, guys. Appreciate it.
1: Thank you. We appreciate you.
2: Hey, Chuck.
1: Cool stuff.
2: What was the article in this week's Detroit News Homestyle section?
1: You know, it's funny. I send a copy to my oldest, as I told you, in California, and she reads them. She actually reads them, and she always critiques and responds. And her response was almost immediate. She said, "Dad, everybody needs this information."
2: Yes, you're right.
1: And it was about stuff you and I talk about all the time.
2: You're right. It is. And if you didn't have a dad or an uncle or someone that taught you this information when you get bigger, read the Inside Outside Guys article. How horrible. I can't even imagine being a father and losing a family member in a fire that I could have prevented.
1: Or even if the fire occurred, if you had had a plan to minimize the potential for anybody getting hurt in the fire.
2: You know, they're not easy conversations. They're not.
1: I agree.
2: You know, I've had conversations with my son-in-law and my sons about national emergencies. My girls can't handle those conversations.
1: Really?
2: Yeah. Yeah, they can't.
1: What would they have done when we were kids and we had to practice getting under the desk?
2: Talk and roll, whatever it is.
1: In case of a nuclear holocaust, and it's like we didn't even know what that
2: get
1: meant.
2: Get under your desk. You'll be fine.
1: Exactly.
2: You'll be fine. Okay. No, I've talked to them about if there's ever anything goes wrong in this country, what the first thing they should do. And of course, in every situation, it's never panic. Always take your time. Always think about it. You'll be in better shape. But for them, my advice to them is just get to me.
1: And if you have
2: wherever
1: a plan,
2: get to me. Yeah.
1: You're less likely to panic.
2: Absolutely.
1: You know, because we've talked about this. We discussed it. We may have written it down. We practiced it with the kids. So in the event something actually occurs, like a fire, you have a plan. The kids know they don't open their bedroom door to accelerate the fire, for instance.
2: Yep.
1: So that article addresses all those kinds of issues, and it's only 740 words or something, so it's not very long.
2: It's not.

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1: Said the word about the inside-outside guys, and you're doing it, and we say thank you.
2: You know, we're discovering, too, we've got so many, we've got hundreds of articles up on that website that are free. You can print them, you can just call them up and read them, and people are doing that instead of emailing us sometimes, and it's like, well, what the heck, I'll just get five concrete articles that the guys wrote and turn myself into a good customer, so I'll know how to talk to that concrete guy when he comes over.
1: Absolutely. 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
2: Hey, before we forget, let's thank Kelsey and Dominic for doing such a great job back at World
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4: 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Once again, here are Chuck Bridenstine and Ken Calverley. 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Once again, here are Ken and Chuck.
5: Welcome back, everybody. We appreciate you being with us. We're going to have some fun today, aren't we?
6: We always do. We always enjoy these.
5: You know, we're making a long-term commitment to trying to encourage discussion about the housing shortage. Is that
6: yes.
5: a good way to put
6: yes,
5: it?
6: Yes, it is.
5: I don't know if we'll solve it or not. But a former luxury hotel in Detroit, Lee Plaza, sat vacant for nearly 30 years, and it is being redone as affordable housing by the city.
6: Interesting.
5: Are you familiar with that?
6: No.
5: I'm not.
6: No, I'm not. But that's interesting. So many things we could talk about when it came to something like that. So many things.
5: Oh, it goes on and on. Tomorrow we're going to be speaking with Don Crandall, who's the chief lobbyist for the association, the State Association of Home Builders. But
6: she's a sharp lady, isn't she? My goodness.
5: She
6: has her finger on the pulse of housing in the state of Michigan.
5: Big time. Big time. She had, last time we had her on, we talked about an 8-package bill that was going to the legislature. All of those items, apparently, you know, trying to deal with a piece of that puzzle.
6: Yep.
5: And we're going to have her talk a little bit more about that 8-package bill prior to its actually getting into the legislature and becoming modified, I guess is the best way to say
6: sure.
5: it.
6: Sure, sure. Yep.
5: So that'll be fun.
6: Yeah. Yeah. Always a good time with Don. Always so informative. And why should people care, Chuck? If there's someone at home in a house right now, why should they care about housing in the state of Michigan?
5: Man, you said it a million times, and I agree with you that the future of our children is a real big thing. All of our sponsors, you know, for them to get good people, those good people have to stay in the state of Michigan, you know, in order to become career employees. And if they're leaving to go get cheaper housing or cheaper whatever, ain't going to happen.
6: And there's no easy fix.
5: No.
6: There really isn't. No. If you remember during the election, Kamala Harris, which this isn't political, she was going to give people a certain amount of money towards a new mortgage.
5: Yes.
6: Well, the consequences of that could have been catastrophic.
5: Oh, God.
6: As far as if you're going to give someone $25,000, a lot of houses are going to instantly go up $25,000 as soon as something like that happens.
5: Yep.
6: And we understand why she was doing it, and it was a great idea, and we love that fact that she's thinking of something like that, or anyone's thinking about something like that. But you have to be so careful before you implement these policies, because there are so many people downstream that will be affected by this.
5: Well, not only that, but if you give someone something, an asset like that, that requires a lot of ongoing maintenance and reinvestment, and they can't afford to do it, or they're not motivated to do it, then you're dooming them to fail. And look at this neighborhood. You and I walked around earlier. If there's one house that looks terrible, right?
6: Right. Absolutely. Absolutely.
5: It affects the entire neighborhood.
6: Yep. Yep. It really does. And it's funny because we walked down, you and I, we took a walk in this community earlier just to look at sense. It's a beautiful community.
5: It really is.
6: It is so nice. And I mentioned to you as I'm walking, if I was a city official, I would be on top of a lot of these people to keep their yards clean.
5: There's very few that we notice aren't taking care of their yards.
6: Right.
5: But when you see that house, the rest of the neighborhood doesn't quite look as good.
6: And if I'm their neighbor, I'm upset about that. And you could say, it's not your property, but it is. It affects my property, especially
5: absolutely.
6: You and I can see a house from here that's overgrown in grass. And the more that the rat issue becomes an issue in Southeast Michigan, those kind of properties need to stay mowed to keep them away. It's
5: and
6: so
5: the
6: important.
5: The bushes trimmed.
6: Yes.
5: You know, it's funny. I told you about in our neighborhood, our subdivision is about 26 years old. We were one of the first ones in it. And a lot of really nice houses, very prettily landscaped and maintained.
6: Beautiful.
5: But some of them are going on their second owner, and the second owner isn't quite as diligent. And you see trees overgrowing too close to the house, bushes growing into a window.
6: Oh, you're like me. I want to stop and tell people, don't do this. It's so important that they don't. On the way here, I'm looking at so many beautiful houses. Like right here, look at the bushes right up against that house.
5: I know.
6: Right up against that house.
5: Really.
6: And what that does, because we had an hour's worth of rain this morning, that moisture is going to be sitting on that brick all day. Everything else is going to be clean, but because that, those bushes are right up against that brick, those are going to be wet all day. Now, before I went to break, I mentioned what happened last time we came out, you and I.
5: Yes.
6: And this was years ago.
5: How long ago was that?
6: It was probably 2006. You and I were driving to go see a friend, George
5: wow.
6: Bueller from ABC Brecker Tools, and I took you down a different road, Burdock, I believe it was, and you got a speeding ticket. And you blame me.
5: I blame you.
6: It's okay. I didn't take the blame.
5: Yeah, no, I had to pay it.
6: That's funny.
5: It was like a 3 or 4 lane
6: yeah.
5: road.
6: Yeah, and it was a speed trap.
5: It was.
6: And they got us in a speed trap. Yep. How many tickets have you gotten since then?
5: None.
6: Me neither.
5: Can't say I haven't deserved any.
6: Oh, amen to that.
5: But
6: oh, gosh.
5: You and I are both pretty calm, pretty respectful drivers, yeah. I guess is the way to say it.
6: You know, my 30-year-old son said to me, Dad, if you do the math on speeding, it is so not worth speeding. You'll get to somewhere, if it's 200 miles away, you'll get there a minute faster than someone did the speed limit.
5: Yeah.
6: It's just, the least aggressive you can be on the road, the better you're going to be.
5: I've always said that. I've always said speed's a killer, you know, for all the vehicles I've had. The people go, you love speed. I go, no, I don't. And
6: right.
5: And I've never been one to test those limits.
6: Yeah, you're right. You're right. And when I see those people driving crazy on the road, I just think to myself, they'll get theirs.
5: Yep.
6: I'm not a police officer. I'm not going to chase them down. I'm not going to do anything. But
5: actually, I say a prayer. Please don't let me see them
6: again, ever.
5: Get destroyed. Exactly.
6: You're right. So, again, we're broadcasting live from the Victor's Home Solution Rooftop Giveaway. And a little bit later in the show, we're going to have the owner of the house who has definitely a sad story to tell. And what Victor's Home Solutions does is when they come out to look at a roof, and a lot of times they'll give the homeowner an estimate. They'll try to get them financing. But some homeowners just are not in the financial situation they need to be. And the salespeople have every right to enter those people into this contest.
5: They've got permission from the company to submit an application on behalf of the potential client to maybe get a free roof.
6: Absolutely. And when you hear the homeowner's story with children here, you're going to understand why he pulled some strings on Victor's Home Solutions' heart, and he's getting a new roof, and his children will be able to be raised in a healthy house and a healthy environment.
5: That is so huge, and we're going to be introducing you to a new gentleman, Jeff Oben, that's kind of overseeing things for this company in this part of the state.
6: Yes.
5: So Jeff, we met him a few minutes ago. He's going to be fun.
6: He's a good guy. He's, yeah, your neighbor. One of your neighbors
5: out
6: there.
5: I know. Would you be?
6: No. No.
5: You know, so, something else we had talked about, you know, what you look for in a roofing company, where the peak of the roof goes up, what we call the gable end, they now use a starter strip below the shingles there. That's historically where the wind used to grab those shingles, rip them off. You'd get a leak. You wouldn't even know it. You'd find pieces on the ground. But the fact that they use a self-sealing starter on those gable ends, on those peaks, really does a lot to make that roof last longer and look better longer.
6: How much technology has come into the roofing industry since you were doing roofs? Quite a bit, right?
5: Yeah, in all honesty, they've learned more about ventilation.
6: Yes.
5: You know, we were following a minimum code for so many decades. The e-slashing products are, you know, what we call the sheet rubber, even though it's technically it's beyond rubber, is a heck of a product. The lightweight roof underlayments they're using above that, under the shingles, is a great product. And that starter strip that you and I just talked about, that was never done.
6: You're right.
5: 30, 40 years ago.
6: You're right.
5: That's rain people are hearing.
6: Companies like Victor's Home Solutions do such a great job of explaining all this to the homeowner and how important all these little things are to get your full life out of a roof. Because you and I both said there's a lot of things roofing companies can do out there to make a roof last a lot longer.
5: Oh, absolutely.
6: Or not make it, and we've seen too many not do the right thing where people should not be having to get a roof or even estimate. Look at it 20 years, especially with the technologies they have today in the roofing products.
5: That ventilation issue we talked about in the first segment is monstrous, but so many people don't know about it.
6: And I would like to know what percentage of people are out there right now in their homes that have poor ventilation in their attic. They have no idea that they have an issue, a potential issue coming up. And it really is, if it's a younger roof, it's very fixable.
5: Absolutely.
6: Very fixable.
5: Absolutely. But you got to have somebody that knows what they're doing. And that's one of the reasons you and I were talking where attic insulation and roofing is so often a do-it-yourself. It's like building the bat bag deck. But those really are not DIY projects for most people.
6: You're right. They're not. 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
8: And I want to remind people coming up in just a half an hour, we're going to have Mr. Ron Alexander from Shelby Mechanical, who's going to be talking to you about all your plumbing needs. And that's coming up between noon and 1 in the Inside Outside Guys bonus / education hour.
7: If you've got a house, you need to listen to a guy like Ron Alexander.
8: He will give you so much good information. 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
7: You know, Pat Kelly used the word convenience, and it's not just us old guys. It's the American people. We are so blessed to depend on stuff. I mean, the fact that you can flush a toilet and walk out of the room and not think again about it is unbelievable.
8: You're right. I mean, you walk up to a wall, push a handle, and you get cold water, and then you push it the other way, and you get hot water.
7: Clean, potable water.
8: And we are so spoiled. And I got to tell you, when I was between 0 and 30, I never thought about it. It was just there. But the older I get, the more I'm grateful.
7: You know, I remember when my one grandmother, they installed an indoor bathroom in their house. I was quite young, obviously.
8: Okay.
7: But I remember being a big deal. It's like, wow, we can stay in the house, any weather. You know, the old song, walk the privies in the rain and never wet your feet.
8: Right.
7: Jeez, what a convenience.
8: What a convenience. And think about it, one time, an outhouse or an outdoor pump was a big deal when they were able to get water right next to their home.
7: One of my sisters attended school with a girl whose family, they had a beautiful, huge dairy farm, and they still had an outhouse when they were in high school. Can you even conceive that?
8: No.
7: I can't
8: either.
7: No,
8: I couldn't.
7: I mean, it sounds like I'm making it up. This was 60 years ago, but still.
8: Well, I remember about 20 years ago, I went to go look at a property up in the Thumb, and it was a house that had an outhouse. It did not have an indoor bathroom.
7: There you go.
8: And I didn't buy it, obviously, but
7: my brother-in-law, they had a deer camp 30 years ago, and it was a nice cabin, but it had an outhouse.
8: Now, that I'm used to. That doesn't bother me. If I'm a deer camper, I'm hunting somewhere, all bets are off. There's nothing too gross. Hey, we just wanted to take a few minutes because if everyone out there is as annoyed by flies as my partner and I are, I hate flies. I've said this forever. When I meet God after I'm done praising and thanking them, I'm just going to ask them two quick questions. God, why mosquitoes and why flies? Just please, it's one thing I don't understand. Why are they here? Because they're disgusting. Both of them are just disgusting. And we want to give you some ideas on how to keep these flies out of your house. And it starts on the outside. If you have a deck, if you have an area where you keep your garbage, there are outdoor fly traps that you can find on Amazon. You can find them at Ace Hardware, anywhere you want. And you hang those outside the house, and you will be amazed. Dairy farmers use them all the time. Horse farmers use them all the time. You will be amazed at the amount of flies and other insects you will catch and kill in those bags. And they're not expensive. They run about $10 each. You got to probably put them out two or three times during the year. But if you kill them while they're outside before they get inside, that's going to be your best bet.
7: And they're even more gross once they're full of dead flies.
8: Right. But then they attract more because they smell so gross to the other flies.
7: Exactly.
8: So a few things we need to make sure you do if you want to keep those flies out of your house. And the first one starts with your garage doors. There's a lot of reasons not to keep your garage doors open during the day. Theft, heat loss, cooling loss. But flies is a really big part of that, because once a fly flies into your garage, they have a hard time flying back out. And then come night, you shut that garage door, everything's black as can be, and then you open your access door to go out in the garage. And of course, it's light as can be in your house. And the second you do that, they leave their perch and they head for that light and they get into your house. So keep your garage doors closed as much as you can. Don't store garbage or pop cans in your garage. You're asking for flies if you do something like that, because they can smell them outside your garage when they come in. Other things you may want to consider is essential oils. There's certain oils, lavender oils, basil, they don't like. Citrus peels, they don't like. Spray that. There are traps you can make with water and apple cider vinegar, where you just pour it into a cup about halfway. You put a piece of saran wrap over that cup and then just poke a hole big enough for the flies to get in.
7: Same kind of thing for gnats, too, around the kitchen sinks and bathroom sinks. We exact same thing you're talking about, but something sweet inside, maybe simple syrup or something inside.
8: You have a product that you love that once they do get into your house, you have a way of controlling them.
7: Yeah, you can buy it just about anywhere now, but a few years ago, we couldn't find it. But Zevo, Z-E-V-O, and it's a little plug-in device. It goes in any receptacle. It creates a soft, attractive blue light. We have one in our master bathroom upstairs. We have one down in the kitchen near the sink. And they have a replaceable cartridge in the back that the blue light attracts the insects, and then it's a real sticky surface like your fly traps, fly paper, that they get stuck to and die. And you don't see it until you pull it out and look at the back of it. And then it's like, oh my gosh, we had that many bugs in
8: our house. Yes, and I know for a fact you and your bride are extremely clean. But it happens. They still find a way to get into the house.
7: Amazing.
8: And that's a really good product, because you can put multiple of those in different outlets around the house.
7: I love them.
8: And that's replace them when they get full. Also, fly paper. 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Fly paper works really, really well.
7: It really does, and it's kind of a gross subject, but everybody has to deal with it.
8: Everybody has to deal with it. Hey, if you have any questions, give us a call at 888-654-GUYS or 800-859-0957. Chuck, question for you. When you hire a company, does it matter to you if they show up in jeans, T-shirts, shorts, flip-flops? Or would you much rather see them wear a uniform with all the same colors? I want to ask you that perspective from a homeowner's perspective and a contractor's perspective. And don't forget, everyone, stick around at noon as Ron Alexander from Sheldon Mechanical. He's already here. He's already waiting for us. Comes on for the bonus hour again between noon and 1. 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
6: Welcome back, everybody. Appreciate you being with us. You got the Inside Outside Guys, actually 365, right? 24/7, whatever they say.
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6: Well done. That was a
1: free my voice there.
6: that wasn't live, but we do have someone live, Crystal and Dan from Family Heating, Cooling, and Electrical. And Crystal, before we went to break, you tempted us with this upcoming preventative maintenance plan. What the heck? What are you doing teasing us like that?
7: Well, you know, I just wanted to let our community members know that we have, you know, something exciting for them. You know, Family offers the lowest price we can always. You don't see or hear, you know, ads for specials because our price is always the lowest. But with this preventative maintenance plan that we're going to be rolling out very soon, it gives them just even more value and options for keeping their heating cooling systems, you know, operational and in tip-top shape. So we're really excited about it.
1: You know, I mentioned earlier that they're appliances. The furnace and the AC unit, they are appliances, and people don't think of them as appliances, but they are, and they need maintenance. They need to be made sure. Just like Chuck and I tell everyone, pull your refrigerator every once in a while and clean those coils back there. You know, clean those dryer vents. Same thing goes with the heating and cooling system as well. They need to be maintained and looked at by professionals on a regular basis. And Family Heating, Cooling, Electrical has been around so long. You guys have more than proved your trustworthiness here in this and competence here in the state of Michigan as well. But one thing I love about your company, I think this is so unique, that you just want to help people. So there's a lot of people that are DIYers. There's some people that think they are DIYers. And you guys put right here on our page that you will help people, give you a call. If you can help them over the phone, you will. But you also have a counter that they can come to and buy parts. And there's a lot of places that if you're not a professional, you can't buy parts, but they can if they come to Family, correct?
7: That is correct. And in fact, many times it works out where they hear our price when they come in or call for advice and they're like, yeah, we're just going to have you guys do it. you know, it comes with a warranty and it's not as simple as it used to be. You know, our appliances now have computers on boards and they're a little bit more complicated than they have been in the past. So,
1: right.
7: It is good to let us do that. And, again, if they want advice or they want to buy parts, we are available for them.
6: So is this a good time to be looking at a new air conditioning system, or is it one of those where, you know, it's hot, so everything gets pricier?
7: Well, with us, our prices stay the same year-round, so, you know, no one has to worry about that with us. But I will tell you that, as everything else, prices continually go up. We are getting increases, you know, from our suppliers, and it just comes, you know, down the pipeline to us.
1: Sure.
7: We don't pass on anything that we don't have to. to our customers, and, you know, that's how we keep our prices reasonable and fair.
1: And you have to do that. I mean, not just heating, cooling, but every trade out there. I mentioned in concrete, the price of concrete has doubled in the last 10 years, and you've got to be seeing the same stuff when it comes to the equipment you got with the sheet metal as well. Prices, is it ever going to be less expensive than it is right now?
0: Yeah.
7: I don't think so.
0: I doubt it. I mean, they've had more increases in the past year and a half than we've ever seen, and hopefully they're coming to an end here, and we can at least get some air conditionings put in at a fairly reasonable price. But we do the best we can to keep that price low for the customers.
1: We know you do. Now, you have locations in Garden City, Madison Heights, and White Lake, and those locations are pretty well spread apart. Is there anywhere in Southeast Michigan that you guys won't go?
7: Well, I think down by Toledo would be the only place, but okay. Stay tuned. You never know. We might expand down there, so we'll see. But we're always committed to helping as many customers as we can. We currently service 148 cities and townships, and we're proud and happy to do that for our neighbors.
6: God bless you. What all can family do with electrical?
7: Well, family has a full service electrical department at all three locations. We have master electricians and journeyman electricians, and we can do just about anything you need, from security lighting, EV chargers, you know, just replacing an outlet or plug, generators, you know, anything electrical in the home or business.
1: Surge protectors. I feel people, the electrical system is really ignored way too much in residential applications. And do you feel that people should have their electrical system maintenance or come out and take a look at it every, how often would you guys say?
0: Well, just to keep up with the times. You know, you've got all these sensitive electronics that are out, you know, even the furnaces these days, you know, they're all sensitive to energy variation. So surge arresters, if you don't have one, I would have one installed, like, for your whole house. You know, it'd be terrible to have a storm come through and lose your TV and your air conditioning and your computer equipment. So if you get the surge arrester, at least put in there, and while they're putting that in, they can kind of take a look, make sure all your bonding and your grounding is done properly.
6: I love that.
1: Good stuff. Well, Dan and Crystal, thank you so much for coming on today. Do us a favor before we leave. People are listening. They want to call. What phone number should they call?
7: They can call 734-422-8080. And one more thing, Ken and Chuck, we are about to have our grand reopening for our new building in Garden City. So, you know, our customers won't have to deal with our construction parking and all that soon, but we're really happy about it, and we'll be announcing that grand opening soon.
6: Love it. Let us know, will you please?
7: Yes, you'll all be invited.
1: Definitely looking forward to it. And on behalf of everyone out there, and on behalf of us, thank you so much for taking such great care of our listeners. You guys rock. You're a great company. You're a very easy referral.
7: Yeah, thank you. And, you know, give us a call. We want to help people, and we're here to help.
6: God bless you.
1: Thank you so much, Dan and Crystal. We really appreciate you. Family heating, cooling.
0: Thanks, Ken. Thanks, Chuck.
1: Thanks, guys.
6: Thank you.
1: Hey, stick around. We got a really sharp lady coming up talking about why you in the state of Michigan need to keep up with some of the legislative issues that are out there, because it is so important to the homeowners here in the state of Michigan. And we have Don Crandall, who's a chief lobbyist for the Home Builder Association, coming on to talk with us about it. 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
17: Learning more about the gunman, I'm Roger Stern, Fox News. A gunman killed by Secret Service yesterday after opening fire in the White House was no stranger to the agency. Here's Fox's Madeline Rivera in Washington.
18: Federal law enforcement sources tell Fox News Digital the suspect was 21-year-old Nasir Best from Maryland. Best allegedly had encountered Secret Service at least twice last year and had a history of mental health issues. Court records state Best was charged in July with trying to enter a restricted area near the White House. Authorities say Best told them he was Jesus Christ and that he wanted to get arrested. Best was also reportedly detained by Secret Service the previous month for flagging down agents and making threats. The president saying on Truth Social, the gunman near the White House had a violent history and possible obsession with our country's most cherished structure.
17: President Trump says a peace deal between the U.S. and Iran have been largely negotiated following a call with leaders of several countries in the Middle East over the weekend, and he's winning praise from Republicans, including Indiana Congressman Marlon Stuzman.
19: President Trump's diplomacy and his ability to bring these countries together for common causes is why they're so effective right now. Iran is on an island by themselves in the Middle East, and so President Trump has a lot of leverage.
17: Stuzman on Fox and Friends Weekend, critics say Iran has the leverage, and it has not confirmed President Trump's claim that an agreement is largely negotiated. For much of the U.S., Memorial Day weekend does not feel like the start of summer. It's cold and rainy in the Northeast and Great Lakes area. Better in the West with dry and warm weather expected. The holiday weekend has a history of fickle weather. Sometimes it can be warm and sunny. Other years, not. 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

0: And we're glad you're with us. This is the Retirement Education Hour. Megan Mozak back in the studio with two names that you've gotten to know over the years, Kirk Cassidy and Dr. Paul Mettler. Kirk and Paul, they're with the Retirement Education Foundation, and education really is the focus. This is what we do here on the show each and every week. Kirk and Paul bring you insights on this topic of retirement planning that is growing more and more complex by the day. So if retirement is on your radar, this is the show for you. We also talk about the courses that the Retirement Education Foundation sponsor. Of course, the foundation is a charity, and these courses are like master's level courses on retirement planning. We want to see you there. So throughout the show, we'll be giving you ways you can register and reserve your spot. Be listening for that. We do have a great program for you today about what you actually need to know in order to retire. In this age of information, there's so much, right? Right at our fingertips. And sometimes we can get overwhelmed. And this is really about changing our mindset and understanding why you really don't have to know everything in order to retire. That sounds a little counterintuitive from the two of you who are all about education, but tell me what you mean by that, Kirk and Paul.
1: Well, today's show, it's going to be interesting because in one hand, we're saying, like you said, you don't need to know everything to be able to retire. But on the other hand, we're telling you, what the hell are you doing? You spent 40 years of your life working, 90,000 hours. Can't you invest 8 hours to attend a course on retirement specifically for that $1 to $20 million family that is a master's level content, 8 hours in university? So I think the piece that we're going to talk about a lot of different aspects of what you need to know, what you don't need to know, and why we think so many people freeze and have a very difficult time, A, retiring, and then when they retire, spending their money and enjoying retirement, all the fear and everything that's associated with it. And so, Paul, given your background, and I think what's going to happen is some of the people listening early on, we know who tends to listen. They're the more technical, a little more advanced financial literacy. They're not going to like this, but much of this is behavioral. They're searching for something to gain perceived control that they can't get. And it's paralysis by analysis. And it really is. It's behavioral, isn't it?
2: It is. It is. I mean, this age of information, I love that. This age of information is sort of a perfect storm if you're already a person who is somewhat anxious and needs to understand everything and how everything is built. If you're that person, man, AI and the age of information is killing you because, right? Because you can't get enough information, right? And you don't really know how to filter what's correct and what's not correct. Most of the time, you know, this analysis by paralysis is primarily driven. I know people aren't going to hear this, but it's primarily driven by people by anxiety, right? Because there's this belief that, you know, if I can understand how the engine is built, I have control over the engine, right? If I understand how something happens, I have more control. And the reality is it could quickly flip from having control to having no control, because you end up making then no decisions because you have to understand every single thing. You don't know what's right or wrong. And making no decision is a decision, but it's a bad one, right?
1: And Paul, people listening, a lot of them, especially your engineers and your CPAs, your accountants, your executives, they're going to say, we're logic driven. This isn't emotions. But when it comes to your money, it's emotions. I don't care what you say. I mean, listen, we have taught tens of thousands. We have hundreds of thousands of people consuming the charity's content. We know what drives your behavior. And so much of this is your relationship with money and the power it has over you. And we're going to teach you what you need to do to get power over your money. And if you don't get power over your money, you're going to be okay. But that's all you're going to be. You're going to live retirement way underspending what you otherwise should. You'll work longer than you need to. Look, I don't know what we have to do. We're a national charity. That is what we are. I don't know what we have to do to convince you to attend an 8-hour, what is master's level content course taught at major universities in your areas and streamed live so you can participate while we're teaching the courses. 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
2: So, you know, I want to clarify one thing, Kirk, that I said. I think being a recovered psychologist sometimes hurts me because I think people just assume I'm trying to diagnose or everything's mental. This, it's not. The reality is it's normal to feel a little anxious about retiring. There's nothing abnormal about that. There's nothing abnormal about wanting to, you know, make sure, you know, you find the right person that you could trust, that someone doesn't take advantage of you, that you're a little worried about. I mean, these are normal feelings. It's just how you do deal with it, right? And the reality is that just sometimes people get stuck, right? People end up not making decisions because they feel like they need to know everything. And there's no way you can know everything. And how do you really know what to believe anyways? I mean, you Google this topic and you know, you're going to get a million different answers on anything you Google, right? So at the end of the day, you're not going to understand everything. You want the basics. You want, right? We're going to talk about this. You want the basics. There are certain things you really do need to know. But if you find yourself stuck in the mud because you can't figure everything out, I will guarantee you what's driving that is anxiety. It just is. I'm sorry. That's the facts. It just is.
1: It is. And they're going to say, no, I need the math. So look, that's the thing. The one thing about the charities courses, I mean, these are advanced courses, just prepare you. Like, you're going to know the math. You're going to know the math to make. In the math, the plan, your plan and math should drive every decision, not your feelings, emotions, not your advisors, not the people on TV, not your feelings and emotions. Your feelings and emotions are irrelevant. The math should drive this. And the problem is there is so much information out there, literally with AI, which is 50%, almost 50% of the time wrong, with, everyone's an expert. Everyone's written a book, social media. There is so much information and so much is feared, driven around fear, generating fear. You're going to outlive your money, inflation. The market is volatile. I mean, it's the same story for 30 years. This is a really volatile time in the market. So hire a team and don't spend your money in retirement and protect your principal. 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It's nonsense. 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
0: And we're back and glad you're along with us here on the Retirement Education Hour. Megan Mozak here in the studio with financial instructors Kirk Cassidy and Dr. Paul Mettler, both with the Retirement Education Foundation. And this foundation, this charity, does a lot in the way of educating you around retirement planning. 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
1: He has power over them, and that's what, actually, that is part of the reason many of our listeners and so many of the people attending our course have done so much better than most people, because they have served money so that they could save to raise their family, save to put some of their children through schools for some of them, save for retirement. And most of the people listening to our shows and attending our 8-hour classes have done extremely well compared to the average. The average baby boomer has $200,000 saved for retirement. The average person attending our course has $1 to $20 million of investable assets. So they've done exceptionally well at this serving money, but in that spirit, money has power over them. I know my engineer friends are going to struggle with this, but you have to find a way to get power over your money. And I think they believe what's going to give them power over their money is understanding every little detail of every little aspect. And frankly, as smart as they all are, they are listening to an industry that is full of marketing people with who say the next 10 callers get a free roadmap to retirement, or the next 10 callers gets a free tax analysis. And they are just selling sizzle and nonsense to people, which creates confusion and ends up causing people to shut down. And they just say, well, I'll keep working. Nothing bad can happen. Well, there's a lot bad that can happen with your money if you keep working in your 60s. Your one major market event from your portfolio being down 25-30%. And you losing your job. You've just blown up your retirement. So in the spirit of looking for every answer, they just delay, they underspend, they keep working, they end up paying a lot more money in taxes, they freeze, especially the more advanced financial literacy people, because they conceptually have an idea of what they're looking for, and they keep thinking they found it, and they don't find it. I'm going to tell you something. I will make a guarantee, Paul. When people attend our 8-hour class, we've been doing this for a decade and a half now, tens of thousands of people. We have yet have someone come through our class that doesn't say, I now have found what I'm looking for. I understand the math that's going to drive every decision around my retirement, my money, my taxes, my everything. This course gives it to them. It gives them power over their money, but they have to attend. I don't know what to tell people.
2: Yeah. I mean, I think that, you know, the word power is really about freedom, isn't it? I mean, at the end of the day, right? I think most people feel, or control, right? I think most people feel like money has control over them in their lives, right? And I think there's some truth to that as you're working, maybe raising a family, you have a job. I think most people would say at some point they want to have control over their money, right? They don't want money to dictate their life. They want the freedom. They want freedom, right? Most people want that. And I think it's, I love this idea. And I think it's really true that, you know, people are often looking for that perfect answer or the perfect answers, and until they find it. They keep working, mm-hmm. or they keep doing what they're doing because they don't find the perfection. When the reality is most people's lives are going to change when you retire anyways. And what you thought was perfect isn't perfect anyways. But, you know, I think this idea of looking for for perfection, I got to find every single needle in the haystack, I think gets people bogged down. And like you say, I love that what you're saying is that what ends up happening is money that has power over you. Right. And I think the goal, everyone who's listening wants to have control over their money. They want to have power and freedom. They just don't know how to get it.
1: Paul, this cohort of people that listen to our shows, we have the data and attend our courses. They think they have control. They have no control. They didn't feel control in 2022. They were managing their money, or they had a team, and they felt totally out of control in 2022 when the market, everyone's portfolio was down almost 25%. They didn't feel control during COVID. They didn't feel control during the financial crisis. But the difference then, all these times were, is someone else was sending them a paycheck. As soon as they retire and something happens, there will be no control. I don't care if you're managing your own money or the plan has to drive your decisions, not a person,

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1: We're back. This is the Retirement Education Hour. So glad you're with us today. Great show as we're diving into the topic. What do you actually need to know in order to retire and to have that successful retirement? It might not be as much as you think. Now, that doesn't mean you don't need the right information. It doesn't mean you don't need education. But sometimes we get in this mindset, this trap of thinking that we have to take it all in. And that's where things get sometimes confusing and we get overwhelmed. Kirk Cassidy is here. Dr. Paul Mettler as well. They're both financial instructors with the Retirement Education Foundation. They're leading us through this really insightful conversation today here on the show. 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And I want to remind you that foundation is a charity. Of course, the foundation is also behind this very show, which is, again, focused on educating you and making sure that you've got confidence to step into this next phase of life, be successful, and most importantly, enjoy it. You deserve it. You've worked so hard. I want to get back to this topic today of really understanding, what do we need to know? You know, when you boil it all down, what is the most important thing? And I know without the right guidance, it doesn't really matter what you know, right, Kirk and Paul?
0: That's right. I mean, I think there's a couple of things here. And the message I don't want, and Paul was concerned, we talked about this in between the segments, is that we're concerned that people are getting confusing messages. And here's what we're saying is that we know the people are, many of the people listening and attending our shows, their financial literacy is high. They're bright. They're talented. They've saved a lot of money. They've made a lot of good decisions in their life. And they've put themselves in a position to have a great retirement. And what ends up happening is people, I think, obsessed looking for the perfect answers. Even to the point of, how much money do I need in retirement? And that's the wrong question. It's, how much money do you want? How much money do you want? Anyone that says to you, by the way, how much money do you need? You're with the wrong team. It should be, how much money do you want? And then math, a plan that someone has literally built for you, spending 50 plus hours iterating, running hundreds of scenarios, is going to drive what you can have. And that plan's going to tell you everything you need to do in terms of where to invest, how much risk to take, where to take your income from when the market's up, when the market's down, from a tax perspective, everything. It's going to tell you what you can have. So people obsess on trying to get all the answers together to be able to make decisions. And really, the plan needs to tell you what you can have and the best path for you to accomplish your goals. Now, you guys are consumed with information everywhere in an industry. I hope people hear us. It is an industry intended on just trying to sell you. If I could give you the emails and the conferences and the information that is sent to me and that we go to, it's all about growing your AUM, selling annuities, selling, growing your firm, growing your business. Nothing on how to plan, how to technically take you through this. It's all around marketing. And so that's the intent of this class. The class, my favorite part of the class, Paul, is we teach you how to choose a team, how to do background checks, how they should get paid, what specific questions you should be asking to identify if you have the right team, and then 8 hours of master's level content on what the math is. So no one can play games with you. You will know if they're really iterating, running scenarios, risk mitigating, because you're going to be confronted with eight major market events throughout retirement. This is how you're going to feel in control when they happen, is having a plan and knowing where to go, when, how to go, when to go, when these things occur, and there's going to be lots of them occurring.
5: So just to synthesize, I think it's a lot. No, but you're right on. I think what you're saying is there is a difference between, right, gaining knowledge in order to filter the noise, to know what to believe, what not to believe, which is the sole real purpose of the charity, right? The charity is to educate you on knowing how to filter the noise, what's right, what's wrong, and how to find the team that will build you that right plan. Versus if you're find yourself bogged down in all of the details because you're a perfectionist, you want to understand every little nuance. That's not about gaining knowledge, folks. That's not you're trying to, you know, have control. That's just because you're driven by, sorry to say, a little anxiety and fear, right? I hate to say it. If you find yourself bogged down, that's a good sign that you got to step back. Your anxiety is driving this. The purpose of the class is to help you with getting knowledge, to know how to filter the noise, how to find the team to build the right plan. And as you said, once you find that plan, once you have that plan, the plan ends up controlling. It's not money.
0: No, it gives you power and control over your money, the plan. Right. But Paul, you're right. It's funny. You were saying something. I was thinking, so many of these people, the people we're talking about, I mean, these are technically smart, advanced people.
5: Of course. Yeah.
0: For right. Sure, and sure. So what ends up happening is you're right. They're looking for all the perfect answers. What's funny is the perfect answers they're looking for have been, they have been conditioned. People don't like to hear this, but how we think and feel has been shaped and influenced by the information we've consumed our whole lives, right? And so in the spirit of looking for perfection and all the answers, they already have these preconceived biases. They have these biases that are influencing what they think is perfection.
5: That's a great point.
0: And then when they get some knowledge, information that conflicts with that, they shut down. Because I've hurt my ego, I've hurt my feel. I mean, it's wild. And so that's what the class does. It empowers you. When you leave this class, we've been doing this long enough. We have raised millions of dollars so that we could continue to provide this education to you through people who have been through this course and we've influenced their retirements. We will change your retirement because we will give you the power to be able to make the decisions you need to make to have the retirement you want. 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
1: This is the Retirement Education Hour. Glad you're with us. Great show today. We're distilling down the things you actually need to know in order to retire and retire on your terms. There's a world of information out there. Sometimes we are inundated and it can feel overwhelming. The good news is we have financial instructors Kurt Cassidy and Dr. Paul Mettler with us today. And they're helping us sift through all that noise to understand what it is you actually need to know to retire and how to think about those things. So we're going to dive back into that topic here in just a minute with you. But I do want to tell you about the Retirement Education Foundation's courses that are all about retirement planning. You've probably noticed retirement has changed quite a bit. If you think back to your parents and grandparents, how they retired, it was much more simplistic. It is so complex these days. You really do need the right guide and the right information. You need education. And that's what the foundation prides itself on. They offer courses. These are like master's level courses and you can choose. It's either an all day course. You could split it up over 2 days. You can attend in person or you can stream these courses live from your home. Either way, we want to see you attend. And this is how you get registered. You go to the website retirementplanningedu.org. 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And when you go there, you're going to see all the locations. Major colleges and universities in your community, including the University of Michigan, Eastern Michigan University, Michigan State University, Novi and Troy campuses, Oakland University, the University of Missouri, and Columbia College. So pick the university that you'd like to attend at, and then make sure you register before these spots fill up. They do fill up quickly. So go there now, retirementplanningedu.org. Or call 800-240-8981. Okay, let's get back to this show. I do want to talk about a topic that it's kind of in vogue, right? The topic of taxes and retirement. And now I think people are a bit panicked and they don't know where to go for the right information on this. This is nothing new. I know the two of you know that. But because now so many people are popping their heads up claiming to be able to help with this topic, I think there's a bit of confusion out there, isn't there?
0: Well, there is. Now, let Paul and I, in our charity, prove to you we know who you are and who's listening right now and who comes to our classes. Like, you know, listen, we keep telling you, hundreds of thousands of people consume the charity's content. We've taught tens of thousands of people these 8-hour master level program. We also do tons of financial literacy for young adults in lower income communities. But for this show, let me prove to you we know who you are. So. We know that taxes consume your decision making. It's impacting what you spend, whether you'll spend it, what you sell, when you sell. It's impacting your decisions around retirement. Taxes has become such a major contributor to your decision making. And that is, by the way, that isn't everybody. That is you, this cohort that listens to our shows and comes to these classes. This is prevalent. So prevalent, especially in that $1 to $10 million family, obsessed on taxes, right? Not only are we afraid of taxes, we're trying to figure ways to pay as little taxes as possible. And it's interesting, right? So for almost 15 years now, in our 8-hour class, we literally have taught people how taxes will increase the longevity of your money many, many, many years. We show examples where it increases your, we do examples in the class where it extends the life of your money by 8 years. We do it by 13 years. The plan that we walk through, the sample plan in the charity's webinars that you can go to the charity's website right now and watch, the same plan that we go through in the class, that plan saves $800,000 in taxes over their lifetime. I think that person has $5 million of income in retirement, 50% from pre-tax, 50% from post-tax, and they pay $120,000 in federal income taxes over lifetime. We have been teaching for decades how to iterate and run scenarios and run many iterations, taking a Social Security 65, 66, 67, 68, Roth converting 10, 20, 30, 40, 50,000, teaching you how to pay the least amount of taxes over your lifetime by running iterations. There is no software that does this, Paul. It doesn't exist. And what has happened in our industry over the last 5 years is everyone realizes you guys make all drives so your taxes drive so many of your decisions that they are all selling you the next 10 callers gets a free tax analysis. BS. These people are not qualified. A CPA in our private practice, I own a CPA firm. In our class, we have CPAs that are teaching and producing the content. We are teaching you to run the iterations. A software can't do this. It can't be done by an intern in 30 minutes. It takes 50 hours of manual iterating, 30 years of a retirement, trying different, taking different money from different places at different times, Roth converting different dollar amounts, Roth converting different dollar amounts, Social Security at different times. We teach it in the class. The number, God, I get so worked up on this because hundreds of thousands of people are consuming the charity's content. 50% of the downloads from our charity's content are people in the financial service industry. So they're downloading the charity's education so that they can turn around and then market and sell it to the consumer. And it creates so many, so much confusion and people getting taken advantage of. It's very frustrating.
5: Yes, it is frustrating. Sorry. And it's overwhelming because we see it every day, right? You know, I think, Kirk, that this whole topic of taxes is fascinating because, you know, you started by saying that people are so obsessed with taxes. It's the hot topic for sure. I love Megan's intro. It's a hot topic. People are so obsessed that in some ways people become immobilized by this. I met someone in a class recently who was who didn't want to spend money in retirement because they were going to pay capital gains.
0: It's crazy.
5: And I was like, you should celebrate if you have to pay capital gains. That actually means you won, right? Yes. That's a good, I mean, in some ways that's good news. It's better than losing money, right? People become so obsessed. We're not saying, we're saying the exact opposite. Our goal is to help you learn how to find the right team that ultimately could save you taxes in the future, but you can't get so bogged down that you don't, that you become immobilized. You don't spend money. You work too long because of this.
0: Right. Literally. I mean, if you have highly appreciated stocks, investments, there's donor advised funds, there's charitable trust, there's QS, there's so many ways to mitigate, eliminate, or significantly reduce the taxes. 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
1: Glad you're with us today on the show. 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Now, there is this interesting dichotomy between being educated and being informed and also being overwhelmed by too much information. So today on the show, Kirk and Paul, they're trying to help us distill what is really important for you to understand and also what you can set aside as potentially just noise. And one of those things that I do want to talk about is the advent of AI, artificial intelligence, and the way that it's kind of blowing through so many different industries now, and how smart consumers might be able to discern where to put AI in terms of their retirement planning, how they should look at it, Kirk and Paul.
0: Well, I'm excited we added this segment to the show today because I feel, and it's something we talk about a lot. I feel like the 8-hour master's level content courses that the charity has been teaching is really historically been, it does a lot and it's advanced, but I think one of the core value propositions it provides is the ability to filter out what is accurate or applicable information for me in my retirement versus what is marketing sizzle, people trying to create fear and anxiety to get you to do certain things, to buy certain things, to buy these services, to buy this annuity, all the nonsense. Like, it gives you this filter, this tool through math, through a charity's unbiased education, and helping you to really quantify what will drive performance and success in retirement versus what is just marketing sizzle, right? And so the problem as we continue to teach this course as the more advanced our industry is getting, the deeper we need to dig, the more technical we need to get into the skills of how to iterate and what the math really is, not just the type of team you should look for, what type of information you should look for. We actually got to teach people how it's actually done so that they can catch people if they're just lying or manipulating or selling something. So then you compile all this content that this industry is now putting out there and you layer AI on top, chat, Gemini, Grok, all the resources that all of our typical people who attend our courses utilize. And it really creates a lot of confusion. And I think most of our listeners, Paul, I'll let you go here, but I think most of our listeners know how inaccurate right now AI is. The chats, the Geminis, the information is very inconsistent. It is not very accurate. I can personally tell you, being in this industry, we lean on testing things against it all the time. And they are consistently wrong on Social Security, on tax questions, on investment decisions, on income planning issues. It's just consuming. All that they're doing is pulling the information from the industry that's publicly dispensed and then applying it and then throwing it out to the public. And it's a lot of nonsense. It's not good information yet.
5: Yeah, in some ways, I mean, AI is fascinating. In some ways, it's both a gift and a curse.
0: For sure.
5: Right. I mean, obviously, there's huge benefits to AI, right? The problem is, at least now, like most new revolutions, like most new things, it's in an infancy stage. And as you said, it's really hard to sift through what is true and what's not true in AI. I mean, I've personally have ran into this where I had a medical thing and I thought, you know what? I'm going to test AI and see what are they going to tell me what to do. And what they literally what they told me what to do when I spoke to a physician was exactly wrong. But the problem is I didn't know it was wrong.
0: Right.
5: Like the problem is you don't know what's right or wrong when you use AI, right? That's the challenge. I would say, I mean, the theme of this is this whole show is about knowledge, right? And, you know, there's a difference between having knowledge to know, what to believe and what not to believe, what to filter, what not to filter. Sometimes knowing what you don't know is the best piece of knowledge you can get, right? That's knowledge. And that's what the charity's about. It's about giving you knowledge to know what to believe and what not to believe. But it's not to get you bogged down into the nitty gritty, because then that's never a good thing. So, and I think that's the problem with AI right now. Maybe in 5 years or 10 years or 20 years or at some point it will evolve. But right now it's challenging.
0: It's the Wild West.
5: It's the Wild West. It really
0: funny,
5: is.
0: Paul. One more story on AI was when OBBB came out, you know, the one big beautiful or big ugly bill, depending on which side of the aisle you're on. Just playing with all of them, I was getting inconsistent answers and often very inaccurate answers. So I would just caution you guys, if you are following that for your tax, your laws, your strategies, it's not there yet. 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
1: 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Glad you're with us. 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I'm Megan Mozak here in the studio with Kirk Cassidy, Dr. Paul Mettler. 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Today's show, so insightful from Kirk and Paul, as they're helping us to cut through the noise and understand at the heart of it all, what do we really need to know to retire? There's so much noise out there. It can be overwhelming. It can get a little confusing too. And I know here, Kirk and Paul, there is one central theme that you're going to talk about because I hear it a lot. And it is about that plan, isn't it?
0: It is, Megan. So a couple of things. First, any of our regular listeners that are around right now listening to the show, you know what we're going to talk about. We're going to talk about what really drives success in retirement, what is going to give you power over your money in retirement versus right now money having power over you. It's what's going to give you the freedom to eliminate all the anxiety or seriously mitigate most of the anxiety as you're aging and you're confronted with a financial service industry that all they want to do is create anxiety and fear, because the less you spend, the more they make. People who are helping you in this industry have no incentive to make you feel comfortable and not have fear, because the less you spend, the more they make. So those of you who are regular listeners that know what we're going to talk about, that haven't been to a class, I'm just going to say, I don't know what you're doing. You need to get to a class. Stop procrastinating. Get to the 8-hour a master's level content courses taught at universities. There's no excuse. You can stream them too. Only 40% of people get to choose when they retire. You are one major market event from blowing up your retirement, because when we have that major market event, you are likely going to lose your job. And your income is going to significantly less than it should have been in retirement because you have procrastinated attending this course. So attend this course. So listen, here's what we're going to teach in the class. We're going to teach you what takes a competent team of CFPs, CPAs, attorneys, and wealth managers who should be working together, collaborating. They should spend over 50 hours running hundreds of iterations, like hundreds of scenarios, to optimize for income or optimize for legacy, to optimize for performance, to minimize taxes. So let me back up. If we're optimizing for income, you can have withdrawal rates. You can take withdrawals of 7, 8, 9% in retirement. You can have that if you find the right plan and the right team. The math will let you do it. We will teach you how. You can save, many of you can save hundreds of thousands of dollars in taxes, if someone's running hundreds of scenarios, iterating, trying to pay the least amount of taxes over their lifetime. You can mitigate the risk which is historically been over a 30-year retirement, 8 major market events. That's what you should expect, is 8 major market events. Now, what the plan is going to teach you is driving success and giving you the ability to take more income in retirement or drive performance is, where do I take my income from in retirement when the market's up versus when the market's down, and how to construct a plan to have the runway for any sort of sustained downturn. You can mitigate those 8 major market events. You can mitigate the risk of an early death of a spouse. You can mitigate the massive tax trap that will be left to a surviving spouse because they go from married filing joint to single. These are all things that are being taught in this class, and a properly constructed retirement plan will give you. Problem is, you guys don't know the math. There aren't many people in the industry providing this planning because there's no incentive for them to provide you the plan. You have to demand this plan. And first, before you can demand it, you need to know what you're looking for.
5: Paul? Yeah, you know, I think we have some great stats that I think highlight exactly what you just said in terms of the fact that the most people out there have no such thing as the thing you're talking about, right?
0: Correct.
5: And that's what, can I throw out a couple?
0: Yeah, go.
5: So almost 60% of those currently working plan to work when they retire. Now, that's not because, am I wrong?
0: No, that's good.
5: That's not because they want to. It's because they don't know if they have enough.
0: Exactly.
5: Right? Close to 30% of baby boomers are unsure how much they need to retire. And only this stat is unbelievable. Only 14% of retirees ever touch investment principle because they've been taught 14%. That means only 14% of you will ever touch the principle. Because why? Because someone has told you that the only way to make sure that you don't outlive your money is not to spend your principal, right? The charity teaches you how to spend down your principal in a controlled, responsible manner and enjoy your life and never run out of money.
0: But that's crazy.
5: That's crazy.
0: Only 14% touch their principal. Yeah. That is so insane. Here's a stat to go with that. 80% of people will die with the same amount of wealth they retired with. People are afraid. People aren't cheap when they get old. 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
22: Getting more details, I'm Paul Stevens, Fox News. A man is dead after allegedly opening fire near the White House late yesterday.
23: A Secret Service spokesperson says a person came to the checkpoint near 17th Street and Pennsylvania Avenue around 6 p.m. on Saturday. And per their preliminary investigation, they say as a man walked up, he took a gun from his bag and began firing at officers. The Secret Service shot back and hit the suspect, who later died at a local hospital. A bystander was shot during the incident, but it's unclear whether they were initially hit by the suspect or during the crossfire. Several sources tell Fox News Digital the suspect was identified as 21-year-old Nazir Bess from Maryland. Bess allegedly had run-ins with the Secret Service and had a history of mental health issues.
22: That's Fox's Madeline Rivera in D.C., and President Trump was president in the White House when this happened. The president claiming a peace deal between the U.S. and Iran may be closed. This following a call with leaders of several countries in the Middle East over the week.
24: A regional source who has reviewed the agreement told Fox News the deal states that U.S. forces will stay in the proximity of Iran for 30 days. The source added that as part of the deal, Iran will receive oil sanctions waivers. Iran will also have frozen funds and assets released eventually worth billions of dollars. President Trump said the Strait of Hormuz will be opened shortly after Iranian state media pushed back on that aspect of his Truth Social post, saying despite some Western media reports claiming a return of the Strait situation to pre-war conditions, what is included in the possible understanding is not a full return to the previous status, but rather the restoration of the transiting vessels to pre-war levels within 30 days.
22: Fox's Trey Ingston, Tel Aviv. The deal also reportedly includes Iran giving up its enriched uranium while the U.S. ends a blockade of Iranian ports, as well as calling for an end to fighting between Israel and Hezbollah. 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
25: We have a brand new problem on the Fisher, I-75 northbound, north of Verner Highway. It is an accident taking up the two left lanes, so plan on delays. And in the city of St. Clair Shores, we have the Memorial Day Parade going on. As a result, Harper Avenue is closed between 9 Mile and 11 Mile Road, and that's until 3 p.m. this afternoon. And I'm Lorna Stevens for WJR. Traffic and weather first.
26: Scattered showers and storms will take us through a good part of the day once the rain moves in, but then the showers become likely later. We could hear thunder. We'll get up to the low 70s. Tonight, stray shower early, mostly cloudy, 57. Gradual clearing Memorial Day, high near 80. From the Weather Channel, I'm Jeff Eno on 760 WJR, where Michigan comes to talk.
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1: Welcome into Opportunity Detroit. I'm Ann Thomas, and on this edition of the show, you'll meet Kim Corona. She's the person behind the 25th annual Spring Veg Fest at the historic Eastern Market. There's a great Indian Village tour coming up during the first weekend in June. Mark Reynolds will tell us all about it. And the Chevrolet Detroit Grand Prix, presented by Lear, takes place at the end of May on the streets of Detroit. Michael Montry, president of the Chevrolet Detroit Grand Prix, will check in with us to give us all the details. A great show about what's happening in and around the D right after these messages.
20: 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The All-Pro Legend is back. 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
3: Welcome into Opportunity Detroit. I'm Ann Thomas. We kick off today's show with Kim Corona. She's the VEG Michigan Program Manager, and she's here today to talk about the 25th annual Spring Veg Fest. It's coming to the historic Eastern Market on Sunday, June 7th. Kim, welcome into Opportunity Detroit.
11: Hi, Ann. It's such a pleasure to be here.
3: Oh, it's great to have you here, Kim. Tell us about this year's event.
11: Well, we are so excited about this year's Spring Veg Fest. It takes place at Eastern Market in Detroit, and it is a great place, whether people have been eating plant-based for a long time or are veg curious, to enjoy delicious plant-based food, do some eco-friendly shopping, and just have a wonderful, fun day out of the festival. So we get around 8,000 people to come out, and we have 60 vendors, amazing, delicious food, great food shopping, music, and cooking demos. So if you like delicious food, this event is for you.
3: This is the place to be. So this is pretty incredible. 60 vendors. Tell us about the vendors.
11: Yeah, we have a wide variety of vendors showing the incredible selection of plant-based foods in the area. And, you know, plant-based is so much wider than many people think. So we're going to have burgers and conies and soul food and shepherd's pie, nachos, tacos, ice cream sandwiches. We got a lot of healthy options, acai bowls, mushroom wraps. We got desserts, baked goods, donuts. We got drinks, kombucha. We have some specialty foods. We got vegan seafood for one of the first times. There's Ethiopian and Indian food. So we're showcasing lots of different cuisines from all different cultures. It's just an amazing opportunity to eat delicious food and see the wide variety. And in addition to the food vendors, there's specialty food products that you can take home, and there's eco-friendly shopping that's all cruelty-free, natural products. So it's a great place to get products for yourself or gifts for others as well.
3: It sure sounds like it. So these vendors, are they locally based? Where do they come from? Do they have stores? Do they have online shops? How does this work, Kim Corona?
11: Yes, that is a great question. So we showcase a wide variety of vendors, and many of them are vendors that are local, right in Detroit or in the Metro Detroit area. But because the festival has grown so much, we do get interest in vendors from other places as well. So we have some vendors that are coming from Ohio, from Indiana. We have one vendor coming in from Texas. So we definitely have a focus on local vendors, but we definitely make space to feature some unique vendors from outside places as well. Some of these vendors are restaurants, some of them are pop-ups, and so these festivals are a really great way for like caterers who don't have a storefront to showcase the options that they have as well. So it is a wide variety of places, and if there's restaurants that you like, then you learn about them and you can go to the restaurant. If they're a caterer like, then in the future you could order from them. So we're really trying to highlight a lot of these businesses. Many of them are smaller businesses, and this is a great way to elevate them. But there's some bigger vendors too, and we just want to support all of them.
3: The most interesting part of this story, I think, is number one,

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1: Variety of options. They can have a good time. We also have cooking demos so that they can learn how you can cook plant-based yourself. And so, it's just grown tremendously. And we do events besides our plant-based festival all year long. We do about 100 mini community outreach events throughout the whole year. We do events throughout a lot of areas in Michigan, from Detroit all the way to Escoda. And we find that people have interest in like learning more about plant-based eating and how to eat more plant-based, because there are so many reasons. It's good for our health, it's compassionate to animals, and it's one of the biggest personal choices that we can do to help the planet.
2: We're talking to Kim Corona. She's the Veg Michigan Program Manager. Kim, why do you think it's become so popular to just check out plant-based eating? What is it?
1: Yeah, a lot of people have learned that eating more plant-based is one of the top things that we can do to help the environment. And that has influenced a lot of people on eating more plant-based, especially young people. There was some research done by a leading food service provider that said that 79% of Gen Zers are eager to go more meatless, and that 50% of millennials consider themselves flexitarian, where they are to eating more plant-based dairy products, more plant-based proteins. And so many of them are being motivated in saying that eating more plant-based is one of the top things that we can do to lower our carbon footprint. The United Nations says that eating more plant-based is one of the top things that we can do because our food system contributes about a third of our human-caused greenhouse gases. And within that, the three biggest contributors are related to animal agriculture specifically. So that's one of the motivators. And then another motivator is that many of us know people that are suffering from serious chronic health conditions, type 2 diabetes, heart disease, and a lot of factors for these health issues, but eating more plant-based helps to put the odds in our favor and reducing our chances of having some of those chronic issues like type 2 diabetes and heart disease. And then the third reason, a lot more people are aware of large-scale industrial animal agriculture, and they are concerned about how these animals are being raised. So they're wanting to reduce the demand that they have for eating animal products, that we're not raising so many animals in such intense confinement.
2: Kim, you know, there are people out there that probably would agree with you about all of the different points that you're making, but they do say, it just doesn't taste the same. Give a pitch for how these products taste.
1: Yeah, so I always say, you know, I want people to think about these foods as themselves, okay, right? So, like, don't try to compare, like, a mushroom steak to a beef steak, but just enjoy that mushroom steak for what it is. And if you are not sure if plant-based food is going to taste really deliciously, then I really encourage you to come out on Sunday, June 7th from 10 a.m. to 4 p.m. at Easter Market and see the wide variety of foods that are out there, and you will be so surprised. I have family members, and they don't identify as plant-based, but when my spouse and I have them over for a meal, they love it. And a lot of it is just about knowing how to prepare the food and using the same seasonings that you love. So I always say take your favorite recipes and just see how to plantify them. So, for example, like, I really like making chili for my family. And so, you know, a lot of people have family chili recipes, and just use all the same seasonings, but we're just swapping out that animal protein for plant-based protein. So I add a lot of beans and mushrooms to my plant-based chili. And then it's healthier, too.
2: That's great advice. Have you always been interested and into plant-based eating, or did you have some type of a life-changing event that kind of convinced you, you know what, I'm going to do this?
1: Yeah, that's a great question. I was not raised eating plant-based, and I didn't know that much about our food system when I was younger. I had a personal epiphany moment when I was a teenager. I was just making a sandwich for lunch. I was in high school, and I was just making this sandwich for lunch, and I thought to myself, you know, I don't want to harm animals. I love them.

0: so I don't want to eat them anymore. Mm-hmm. And it was just very personal. And so I just started, I changed my food choices at that moment. And I was lucky my family was very supportive of it. But then when I was in college, I learned about industrial animal agriculture from some friends. And when I learned about the industry and some of the harm that it caused to the workers in that industry, to communities who live nearby these large-scale farms, and to the animals and to the planet, I thought, this is more than just a personal choice. This is something I want to spread awareness to other people about. And I don't, and this is Veg Michigan's approach. We're not here to tell people what you have to think about your food choices or the food system. We're not here to tell you how you have to feel about it. We're not telling you what behaviors you have to make. But I think because we all eat, everyone has the right to know more about our food system and the impact that it has on people and other species on the planet, so that they can decide for themselves how they think and feel about it and what food choices they want to make.
1: Do you have a lot of information on your website, vegmichigan.org, about plant-based eating, where people can go and kind of, you know, think about it, check it out?
0: Yeah, so we definitely encourage people to go to our website, and we have lots of great information. They can go right to vegmichigan.org. There's lots of tabs on the top where you can go to the About page. We have a Resources page, and you can learn all about more details about what I'm talking about why more people are interested in plant-based eating, and to also get recipes and ways to get started. We have cooking demos through our YouTube channel that's linked to our webpage. So we have longer cooking demos that are like 45 minutes where you can really learn about techniques and skills eating more plant-based. And then we have really short recipes for people who just want to like learn something really fast and get a recipe. So there's so much information. And we have a specific website, Food and Climate, where people really want to learn about the impact that our food system is having on climate and our environment.
1: Oh, that's great. And this event is Sunday, June 7th. It's from 10 to 4. It's free, which is great. It's the 25th annual Spring Veg Fest. And Kim Corona, Veg Michigan Program Manager, thank you for your time. It was great to talk to you. All the best with the big festival coming up.
0: Thank you so much for your time. And I just wanted to add that we have something unique for kids this year. Oh. We've always had a kid zone.
1: Sure.
0: But this year we have the PNC Grow Up Great Mobile Learning Adventure. That's going to be an amazing opportunity for kids.
1: That sounds like a great time. Coming up next on Opportunity Detroit, the Indian Village Home and Garden Tour takes place the same weekend as the Veg Fest. We'll tell you all about it.
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7: You are listening to Opportunity Detroit, and we now say hello to Mark Reynolds. He is the spokesman for the Historic Indian Village Home and Garden Tour Committee. He also lives in Indian Village, and his home was part of the tour in the past. So, Mark, you're the perfect person to talk to about this event.
8: Well, thank you, Ann. I appreciate the compliment.
7: Tell us about it.
8: This is the 50th time Indian Village has had a home and garden tour, stretching back into the 70s. And the last 40 years, probably we've missed 2 years for various reasons, but it's become kind of a springboard to summer events, at least locally. So we're happy to have it. 6 homeowners and 3 gardeners have opened up their spaces for people to come and see what living in Indian Village is all about. It's a real wide range of houses and gardens that are there. So a little bit of everything.
7: Mark, tell us about the homes that are on this year's tour, taking place on Saturday, June 6th and Sunday, June 7th.
8: Well, it's a variety. Probably the more noteworthy one, at least locally from a PR point of view, is the mid-century modern church that is being converted into a residence. And, of course, being in a historic district, it has to comply with all of the historic district rules, which are national standards applied across the country. So it was in a before state once before, and now we're going to see how much progress they've made in 2 years on converting it.
7: That's going to be incredible.
8: Another house is a huge 10,000 square foot house that is only on its third set of owners.
7: Wow.
8: And so this house has not been restored. It's just been carefully maintained over the years because of the ongoing residency. An interesting story, by the way, on that one is that house was home to the Kales family of the Kales building downtown and other business interests. When Mrs. Kales, the last of the group, passed away in the 70s, the servants kept the house operating for a whole year in her honor, with as if nothing ever happened.
7: Amazing.
8: Yes.
7: Really?
8: So other houses, I knew another big fancy house, the neighbor has spent thousands in repainting the interior just because it's got to be pristine. So you're going to see a little bit of everything.
7: Oh, it sounds
8: incredible.
7: And of course,
8: walking through a beautiful neighborhood in the best part of the season as far as the flowering trees and grass growing and, you know, all that stuff. So it's a pleasant walk as well. Although we do have shuttle carts if you don't care to walk.
7: Oh, that's good to know. And talk about the gardeners. What kind of gardens will we see this year?
8: You're going to see kind of, a mix of more formal gardens and more nature-oriented gardens. A lot of people nowadays are turning back to Michigan natives, which there are an awful lot of beautiful flowering plants in the state that fortunately don't require a ton of maintenance or water. You know, it's a little bit of each garden, of course, is individualistic. So you're going to see the individual owner's approach. And there will be a docent at each garden to help you understand what the plants are all about. The houses, of course, have docents in them as well. So if you have questions or get a little bit of the story, those folks will be happy to share what they know of each residence.
7: Now, Mark Reynolds, this is a hot ticket. This sells out. So tell our listeners how they can get tickets for the event, how this works.
8: Real easy. And the deal is, there is a deal. Oh. It's $35 plus the web fees to Eventbrite. And that goes up to the week before the tour. So you get a $5 discount, buy it online. 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Go to historicindianvillage.org. And it'll open up to the tour page. You click on the get tickets and buy them online with a credit card. You can also pick them up on the day of the tour at the Jefferson Avenue Presbyterian Church, corner of Jefferson and Burns. You kind of can't miss it. It's this huge gray stone church from when, of course, the neighbors helped fund it. So back in the day when people had all sorts of money for that kind of a thing.
7: That's really interesting.
8: So, two different ways of getting tickets, whether you want to do it in advance for a discount or a day off.
7: HistoricIndianVillage.org.
8: So, yes, correct.
7: For our listeners that may not know a lot about Indian Village, give us some details.
8: Well, actually, the area, since we're right on the Detroit River, some houses can see it from their home, you know, upper stories. The village started out as one of the French ribbon farms. And at some point, it went from being a ribbon farm to a horse racetrack in the turn of the end of the 19th century. That fad passed, and the property owners, still offspring of the original French ribbon farm people, decided to make a first-class neighborhood. So they set out to individually sell lots. There was a minimum construction value, which in many cases was quickly exceeded. And from 1895 through the late 20s, there were about 325 houses built in the neighborhood, all types, all styles, and frankly, a little bit of a variety. I would say a small house in Indian Village is, say, 3,500 square feet. Wow. And they go to the one I mentioned that's 10,000. There's a few of those really big ones. So it's a completely eclectic group. And, of course, you had people with beautiful gardens, and it has become sort of an anchor for redevelopment of the surrounding area. If you think about it for a minute, you can't buy a house for $50,000 anymore in Detroit.
5: Right.
8: In Indian Village is way more than that, but West Village or East Village or Island View are also nice neighborhoods, and they're on the way up as you see the whole area sort of being regenerated.
5: Absolutely. Now, I think this is a good description. Indian Village is three streets just east of Belle Isle in downtown Detroit, Iroquois, yes. Seminole, and Burns between Jefferson
8: Correct.
5: And Mack.
8: Yes.
5: Okay. So let's talk a little bit more about your house, if you don't mind. Tell our listeners about your house, how long you've lived there. You were part of the tour. It sounds like you have a spectacular property in Indian Village.
8: Well, actually, I'm on my second Indian Village house.
5: Wow.
8: I picked up in late 97 one of the bigger wrecks, and with my brother and I, we renovated it, and I guess I got carried away and renovated it to the point where I got a National Trust Award for fixing it up.
5: Wow. That's great.
8: And at some point, I got to the point, during the lead up to the Detroit bankruptcy, when people were concerned about the future, I wound up buying a second house, thinking, okay, I'll rental property, investment,
5: yeah,
8: whatever.
5: Sure. Smart.
8: And after a point, I sort of thought that maybe I don't need two houses. So the first house was done. One neighbor called it pristine. So I sold it and moved into the second house, which I am restoring, although it is not anywhere as bad as the first one was, but they all need a little work.
5: So when you work on this restoration, do you have to follow certain historic rules, or how does this work, Mark Reynolds?
8: The exterior of the house in any historic district is subject to the Secretary of the Interior standards. To be honest with you, they're not that tough. About the biggest problem you get is people trying to replace good old windows with modern plastic things, which aren't allowed because they don't look as good. And frankly, it's a bad idea, especially when some of these houses might have 70 or 80 windows. You're better off repairing them. You have to have an appropriate color palette for exterior paint and trim. Things like that. Essentially, no modifications that would destroy the original feeling and look of the house. On the other hand, you can add on to them if you need to. Some people have to do that because some kitchens back in the day were for servants, and they're kind of unfunctional for modern lifestyles. So it's not like it's sealed in amber. There are things you can do. You just have to make sure they pass the standard.
5: You just have to play by the rules. So
8: yes.
5: You mentioned 325 houses. Are there still 325 houses in this 131-year-old neighborhood?
8: Actually, the 325 was the ones built before 1926.
5: Okay.
8: There have been about, we're up to 350. There have been some infill houses built over the, you know, some in the 50s. The one next door to me right now is less than a year old.
7: Oh, wow.
8: So there are two or three other houses that are taking over vacant lots and putting up a house. And again, they don't have to be a complete copy of an old house, but they have to have the same size, scale, and they have to have appropriate materials. For example, wood siding rather than vinyl or aluminum.
7: Oh, it's fascinating. Are there a lot of houses in this neighborhood that go up for sale, or is this one of those things where hardly any ever go up for sale?
8: It seems to run in cycles. Right now, there are a few, very few, more likely because they go on the market and they're quickly snapped up.
7: Right, that's what I was thinking.
8: One realtor friend tells me that they have a list of interested people with the instructions, call me when one comes on the market.
7: Yes, that's what I figured you were going to say. Mark Reynolds, spokesman for the Historic Village Home and Garden Tour Committee and Indian Village resident. Thank you for your time today. It was really nice to talk to you.
8: It was a pleasure talking with you. Thank you.
7: You are listening to Opportunity Detroit. The Chevrolet Detroit Grand Prix takes to the streets of Detroit the weekend of May 29th. We'll tell you all about it coming up next.
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10: It's All Talk. I'm Kevin Dietz. We have breaking news here at WJR, and it is stunning. Mike Duggan, the former mayor of Detroit, has ended his campaign for governor. 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
10: It's All Talk. I'm Kevin Dietz. We have breaking news here at WJR, and it is stunning. Mike Duggan, the former mayor of Detroit, has ended his campaign for governor. Marie Osborne is here to follow up with that part of the story.
11: Kevin, it came down to polling, but it also comes down to money. 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And he said that there were Democratic headwinds. He said, we worked twice as hard to try to raise money. 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
7: Thank you for listening to Opportunity Detroit. We now check in with Michael Montri. He is the president of the Chevrolet Detroit Grand Prix presented by Lear, and he's here today on Opportunity Detroit to talk about this year's race taking place next weekend. My gosh, Michael, that's just around the corner.
13: It is. It's amazing. We're already on top of another version of the Chevrolet Detroit Grand Prix, but we're excited for it.
7: So it's interesting. The 36th Grand Prix event in Detroit's history. That's pretty amazing that this has been around that long, Michael.
13: It is, and it really is. And we are the second oldest street course on the IndyCar circuit. The oldest being the Long Beach Grand Prix out just south of L.A., which just celebrated its 51st year. So the cities that have these events, it's rare to have one, first of all. And to have one for as long as Detroit has really just cements this event in the community. It just is such a part of the community here. And you don't have that longevity if you're just running a race or just doing an event. It has to be part and parcel and partnership with all the stakeholders, city included, all the residents and the businesses and everything else. And we feel like we've done a great job of that here collectively, like all the stakeholders, not just the event promoters ourselves, but also the city, the state, even Canada, with the tunnel being part of our circuit here in the venue. It's very rare to have an international border crossing inside of one of these venues. So everybody has to chip in, and everybody has to give a little, take a little to make events like this work, especially over 36 years.
7: Yeah, it's really amazing. And this is the fourth consecutive year that the Grand Prix is being held on the streets of downtown Detroit. It was on Belle Isle, had been on Belle Isle since 1992. So, Michael, what have you learned in these 4 years? Like, what are some of the things that you are now doing this year that maybe you did, a little bit differently in the past couple of years?
13: Yeah, it's interesting. When you build a temporary circuit like we build right around the Renaissance Center for the Grand Prix every year, there are always learnings. It's 1.7 miles of racetrack. You have, the safety walls and safety fences that go up around that 1.7 miles. You have the hospitality suites, the grandstands. You have all of these pieces that need to work together and in harmony, and it's like an orchestrated, dance to set all of this up. It all has to be done in a certain order to make sure it's the most efficient, and you learn something every year. And we were talking just earlier this week that we've learned some things this year, and we think for next year we'll be able to shrink our time even more. And that benefits not only us, obviously, but it also benefits the city and the residents and the businesses, because the fewer days or hours that we're setting up, the more life as usual for this area of the circuit takes place. So we learn something every single year and continuously try to improve the process.
7: Well, that's kind of an interesting point. How long does it take to set this up? How many days are involved in just the setup, Michael?
13: You'd be surprised. Like, it's going to sound like a lot, but in considering what we do, it's really pretty quick.
7: Right.
13: So we start in, and it's a couple different phases. We try to keep all of our build, our construction, off of the streets until just May 4th. This year was May 4th. Last year was May 1st. So, and the race was a week later last year. So we're actually picking up time year over year just in the regular continuous improvement, like I mentioned. But we start building our suite structure, which actually sits in a parking lot, in mid-April because it takes 6 weeks to build.
5: Sure.
13: It's 500 feet long. It's, you know, 55 feet deep, and it's about 50 feet high. And it has 75 suites inside of it, and it takes a long time to build. But it's in a private parking lot, right?
5: Right.
13: So that doesn't impact anything at all from a regular business standpoint. We start building in the streets on May 4th this year for a race that will be on May 29th. And but it's all the area that's south of Jefferson. And we try to impact like the least popular streets first, right? So we'll try to build on Franklin, for instance, just south of Woodbridge, because there are other ways around the streets south of Jefferson that don't really have any negative impact if you just have to take a left rather than a right here or there. So really, we build most of our circuit until, and you don't really notice it until just this past weekend, like just this past Monday, a week ago, we started building in the streets in Jefferson. And we do it at night. That's the other thing we do. We do from 7 p.m. to 7 a.m. So we, again, reduce the amount of disruption that we create for the city and for commuters and for those of in their cars or on the sidewalks or any of that. So we try to stay as much out of the way as we can while building a racetrack right around the Renaissance Center.
5: It's really pretty incredible. Tell our listeners about the actual races that they're going to see. What are you going to see on the streets of downtown Detroit this coming weekend?
13: Yeah, we have a really great lineup each year, and this year it features three series. The first one is the IMSA WeatherTech Sports Car Championship. The Chevrolet Corvettes race in this series. The Cadillac GTP cars race in this series. It's a sports car series. It's the premier one in the U.S., and it has phenomenal racing. They've been with us as partners for as long as I've been a part of the Grand Prix and before that as well. So they put on a great show both Friday and Saturday. Their primary race is on Saturday, and it'll be broadcast nationwide on NBC cool. Broadcast, which is new this year.
5: Yeah.
13: So Detroit's going to get two nationally broadcast races on network TV this year, the first one being the IMSA WeatherTech Sports Car Championship. Then the other series we have is the Indy Next presented by Firestone Series. That is kind of, the analogy there is like the AAA baseball team to the Tigers, right? That they are the next up-and-coming race driving stars in our series. That's the Indy Next series. Their race is on Sunday, just before the highlight of the weekend, which is the NGT IndyCar series. And of course, those are the really well-known drivers that will have driven just this weekend at the Indy 500. They come directly from the Indy 500, which is the Super Bowl for our sport, directly to Detroit. And they race on Sunday afternoon, with right around a 12:30 green flag time. So that is, telecast nationwide on Fox as well. So two nationally broadcast races, one on Saturday, one on Sunday, and all kinds of on-track action throughout the entire weekend.
5: And you've also got the return of Cruise Night. Talk about Cruise Night. That's really fun.
13: We've had a lot of fun with Cruise Night. It's something that we've been trying to do for a while, particularly when we moved back downtown in 23, but we never quite felt like we had the right resources to do it. And when the Detroit Auto Show came on board as our presenting sponsor and kind of helped us organize it a little bit and helped us with some of the promotion, we felt like we had the right recipe to make it work. This was last year in 25. That was the first year we did Cruise Night. And we had over 300 applicants sign up to bring their car free of charge, to bring their car down, take a lap around the Grand Prix circuit, and then put their car on display, just like a cruise night that you might see during the Dream Cruise, for instance. Right on Jefferson, they park their car, they put it on display for about 2 hours. It's a free event. Anybody can come down, walk around on the actual racetrack, and look at these cars. So So we brought it back this year for the second year, and we had over 400 applicants that wanted to bring their car down.
5: Wow.
13: and do that same thing. So it's growing in popularity. For us, it's a great connection to the cruise circuit, right? To the Detroit car culture.
5: Absolutely.
13: Not just the racing culture, but the car culture in Detroit. So for us, it's been a great addition to the weekend.
5: And then you also have the charitable component. That is very impressive. Talk about the charitable component to the Chevrolet Detroit Grand Prix, Michael Montry.
13: Yeah, we have, and I think, you know, back to the first question, this is one of the reasons that we've been able to partner so well with the city for all of these years since 1982. We really are a part of the community here. We are a 501c3. We are a nonprofit. We are not here to make a profit. We're here to give back to the city, to give back to the community. And we've really turbocharged that since we moved downtown. We do it in a number of different ways. First of all, in the actual venue, there are a ton of areas, over 50% of the circuit, you can access and watch the racing for free. When you think about it, it's an amazing opportunity. It's like walking into Ford Field and having a section there that you can just watch for free. That's the equivalent. Or a Fifth Third Park. That's the equivalent. This is something we started when we moved back downtown, and we had a number of different partners that contributed, in effect, bought the tickets for all these people to come free. Those are our community partners. We also do what we call Small Business Straightaway, and it's a number of businesses from across the entire geographical footprint of Detroit. We didn't want to come back downtown in 23 and only be able to positively impact this, you know, the business central core of the city that's around the Renaissance Center and up Woodward. We wanted to have positive impact across the entire footprint and across all the neighborhoods. So we welcome in businesses from all parts of Detroit to come in, and we give them free display space at the event. They can set up, they can sell their products, they can interact with folks and hopefully gain a couple fans of their business that they may not have ever run into if they wouldn't be at an event like ours. And again, that's free of charge as well. In addition to that, we have a fundraiser every Friday night called the Grand Premiere, and we have five great charities that we contribute to. And we have raised, we've been doing this for over 10 years now, and we have raised over $13 million in total for those charities. And so we raise almost $1 million every year. It's been a huge plus, and it's really, again, it's really the fabric of the event. It happens to be a race, but it's not just a race. It's an event for the entire city. It's a street fair for the entire city, and it's a fundraiser for all of these great partners and charities and businesses.
5: Oh, it's very impressive. And finally, how do people get tickets?
13: Yes. So despite having a ton of free viewing, we do sell tickets.
5: Sure,
13: it helps
5: absolutely.
13: It helps us turn the lights on in a matter
5: That's
13: of speaking.
5: Right.
13: But each of our grandstands, and we have 9 grandstands across the footprint, each of our grandstands have reserved tickets. And you can go to DetroitGP.com, our website, and buy tickets. We are quickly selling out. We always sell out our Sunday race. We're quickly selling out of those again. But there are plenty of tickets available still, and plenty of tickets available for Saturday or Friday as well, which are qualifying, and I mentioned qualifying and racing on Saturday. So a number of different opportunities to get tickets.
5: Michael Montry, president of the Chevrolet Detroit Grand Prix, thank you for your time today, and I hope you have a wonderful race weekend.
13: Thank you, Ann. Appreciate it.
5: And I'm Ann Thomas. Thanks for listening to Opportunity Detroit. Enjoy the rest of your day.
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14: A history of mental illness. I'm Roger Stern, Fox News. The gunman killed by Secret Service yesterday after opening fire on the White House is no stranger to the agency. Fox's Madeline Rivera in Washington.
15: Federal law enforcement sources tell Fox News Digital the suspect was 21-year-old Nasir Best from Maryland. Best allegedly had encountered Secret Service at least twice last year and had a history of mental health issues. Court records state Best was charged in July with trying to enter a restricted area near the White House. Authorities say Best told them he was Jesus Christ and that he wanted to get arrested. Best was also reportedly detained by Secret Service the previous month for flagging down agents and making threats. The president saying on Truth Social, the gunman near the White House had a violent history and possible obsession with our country's most cherished structure.
14: The gunfire critically injured a bystander. President Trump says a peace deal between the U.S. and Iran has been largely negotiated following a call with leaders of several countries in the Middle East over the weekend. And he's winning praise from Republicans, including Indiana Congressman Marlon Stutzman.
16: President Trump's diplomacy and his ability to bring these countries together for common causes is why they're so effective right now. Iran is on an island by themselves in the Middle East, and so President Trump has a lot of leverage.
14: Stutzman on Fox and Friends weekend. Critics say Iran has the leverage, and it has not confirmed President Trump's claim that an agreement is largely negotiated. For much of the Memorial Day weekend, it won't feel like the start of summer. It's cold and rainy in the Northeast and Great Lakes area. Better in the West with dry and warmer weather expected. Holiday weekend is a history of fickle weather. Sometimes it's warm and sunny. Other years, not so. 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
17: So far, we're in excellent shape on this Sunday afternoon. Keep in mind that the St. Clair Shores Memorial Day Parade is taking place until 3 o'clock this afternoon. So Harper between 9 Mile and 11 Mile will be closed if you are in that area. Also, some scheduled construction will wrap up in about an hour. The northbound 75 on-ramp from 8 Mile and the southbound 75 on-ramp from 9 Mile. Those both will reopen by 3 o'clock this afternoon. I'm Aaron V. WJR Traffic and Weather First.
18: We'll go from the scattered showers and storms possible to the showers becoming likely latter part of the day. Maybe some thunder. We'll head up to the low 70s. Tonight, stray shower early, mostly cloudy, 57. And then Memorial Day, gradual clearing, high near 80. From the Weather Channel, I'm Jeff Eno on 760 WJR, where Michigan comes to talk.
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19: 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And Brett, you know, is this number, $1.4 million, really a useful retirement target? Or could this give people almost a false sense of confidence?
20: Well, I think it could go both ways, Jen. I think for a lot of people, it might be a false sense of confidence. And I think for a lot of other people, it might be a number that seems substantially daunting and perhaps overwhelming. And the reason I say that is because I kind of always scoff a little bit at these statistical numbers about, quote, Americans, that Americans need 1.46 million to retire. You know, from my perspective and certainly my personal experiences in working hands-on with Michigan retirees and pre-retirees the last few decades now, I can tell you that every single person and every single family in this community, ultimately, they have their own unique number that is actually needed in order for them to retire the way that they envision retiring. And so that being said, I do think these numbers are getting bigger for everybody over time. And that's obviously for several reasons. Rising prices, right? It costs more to live today than it did a decade ago. And I would imagine that trend will continue throughout your retirement years, requiring you to have more than perhaps you once needed to save.
19: Yeah.
20: On top of that, we're living longer lifespans as people due to medical advancements and what have you. So not only are we living longer, but that means, of course, our money needs to last longer than perhaps previous generations needed to plan for, which also means we probably need more than we used to in order to retire. And then on top of that, just general uncertainty. I mean, there are question marks or, you know, flies in the ointment, if you will, about some future benefits out there, things like Social Security, pensions, medical benefits, whatever it may be. And so I think one thing that is starting to finally happen is that Americans in general, at least Michiganders, are starting to realize that retirement may not be as short of a period of time as maybe it was for your parents or your grandparents for those reasons listed above. And I think that you know, the more and more people who start to realize, man, this is actually going to be something that requires a lot of planning, not just saving for some arbitrary number that I heard on the radio or that I read in a news article. I think more and more people are starting to see the light, and they're starting to get more and more serious about getting their retirement plan in place, because I have found that having a plan, a retirement plan that is personalized to just you and your family, for a lot of you out there, it can actually turn this big generic number into much more smaller, realistic steps that can feel manageable and certainly can be accomplished for most.
19: Yeah. And, you know, Brett, as you were talking, I was thinking about the title of the book that you wrote, because you wrote a book called Cheers to the Best Years, Your Guide to a Confident Retirement. And when you think about the factors you were just talking about, people living longer lives, the fact that prices for just about everything keep rising, it just keeps getting higher, that puts the squeeze on everyone, even wealthier retirees and wealthier Michiganders who've done a good job saving. When you think about rising prices and healthcare costs and living a long time, it is hard for anyone to really feel that confident about retirement, no matter how much you've saved. But you're talking about the benefit of having a plan that can help maybe give us a little bit more of that confidence when we understand what the purpose of each dollar is that we've saved for retirement and how it can help us.
20: Yeah, you're spot on. I mean, think of it this way, Jen. 48% of Americans believe that they will potentially outlive their money or outlive their savings. That's essentially nearly half of the country. And so we ask ourselves, man, why is this fear of outliving our money becoming so common? I don't know about you, but the last thing I want to do when I put my last day of work in and take that first big step into, you know, my golden years of retirement, the last thing I want to do is go through retirement every year worrying and looking over my shoulder that, am I doing it right? Do I have enough money? Am I one of those 50% almost of the people in this country who think that my money will be gone before I'm gone? To me, that doesn't make sense. And what I have found as a retirement-focused advisor and as the CEO of this company of ours, Brzezinski Group Retirement Solutions, who guide hundreds, if not thousands, of retirees all across Michigan in preparing for and navigating the intricacies of retirement, I have found that it comes down to one number for most people. And that number is, what is my personal number that I need to save in order to live a comfortable retirement that does not require me to live in fear that I may outlive my money someday? And to be clear, this is something that can be done for everybody out there in terms of identifying and uncovering your personal number. 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
19: Thanks for joining us today on Inside Retirement Motor City Edition with Brett Brzezinski. Brett is president of Brzezinski Group Retirement Solutions. They've been helping people throughout the Metro Detroit area with retirements since 1988. Brett is also the author of the book, Cheers to the Best Years, Your Guide to a Confident Retirement. And when we think about that idea of feeling a little bit more confident about your retirement, Brett, 48% of Americans believe they'll outlive their savings. That's nearly half the country. That's a lot of people out there. Let's talk about why this fear is becoming so common. No matter how much we've saved, people are concerned about outliving what they've saved.
20: Yeah, I think there's a few reasons why that number is growing as high as it is in terms of those that are afraid that they're going to run out of money someday. Let's start with maybe the most former. When I say former, I mean maybe not so common today, but certainly common in previous generations, form of retirement income. And that would be company-sponsored pension plans, right? I mean, if you think about it, previous generations would typically retire. They would collect pension, mm-hmm. Social Security. Maybe they had to kick in a little bit of extra cash from their savings every month to make ends meet. But typically, those pensions and Social Securities were enough for a lot of people to live a comfortable retirement lifestyle. Not only were they able to live comfortably, but they didn't need nearly as much money saved for retirement as you do now, because historically speaking, previous generations also weren't living as longer. Mm-hmm. So not only were their retirement periods shorter in terms of years, but the amount of dependency, how much they were depending upon their own personal savings to live off of, was smaller than it is today. Well, flip the page to today. Pensions are quite

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1: Point. It's no longer part of a pension plan. Now it's part of your nest eggs plan, which means that when you retire, you have to pay yourself every single month for the rest of your life from this bucket of money that you've worked so hard to save. And yet you're worried and wondering, is my bucket going to last long enough to continue to pay myself for as long as I'm still around in what is becoming a lengthy retirement period of time? Mm-hmm. But it's not just that. It's not just pensions going away. It's also worrying about things like inflation. I mean, the cost of goods and services, as we all know, continues to skyrocket. Well, if you don't have a plan in place as to how your bucket of money is going to keep up with that, then you put yourself in a very difficult situation the further you get into retirement. Either you keep spending like you spend to live the life you want at the risk of running out of money, or you have to dramatically cut your expenses during what are supposed to be the most enjoyable years of your life in retirement just to keep that money from lasting. And so again, it's these unnerving uncertainties that are popping up for more and more families. Never to mention, obviously, stock market volatility, you know, seeing your portfolio go up, down, or sideways is unnerving for a lot of retirees. And so again, I get it, right? I understand why so many Americans are worried. But when I take a step back and say to myself, what is it that I'm on this earth to do as a professional in that sense? It's to help families in Michigan who have worked 30, 40, sometimes 50 years of their life develop a plan, a holistic, comprehensive game plan that gives them the visual training that allows them to see with some degree of confidence that they have a plan in place, not just as to how to retire, but how to stay retired year in, year out, decade in and decade out, so that they can truly live the retirement they were designed to live. Like you said, the name of my book, right? Cheers to the Best Years, Your Guide to a Confident Retirement. That's really what this is all about. And so I say it time and time again. You might hear me say it on TV every weekend, or you've certainly heard me say it on this show the last several years. From my perspective, I've been doing this a long time. I don't know that there's ever been a more challenging period of time than currently to be preparing to retire. There's so many things working against you from a financial and economical standpoint that going at it on your own, or perhaps going at it with perhaps the wrong type of financial professional sometimes, those can be recipes for disaster unless things really go your way in terms of luck and timing. And so I often say you only get one shot at retirement. It's absolutely critical that you get it right. And that's where teams and firms like ours here at Brzezinski Group Retirement Solutions keep showing up day in and day out to help the families of Michigan build that plan so that that one shot they get for retirement ideally turns out in their favor.
2: Boy, and there's a lot at stake here, Brett, when you talk about just hoping that all of these things play out and hoping that all of these factors come together. Boy, when you think about the amount that you have in your IRA or your 401k, is that a number that you're really comfortable gambling with? Let's talk a little bit, Brett, about what goes into that first step of figuring out what to do with what you've saved so that way you're taking some steps toward preservation instead of just continuing to essentially, you know, roll the dice and hope that things all work out.
1: Yeah. When families reach out to us for that complimentary consultation or that first get to know each other visit, typically it's families who are, I would say, within 5 to 7 years away of retiring, typically mid-50s or later in age, or maybe those of you who have already been retired, those families as well. Typically, we'll sit down and we're going to identify, again, do you have enough money to retire? And by retire, I mean to live the retirement you want. And if not, how much more do you need to make it happen? But then once we help families learn their number, the next part of that, and arguably the much more important part, is now that we know the number, how do we take your portfolio, your nest egg, and how do we position it in the best possible way to make your plans pay off and come to fruition? How do we reduce unnecessary risks to your retirement? How do we decrease the likelihood of you running out of money someday? How do we address things like

0: taxes against your portfolio and rising healthcare and inflation. And in simple layman's language, how do we create a plan to spend your money in the right order at the right time without having to take a misstep along the way that nobody told you how to avoid? 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And if nothing else, you know, you walk away with some good information, but a lot of times we're able to roll up our sleeves and really help set you on a true course for the retirement that you deserve. 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
5: Thanks for joining us today on Inside Retirement Motor City Edition with Brett Brzezinski. Brett is president of Brzezinski Group Retirement Solutions. He is also the author of the book Cheers to the Best Years, Your Guide to a Confident Retirement. And I am Jen Rizak. Brett, as we talk a little bit about the different pressures that are on each and every one of us, certainly you think about times like high stock market volatility. Well, that can impact all of us who are, you know, regardless of our age. But talk a little bit about what is so different for people who are heading into or who are already retired when it comes to things like high amounts of stock market volatility, big swings either up or down.
0: Well, I think I could kind of summarize that concept with the general theory that in retirement, it's not about how much you make. It's about hanging on to the money you've worked so hard to save and creating a strategy that enables that money to last as long as you do. And so we've talked a lot on the show today about needing to uncover what is your number, meaning how much money do you personally need to save in order to live the retirement lifestyle that you envision living. That's a tool that we use here daily, and it's not that difficult for us once we get to know you to help share that information with you. Let's do a quick example, though. Mm-hmm. Let's take a couple who's in their young to mid-60s, and let's say that we sit down, we get to know them, we learn more about what retirement is going to look like for them. And very arbitrary example, but let's say that this family needs $1,500,000 saved in order to live the retirement that they want. Turns out that's right about what they have saved. And so I get to be the bearer of good news and I get to tell them, congratulations, you did everything you were supposed to do. You can officially afford to retire. And now, if that's all they heard me say, then I would probably be doing them a disservice because oftentimes the investment strategies, what I mean by that is, the types of investments you would hold or that you would pick or that you would use during the accumulation years of your life. While you're working and building wealth, typically you're trying to grow your nest egg as big as you possibly can so that you can afford to retire one day. And typically, most families out there are leaning on the stock market or investments within the stock market to achieve that. And so we all understand the stock markets go up and they certainly go down and sometimes they go sideways. And I would envision that that trend continues for the rest of time. But remember what I said, it's not about how much you make, it's about hanging on to what you've worked so hard to save. And so if I was a higher risk taker with my money during my accumulation years, which by the way, paid off for me and is the reason I can afford to retire, it does not mean that I should continue to be that same type of investor during my preservation and income years of my life. It's oftentimes this big light bulb moment that I need families to wrap their heads around when we get to know them for the first time is just because certain strategies got you to retirement does not mean they're going to get you through retirement. And a lot of times those strategies that helped you get here could be the same strategies if left unattended to that could almost take it all back from you in your retirement years. And so I'm a big sports fan, right? My son and I, we watch all the Detroit sports teams. And so pick a sport. Let's take football, for example. Think of retirement this way. If you've saved enough money to retire and we were playing a football game and we have the football and, you know, we're on the 15-yard line and we're up by 5 points and there's only a minute to go in the game, as long as we don't do anything silly, as long as we just run the clock out the rest of this game, we're going to win. But a lot of times it's easy to get this feeling inside, but yeah, but what if we scored one more touchdown? Man, that would look even better in the box score and it would sound even more fun on TV in the headlines. And if we've got greedy and we just decided, you know what, instead of running out the score, let's go for that last touchdown. And believe it or not, we fumble that football and the other team picks it up and goes all the way to score and we lose. We would regret that.
5: Yeah.
0: Big time. We would say, why did we do that? All we had to do was take a knee and run out the rest of this clock and we win. Well, let's use that analogy towards those of you who are on the doorstep or recently into retirement. How many of you out there have already won the game? You've saved enough money to, if done properly, last the rest of your lifetime and you can laugh your way through it as long as you don't fumble the ball. And so oftentimes, Jen, when we sit down and we do analysis for these families in our community here in Metro Detroit, and to their credit, a lot of times they don't even realize they're doing it, but we'll identify that they're taking on far more risk with that nest egg in terms of how much money they're having in aggressive things like heavily stock market weighted accounts, that they don't need more points. They don't need a bunch more money to do these things. They just need to avoid losing the game or fumbling the football. And in this case, losing a bunch of money unnecessarily that now forces them to go back to work after having already retired. Can you believe that? Or having to severely cut back on the lifestyle that they no longer can afford in retirement, all because they failed to get their money, quote unquote, retirement ready. And that is a general statement, and everybody out there listening has their own unique set of circumstances, their own unique number that they need to get to, and in turn, their own unique collection of investments that they should or should not hold in order to navigate retirement as smoothly as possible. Now, I don't expect anybody to know how to do that on their own. There is no cookie cutter approach to this. There is no blanket analysis that applies for everybody. But when you sit down with my team and I here at Berzinski Group Retirement Solutions, as I've stated on the show today, the first thing we're going to do is, if you haven't retired yet, we're going to help you figure out how close you are to be able to afford to retire. What is that number we need to get to? But more importantly, once we know your number or if you're already retired, then we're going to take a look at how much risk are you currently taking on within your portfolio, and is it suitable or 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That portfolio analysis, we call it our portfolio stress test. 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It's 800-641-3361. 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
5: Thanks for joining us today on Inside Retirement Motor City Edition with Brett Brzezinski. I am Jen Rizak here alongside Brett. He's president of Brzezinski Group Retirement Solutions and author of the book Cheers to the Best Years, Your Guide to a Confident Retirement. And Brett, you said something really powerful in the last segment, talking about when you get to this stage of the game, preparing to head into retirement, the only thing you really want to do at this point is to avoid screwing it up. I know you had a football analogy. I'll switch us to baseball here for a minute. We don't need to be trying to hit home runs every time we're at bat. We just need to go for base hits every now and then, right? And that's really what it's all about. Rather than trying to score big time, let's just make sure we don't screw it up. And I'll say something really obvious here. You don't know what you don't know. And one of those ways where you might be unintentionally screwing it up is when it comes to taxes, overpaying taxes, not taking advantage of strategies to help reduce your tax bill in retirement. So tell me, Brett, how do you talk to Michiganders about that when it comes to potentially saving on taxes in retirement?
0: Well, taxes is a massive roadblock for many retirees reaching their goals. And I think in my experiences, a lot of us don't necessarily see it that way, or we've never perhaps considered it that way. And I'll give you a very recent prime example. We had a family come and visit with us probably about 2 weeks ago now. Mm-hmm. And they watch me on television every weekend, and they've certainly tuned into our show here. And they wanted to come in for a second opinion of their current plan for retirement. And so this was a super nice couple. They were 63 and 64, I believe. Mm-hmm. And the gentleman, the husband, he had always, in this family's case, he had always been responsible for their investment decisions, their financial planning. He really took a lot of pride in doing things himself. And to be honest, I think the only reason they came in to visit is because his wife was adamant that they come in and have at least somebody else confirm that her husband was on the right track. And I certainly appreciate that. And so they came in and we were getting to know them, and they were preparing to retire at the end of this year. And this gentleman had it all worked out. He knew how much money they had saved. He knew what investments they held. He had his retirement budget built out. They had a plan for Social Security and how much they were going to be taking out of their portfolio. And they wanted to essentially spend their last dollar the day they died. In this case, they both were confident they weren't going to make it past age 90. And so, you know, the husband kind of sat there and he had his arms crossed, and he was almost just kind of waiting for me to just say, yeah, you've done exactly what you were supposed to do. Congratulations. And I was getting close to giving him that impression until our conversation evolved into talking about the large tax problem that was awaiting them in retirement. And I could see he kind of sat forward almost like, well, what are you talking about? And so, like a lot of the families we meet with, this family, they had saved the high majority of their retirement money in their 401ks and traditional IRAs. They had a little bit of money in a brokerage account and a good amount of money in savings in the bank, but the high bulk of their retirement nest egg was in these pre-tax, tax-deferred retirement accounts. And as the conversation continued to evolve, it became extremely evident that this gentleman, as well-intentioned as he was, he failed to understand just how much of their current portfolio wasn't actually theirs to live off of and spend in retirement. It was a harsh reality for them to go through this exercise because what they uncovered is that in their case, over the course of their lifetime, our retirement tax savings analysis uncovered that nearly 60% of his present day account value was going to potentially be given away to the IRS in future taxes. And there was a lot of reasons for that. The tax bracket they were going to be in, required minimum distributions that were really going to be a problem for them when they turned 73 or 75. And so it was a harsh reality. It was a wake-up call for them because what ended up happening, Jen, is they left the meeting needing to have some tough conversations at home. And those conversations were, number one, do we still retire at the end of the year, but on a much less of a lifestyle and budget than we had been planning on? Or number two, do we continue to work a few extra years to meet the lifestyle we want? And again, he did a great job picking investments and he kind of had a decent plan as to how his income was going to come out in retirement, but he never really wrapped his head around just how big this tax storm waiting for them was going to be. And in my opinion, understanding how much of your portfolio is currently scheduled to be given away to the government in tax, followed up immediately by what strategies can you be deploying right now, year after year, to shrink that number in your favor and keep more of your hard-earned savings in your pocket to spend instead of giving them away to the IRS, I would put that right up there near the top of your to-do list when having a strategy to navigate retirement. Now, I understand time and time again, and this happens, I would think, basically every single week with the many families that are calling our offices and coming in for these second opinion visits looking for help. One of the things I hear a ton of is, hey, Brett, you know, we really like our guy or our gal that has been investing our money the last few years, but they don't talk about taxes or they don't really talk about retiree healthcare. And I say to them, well, that makes sense. That would lead me to think that you're probably working with a broker or what I would refer to as an accumulation specialist, somebody who's probably really good at helping families like you grow money over long periods of time in the market. Their job, in my opinion, is to help get you to retirement. But how to navigate the retirement years from a financial planning standpoint is night and day from how to navigate the accumulation years when you're going to work, you're getting a paycheck, and you're trying to save and grow your money. They are night and day. And so here at Brzezinski Group Retirement Solutions, we solely, and this goes all the way back to the late 1980s when my father started the company here in Metro Detroit, we solely work with families who are in or nearing retirement. 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
5: Thanks for joining us today on Inside Retirement Motor City Edition with Brett Brzezinski. I am Jen Rizak here alongside Brett. He is president of Brzezinski Group Retirement Solutions. They've been helping people throughout the Metro Detroit area with retirements since 1988. And Brett, as you were sharing that story earlier, that example of working with a couple who had done a good job with a lot of things as it relates to preparing for retirement, they came to see you for a second opinion. And it was only during that conversation that they started to understand what they had been overlooking in terms of tax strategy and being tax efficient heading into retirement. So let's talk a little bit about, Brett, for those folks who are in that same boat. They've been building up their savings. They've got a 401k or an IRA. Let's talk about what it means to have an actual comprehensive retirement plan so they understand what pieces might be missing as they are heading into this next phase of life.
0: Yeah, I mean, retirement planning is obviously a generic term. We sure. all leave that definition up to our own interpretation. But to avoid perhaps that and to be more specific, I can speak to what it looks like to have a comprehensive, holistic retirement plan built and guided by my team and I here at Brzezinski Group Retirement Solutions for the countless families we represent all across Metro Detroit. So when we help families build their own personalized retirement plan, here we refer to our planning process as a roadmap for retirement plan. Our roadmap for retirement planning process is essentially a guide to help families understand the five key components or the five key pillars of a sound retirement plan. And in my opinion, only addressing one, two, three, or even four of those five is simply not good enough because retirement is 360 degrees of life. And it's not just about picking the right investments. It's about all the strategy that you overlay on top of it. So we typically will spend a lot of our time helping families first and foremost with what we call their strategic income plan. And an income plan is where we will help a family learn and identify strategies and techniques from which how they're going to essentially pay their bills month in and month out, decade in and decade out throughout retirement. So we're going to start by helping them learn how to maximize their Social Security strategy. And so we'll help families who have not yet claimed or filed Social Security benefits to learn the pros and cons as to potentially when to take those Social Security benefits. There's a lot of options out there, and we certainly see a lot of families do it wrong. But for a lot of you out there, you're going to need to take withdrawals from your savings consistently to make ends meet in retirement. That's why you work so hard to save the money. Here is where a lot of mistakes occur, is families, because you've never done it before, families fail to recognize that there are certain types of accounts and in turn, certain types of investments that in retirement are designed to be spent from. And they're built accordingly. They're built to generate income for you in retirement. On the flip side of that, there are account types and there are investments that you may hold that we would strongly advise you not lean on as a source of income or a source of consistent withdrawals. And so we'll help families essentially diversify their money into a variety of places so that their income is consistently showing up in their checking account to meet the expenses that they have while knowing that somebody is keeping an eye out for them from taking it from the wrong account at the wrong time. So we're going to help families build that income plan. Mm-hmm. tied into that income plan is going to be a comprehensive investment strategy. Now, again, remember what I said earlier. What we do with our money in retirement potentially is different for a lot of us than what we did while we were working. It's not about how much we can make anymore. It's about hanging on to the money we've worked so hard to save and developing a strategy to make our money last. To be clear, that does not mean you're going to put all your money under the mattress. It just simply means we're going to first and foremost focus on preserving our wealth, generating income from it to meet our expenses. Then we're going to grow it in that order, not the other way around. So helping families seek ample parts of long-term growth with shorter-term, more conservative accounts that are designed to generate income and live off of. So helping families find that balance. Next, we're going to spend a lot of time on your retirement tax plan. Now, this is not a set it and forget it strategy. Retirement tax planning requires annual ongoing decision making. But we have found, especially while taxes in our country have been on sale the last few years, there are substantially advantageous tax saving strategies available to many of you out there that hopefully you've been deploying with your financial professional the last few years. And if not, we would certainly encourage you to take a look at them to make sure you're not leaving money on the table by overpaying the government in taxes throughout your retirement. It's not necessarily medical for most of you. It's most likely going to be taxes that could be your largest expense in retirement. And so we need to have a plan for that to keep more money in your pocket that you can live off of and reduce the chances that you too may outlive your money someday. So Jen, after within our roadmap for retirement plan, we've built out an income plan and a proper retirement focused investment strategy, and we've addressed an ongoing tax reduction plan. Then we pivot into things like navigating retiree healthcare. How do we optimize and build a strategy for Medicare? How about for the period of years pre-Medicare for those of you who retire before the age of 65? How do we financially game plan that? And then what do we do if we have a major medical event later in retirement, like long-term care? How do we protect our spouse if we have one, or how do we protect our family from depleting all of our assets rapidly in the event we need some type of home or assisted living care? And then finally, the final piece of the roadmap for retirement plan, after all the other components have been built, is what we refer to as legacy planning. How do we make sure that once we're gone and we've ideally lived the greatest retirement we could, that our financial accounts and that our resources that we leave behind are transitioned and passed off to those we love the most in the most tax-efficient private manner possible? Legacy planning allows clients, while they're still in retirement, to make decisions for those that are going to be coming after them later in life. That roadmap for retirement planning process is something we take all of our clients through here at Brzezinski Group Retirement Solutions. 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
5: Thanks for joining us today on Inside Retirement Motor City Edition with Brett Brzezinski. I'm Jen Rizak here today with Brett. He's president of Brzezinski Group Retirement Solutions. They've been helping people throughout the Metro Detroit area with retirements since 1988. Brett is also the author of the book Cheers to the Best Years, Your Guide to a Confident Retirement. And Brett, we started off the show today talking about this recent study where Americans believe they need almost $1.5 million, $1.46 million to retire comfortably. But the real question here today, as we have talked about all these different pressures, all these different factors, things like inflation and taxes and your potential healthcare costs, Brett, rather than relying on some general rule of thumb and saying, okay, I need to save $1.46 million for retirement, what are some ways that we can start to put together what our actual number should be rather than thinking about this quote unquote magic number for all of us to think about in retirement?
0: Well, I think that I could first maybe give you some context as to how it is we help families get to their number. Okay. Because I don't even know that it's something that I would trust most people to do, just simply free-handing it like with a calculator. There's just a lot of layers to it. And that's why we use really sophisticated software, because it makes me look better than I probably am, because we can use all of these calculations behind the scenes, right? But when we sit down with families and help them figure out, quote, their number, how much they need to retire, or, you know, if they already have enough to retire, whatever it may be, there's a variety of factors that need to be taken into consideration. So first and foremost is, what sources of income are you going to be able to rely upon in retirement before you have to dip into your own savings? And this is relevant because I have plenty of families I work with where maybe you have examples of retired teachers, husband and wife, or both worked in the auto industry or vice versa. And let's just say this is a family where both spouses have really nice pensions. You know, if you're a couple that has really quality pension income coming in every month and you're drawing your Social Security income, and by the time those four, you know, checks hit your bank account every month, you know, you're basically breaking even. You're able to live your lifestyle off of just pension and Social Security. Well, for that type of family, your quote unquote number that you need to have saved for retirement would be substantially lower than, say, somebody who wants to live the identical lifestyle to you in retirement, but doesn't have those pensions. Because for them, they're going to have to come up with their income manually from their savings. And so that's where, again, we have to know what sources of income, if any, do you have the ability to rely upon? Maybe it's rental income from other properties and what have you. Then we need to figure out, what is the type of lifestyle you want to live in retirement? And I've noticed in my career, it's hard for a lot of pre-retirees to pick a budget. Mm-hmm. And so I kind of guide them through it by saying, well, let's just take some quick math. And just to give ourselves even a baseline as to what a retirement budget would look like is, I'll have them figure out, what is your current net take-home pay every time you get a paycheck? So for a lot of you, you get paid every 2 weeks. How much is hitting your checking account every 2 weeks? And then we take that number and we figure out how much that is for the year. And we say, okay, well, right now you're used to living on X amount of dollars per year. That's what, you know, what it feels like to bring that amount of money into your bank account. Most families we work with want to keep their lifestyle the same, at least when they retire. So we'll use that as a benchmark in terms of helping them figure out, how much do you need per month to retire? Then we have to take into consideration things like inflation, right? If today groceries cost $200, In 5 years, they're probably going to cost more than $200. And in 15 years, a heck of a lot more, and so on and so forth. So we need to start to forecast out not just what things cost today, but what they're going to cost down the road. From there, we're going to take a look at, well, how much of the money you've already saved is yours? And how much of it are you holding on to temporarily for the IRS through taxation? And do you have a strategy to minimize those taxes? Or are you one of the many who's going to voluntarily give away much more than you had to, had you done tax savings strategies? These are all components to helping families figure out what is that number. Again, I don't mean to dismiss the value of picking the right investments and growing your money over lengthy periods of time. That is still a key component. But if you've always been a do-it-yourself investor, or perhaps you've been working with an accumulation-focused advisor, maybe a broker, who's great at the investment side, but not necessarily in tune with things like taxes and income strategies and healthcare, that might be somewhat of a light bulb going off for you that, remember what Brett said? He said we only get one retirement, and it's absolutely critical that we get it right. And so for those of you working with an advisor, perhaps one that you love and who's done great work for you, if they're not necessarily all in on the retirement years, it's not that they're a bad person or a bad advisor, because they're not. It's no different than when we're younger, you know, we start out going to a pediatrician. And then as we get older, we need to go to a family doctor because we've outgrown the needs of what a pediatrician does. 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
11: They've agreed in principle. I'm Carmen Roberts, Fox News. A U.S. official says the U.S. and Iran have reached an understanding on reopening the Strait of Hormuz, but nothing is finalized. Fox's Trey Yinks reports from Tel Aviv that the question of Iran's nuclear program is still in focus.
12: A senior administration official briefing a small group of reporters earlier today indicated the plan of the Trump administration is to deal with all of Iran's stockpile of enriched material, not just the highly enriched uranium, but also the lower levels to ensure that they couldn't enrich it to a higher purity at a later point. Additionally, this official says if the Iranians make significant accommodations on the enrichment question, then we will make significant accommodations on sanctions relief. It does appear, according to U.S. officials at this point, that the Iranians are being more flexible than they were in the past.
11: Iranian state media are casting doubt, though, over whether Tehran would give up control of the strait. Ukraine says Russia launched a massive overnight attack on Kyiv using its powerful hypersonic Oreshnik missile for the third time in the war. At least two people died. More than 80 were injured. The Secret Service releases more information about the man agents fatally shot last night after he opened fire at a White House checkpoint.
13: The suspect was identified as 21-year-old Nasir Bess from Maryland. Bess allegedly had encountered Secret Service at least twice last year and had a history of mental health issues. Apparently, he's known for walking around the White House asking how to gain access at different gates. Authorities say Bess told them he was Jesus Christ and that he wanted to get arrested. Bess was also reportedly detained by Secret Service the previous month for flagging down agents and making threats.
11: Fox's Madeline Rivera in Washington. The bystander was also shot during the incident. Last check was in critical condition. 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
16: That heat's going to be out there for one more day.
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14: 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Just click listen, then swipe right and hear the latest news updates on your time. 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
11: A major chemical tank in Southern California may have cracked, possibly lessening the risk of an explosion, but evacuation orders remain for about 50,000 residents as crews try to cool that tank.
18: The tank contains methyl methacrylate, a volatile inflammable plastic epoxy. The tank currently holds about 7,000 gallons of the chemical. Firefighters have been trying to lower the temperature of the overheated tank by pouring water on it and have constructed containment barriers around the site. This is happening at GKN Aerospace in Garden Grove, California, just about 5 miles away from Disneyland. The company produces airplane parts. GKN Aerospace releasing a statement saying, "We are working tirelessly with all relevant experts to resolve this situation as safely as possible and in a timely manner, and are deeply grateful for the continued skill and dedication of the Orange County Emergency Services."
11: Fox's Max Gordon reporting from Los Angeles. It's been a cold and wet Memorial weekend for millions along the East Coast, but hopefully not much longer. Fox Weather's Jane Minar is at New Jersey's Point Pleasant Beach.
19: The worst of the rain for the I-95 corridor has passed offshore, so things are looking up. But all of this cloud cover, the rain, everything's so damp, and those temperatures in the 50s, it has definitely kept things a little gloomier. But now, as we look ahead for the rest of this weekend, still expecting scattered showers in the south, but for the northeast, warming up. We'll see more dry time despite the cloud cover. A couple scattered showers for Monday, but that for this unofficial kickoff to summer, although it doesn't feel like it, we are heading in the right direction. This week coming up, sunshine returns. Those temperatures are summer-like in the 70s and 80s.
11: And parts of Texas and Louisiana face a risk of flash flooding, though. And the biggest names in racing are battling for glory now in the Indianapolis 500. That race will also honor the late racing great Kyle Busch, who died last week at 41. I'm Carmen Roberts, and this is Fox News.
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20: Unfortunately, we picked up a couple problems on this Sunday afternoon. One of them is a crash on the Lodge. If you're traveling southbound, the accident itself is just after Chicago. Seeing quite a bit of a backup behind it. It's taken away the left lane, the left center lane, the right center lane, left shoulder. So you're just squeaking by on that right shoulder. It looks like emergency crews are on the scene of this one if you're just walking out the door. Not a direction you want to go in, for sure. Also, dealing with a disabled vehicle, looks like it's in the clearing stages. That would be westbound 696 after Orchard Lake Road. I'm Aaron B., WJR Traffic and Weather First.
21: We'll see chances for some scattered showers and storms, but later on, showers become likely. We could hear thunder, mostly cloudy, low 70s. Tonight, stray showers early, mostly cloudy, 57. Gradual clearing Memorial Day, high near 80. From the Weather Channel, I'm Jeff Eno on 760 WJR, where Michigan comes to talk.
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22: Joining us now on the program is Justin Mihalik, the Assistant Superintendent of Special Education and Student Services for the Macomb Intermediate School District. Welcome to the program, Justin.
0: Well, thanks for having me, Bob.
22: I appreciate your time. For our listeners, we are here with a special monthly edition of School Talks, unpacking the Michigan school machine, where we're going to take an in-depth look at how Michigan schools really work. We're exploring topics like how they're funded, what's taught, the politics driving policy, the reality of school accountability, the debate over traditional and charter schools, and with Justin today, special education. And as the state prepares to elect a new governor in November, we need to shine a very bright light on education in Michigan, given how much it's becoming the forefront of the political race for November. So, Justin, a great place to start would be, for our listeners who might be new to this, how do you define special education, and why do you think it's more of a civil right rather than just a program for schools?
0: Sure. Well, thank you, Bob. The first thing with special education, it really comes down to its individual supports and services designed for individualized students with disabilities. It's so they can access, participate, and make progress in school alongside their peers. Supports might include specially designed instruction, related services like speech, occupational therapy, there's accommodations, assistive technology, but it is all individualized. The reason it's considered a civil rights law is because it's a federal law that guarantees students with disabilities equal access to public education. Before IDEA, many students were provided with disabilities were provided minimal and sometimes segregated services. So this law made it clear that a disability cannot be a reason to deny a student with a disability in education.
22: So we've heard the term for many years, free, appropriate public education. And as our listeners may know, I think one of the things that makes America great is a free, compulsory education for everyone. And through the lens of special education, what does that mean for a child with a disability in a Michigan school?
0: Yeah, it means it starts with free. It is literally a free education at no cost to the family for any of the services that are decided in that IEP. Plus, it's individualized to that student and their unique needs based off of the data and the disability and what they need. So it is free services that are provided, such as speech, OT, PT, with many others. The program is designed for the student to make meaningful educational progress, not just to access school, but to have educational benefit from this meaningful access. It supports the specially designed instruction for the student. That could be through therapies. They also get free transportation if it's determined through the IEP they need that. Accommodations that must be followed, behavioral supports, and the district is responsible for delivering what's written in this IEP with fidelity and, again, free and appropriate for the individualized student.
22: So how does the federal government set the rules through IDEA, and how does our local Michigan Department of Education sort of turn those rules into day-to-day expectations for local school districts and administrators like yourself?
0: Yes, so IDEA, it's authorized by Congress. I think the last time it was authorized was in 2008, but it really sets IDEA as the federal law, and it sets the baseline requirements that every state must follow for federal special education funding, and how are those requirements outlined to protect students' rights, procedural safeguards. From the federal IDEA, then Michigan, through the Office of Special Education and our legislature, we set our rules and policies. So in Michigan, we have the Michigan Administrative Rules for Special Education. Part of that is guidance documents that the state provides, technical assistance. They have to have a monitoring and a compliance system, and then also training and support for districts. Then local districts are responsible for implementing all these expectations and laws in the classrooms for all of their students with IEPs.
22: We're currently chatting with Justin Mihalik, the Assistant Superintendent for Special Education out at the Macomb Intermediate School District. Justin, in your role at the county level, how does it fit in this chain all the way from the federal government to the state government? I would assume at some point down to the local districts. Where do you fit in that chain with respect to all of these rules and regulations you're talking about?
0: You know, I would say my role specifically is kind of like right

0: Tigers baseball at Comerica Park is on deck and tickets are now on sale. 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
1: With parents, I imagine if a parent feels like the system isn't living up to the promises made at the state or federal level, there must be a way for them to resolve disputes. Is there a or due process? What is a good overview of the options they have available?
2: Yeah, so through IDA and MARS, there's multiple layers for dispute resolution if a parent has a concern. First thing I would always encourage parents, talk to your local district, see if you can resolve the concerns. But if not, parents could request mediation, which is, you know, it's the neutral process of reaching an agreement between the district and the parent. They have an outside mediator. You could always file a state complaint, and then the state investigates and issues findings. If there are findings, parents could request an immediate due process hearing where it's a more formal process where an independent hearing officer makes decisions. So there's lots of procedural safeguards that parents get every year and multiple ways they can work with districts when they have concerns.
1: So you mentioned the word hearing. Does that involve attorneys and legal folks like that, or is this more school-level personnel?
2: No, that you're spot on. It definitely involves attorneys. There's a hearing officer that it's an administrative law judge that hears the case. You know, the districts present their case, the parents present their case, and then the hearing officer makes the final binding decision on whatever the due process complaint is.
1: And, you know, you mentioned administrative law judge. We're down here high atop the Fisher Building, and right across the street is the Cadillac Place, which is home to many of the state's administrative law judges as part of the state government. So an interesting connection here. We're currently chatting with Justin Mihalik. I need to take a short break, hear from our sponsors. When we come back, Justin, talk a little bit more about all the different kinds of categories of special education and how students might be eligible. So if you'll stay right there, this is School Talks on 760 WJR.
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2: This is a special edition of School Talks, unpacking the Michigan school machine on WJR with Dr. Robert Livernoy, sponsored by Wakely Associates, Plant Moran Real Point, Collins and Blaha, O'Reilly Rancilio PC Attorneys at Law, Clark Construction, and by Must Construction Careers. 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
4: Welcome back to School Talks and a special edition of the program, Unpacking the Michigan School Machine. We're chatting with Macomb Intermediate School District Assistant Superintendent Justin Mihalik about all things special education. And before the break, we are chatting sort of a broad brush overview of special education. And Justin, I'd like to know from your experience, how does a student in a school first come to the attention of special education? And more importantly, who can ask for, I assume, an evaluation or a start of a process in schools to become a special education student?
5: Bob, that's a good question. And, you know, really what it comes down to, anyone with a legitimate concern can initiate the special education evaluation. Now, we'll go into other details further, but that could be, of course, the parents, a guardian, the student's teachers, a school administrator, other providers in the school, such as a counselor, speech therapist. Even physicians and early childhood professionals have began the evaluation by bringing it to the attention because they have some type of concern with the child's present level of learning.
4: So I think about someone who's listening to this show right now who may have a concern about their child. Can you walk us through what a special education evaluation looks like from the family's perspective and how long that process typically takes?
5: Yes. So if a parent is concerned that their child is not making the expected progress despite everything that's going on and all the supports they're getting in their classroom, they would contact the district, and then the district would get consent. And what consent mean is the district proposes an evaluation, and the parents have to provide a written consent before any testing can occur. If the parent signs and gives the district permission to do this assessment, a comprehensive evaluation takes place. This is not just a single one-and-done test. It could include academic assessments, observations, interviews with the parents, the staff, the student, speech assessments, occupational therapy, physical therapy, could be things related to behavior if that's a concern, even a review of relevant medical and developmental history. From there, the team compiles reports. They sit down with the parents in a multidisciplinary educational team meeting where the team has a discussion on all the findings of their reports. And then from there, including the parents are one of the most important parts of this process, along with the student, it's determined, does the student meet the eligibility criteria for the disability they're looking into? Once a parent gives consent, you have 30 school days to complete an evaluation and hold this eligibility determination meeting, and then what would be go into their first IEP, which would be the initial IEP. It all needs to be done within 30 school days.
4: So we're chatting with Justin Mihalik, the Assistant Superintendent for Special Education from the Macomb Intermediate School District. And Justin, we've touched on IDEA at the federal level, how it sort of flows into the state of Michigan. And when I think about how big special education is and all the different disability categories, could you describe some of the major ones that families are most likely to hear about as they start one of these processes?
5: Yeah, so in Michigan, we have 13 eligibility areas, categories for students with disabilities. And the majors, the two major ones are specific learning disabilities. So students are having difficulties with reading, writing, math. The other one is speech and language impairment. They have challenges with articulation, fluency, voice, or other language that impact their educational performance. Some of the other high areas of student or eligibility criteria is other health impairments. So students other health impairment conditions like ADHD. Of course, you have autism spectrum disorder, developmental disability affecting communication, social interaction, and behavior. We have emotional impairment, cognitive impairment, and then physical impairments. Those are the most prevalent disability areas that many families have students that are in that.
4: So within all of those disabilities, I would imagine each of them has specific criteria that have to be met before a child is found eligible. Is that a fair question?
5: That is a fair question, yeah. Each one of them has specific criteria that must be met, not just a medical diagnosis.
4: And in conjunction with that, in recent years, maybe not so recent now, but there seems to have been an explosion of autistic children that has really put an incredible demand on public schools. I know in my time, and I know you and I have talked for years about the challenge of finding qualified teachers who can teach children in autism. Is there any thought on your radar, in your experience, since you've been around so long, why there's been such an increase in autism? And I know, as you know, there's been some discussion nationally about the supposed connection to Tylenol and all of those kinds of issues. But just from a broad brush, what do you attribute the increase in autistic diagnoses to, especially as it affects public schools?
5: You know, I don't have a great answer to that. I think about that every year. And when you look at the research, you know, it's interesting. The increase in autism here that we see in Michigan and the United States, you see it across the world. Some of the research has shown that, you know, is it, you know, some adults having children later in life? Is that related to it? There's no real clear answer to why this the number of students are being identified with autism. One thing that I would say, we have wonderful early childhood identification here in Michigan to provide services. So, and we have more medical providers that are trained to be looking for early signs of students that may have autism to get them into the school community earlier. So again, Bob, I don't have a great answer for you, but it's definitely something every year everyone's talking about. Why are we having such a dramatic increase in students that have autism every year? Just in Macomb County alone, I'm looking at our grade levels, and we have, you can just see how fast we're growing each year by several percentage points each year for the number of students that are identified with autism.
4: I'm well aware Michigan, and especially the work you do in Macomb, get very high marks for the support you provide infants and toddlers and preschools who may be demonstrating delays or disabilities. I know it's one of the core missions of the Macomb Intermediate School District. Help our listeners understand how those services work. Most people think a school, you know, you get on a bus and you go into a school and whatnot, but for the purpose of toddlers, infants, and those preschoolers, help our listeners understand how those services support eventually a child getting into school.
5: Yeah, so early childhood actually starts from birth to age three. From there, families, either their families or the doctors reach out to the ISD. There are sometimes people have a brand newborn baby. We get a call from the hospital, so we can work with the family, do an evaluation. We do what's called an individual family service plan. And it's literally services that are delivered in the home or at daycares, or, and you're working with parents about their child's delays that they have at the time. One thing that we've noticed here in Macomb County, back around when COVID happened 6 years ago, we were servicing about, at any given count, about 500 to 600 students. we are now servicing at any given count over 1,100 children birth to three. But from after they turn three, they transition to their local district. And then there's another preschool early childhood special education program from ages 3 to 5. And once the child turns three, the responsibility shifts to their local school district. Some students, because of the birth to three services they received, they don't need special education once they turn three, but then others do. But no matter what we've seen, as soon as children, the earlier they can get in, the better success we have at meeting all of their needs. And then many of those students don't necessarily need special education for their entire school career.
4: Like so many things, early intervention is the key. Justin, I want to take a short break. I want to continue this conversation. It is absolutely fascinating. When we come back, I want to talk more about, so a student is now in school, and what does their instruction look like, and sort of a daily opportunity for a student in school. So if you'll stay with me, this is School Talks on 760 WJR.
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4: Today's program highlights special education, and we're chatting with Justin Mahalik, the assistant superintendent for the Macomb Intermediate School District. And our conversation has really given us a really nice big picture understanding of special education, the rules, the eligibility, how the federal government connects with the state down to the local districts. And Justin, I want to focus for a minute on something we talked about before. You mentioned there was an IEP team, but also a multidisciplinary team. How are those teams alike, different, or possibly the same?
5: Yeah, they're very similar, and they can be alike, and they can be different. So, for example, the multi-educationary discipline team I mentioned earlier, that's the team, the comprehensive team that did the evaluation for the child when either their initial or every 3 years. And that could be people that are part of that multidisciplinary team, but they may or may not be part of the IEP team. So after you find the child eligible in one of Michigan's 13 eligibility criteria or areas, you go to the IEP, and then the IEP team is everyone that's an actual provider for that child. So their special education teacher, if they have speech, the speech person is there, OT, PT, social work, you name it, general education teacher. That's your core IEP team. And of course, the parents are always part of all of these teams.
4: So a child comes to a school after having been diagnosed as learning disabled or something, and how does the school and the team decide how to design instruction for them and any other related services, like maybe speech language and other supports they may receive? And how is that special instruction different from the normal sort of regular differentiated instruction that a teacher provides all students?
5: Well, the first thing when deciding specially designed instruction, your starting point is always the data. It's the evaluations, it's what you're seeing in the classroom, it's your observations, and all the progress you're monitoring. It doesn't matter if it's your special education providers or your general education teacher, that's the progress monitoring. The team then looks at the specific student's needs to in order to make meaningful progress, and then designs instructions specifically for that student and the services that will address those needs. So specially designed instruction goes beyond typical differentiation. It goes into specifically designed instruction to meet the individualized need of the child, addresses their disability-related needs. It changes how instruction is delivered, not just the level or the pace of the instruction. It also requires, like, specialized expertise, so the expertise of the speech path, the expertise of the social work with the social-emotional, the expertise of your occupational therapist, your physical therapist, your special education teacher to help student with whatever area of learning they need. Is it reading? Is it decoding? Is it fluency? Mathematics? All of them come together and then decide in that IEP all the different components of the IEP, the goals, the supplementary aids and supports. They have their present level of performance, and then from there, everyone agrees to what that specially designed instructional need for that individualized student for the course of the year.
4: Your example seems very similar to how medicine works, where you have your sort of general practitioner, your family doctor, and then he or she will send you out to any number of specialties depending on what your ailment is. And within special education, one of my favorite examples is you could have a student with the lazy S sound in their voice when they're very young, and they get pulled out of class for a week, work with the speech-language teacher who helps them overcome that lazy S sound, and their services are over and done with. Comparing that with someone else who has substantially more complex disabilities, it really paints a picture. And I think this is one of the most important things inside the school machine right now, is special education is a very broad brush of multiple services, disabilities, situations, and things that fall upon public schools to service independent of the student disability. And as we know well, some do it better than others, some have more resources, but in the end, it all comes down to what's best for the child. Which brings me to a term many people have probably heard, and I think you could help us understand. Explain what the term least restrictive environment means and how you sort of balance that in a general education classroom.
5: Yes. So in IDEA, it mentions least restrictive environment. And simply what it means is students with disabilities are educated with non-disabled peers to the maximum extent appropriate for that individual child. I will tell you, I always look at LRE kind of like beauty. Beauty is in the eye of the beholder. LRE is in the eye of that educational team that determines what is needed for that child. You always go with the premise, you know, how are they in the general education to the fullest extent possible? But sometimes students have needs, and significant needs, where they need programming more specialized that they're not in general education the majority of their day. Being fully included in the general education is a starting point. It's not always something that is feasible for all students. Sometimes students need additional supports, more specialized supports, where their LRE, and again, LRE is what's decided for that individual child. So a student that needs significantly more supports, their LRE may have them out of general education more than another student's LRE.
4: I'm so glad you mentioned specialized support, because I think about special education before technology, right? Go back, I don't know, 40 years ago, whatever it was. And now, in special ed, there's a term, another broad brush term of assistive technology. And I know the Macomb Intermediate School District is at the forefront of providing this service to local districts and students. But give us an example, a very specific example of how assistive technology helps a student, in a classroom.
5: Oh, that's a great question. So one of the, especially with all the technology out there, a simple example of assistive technology. Let's say you have a student that is at the eighth grade in their school career, but for their reading ability, they're at the third or fourth grade level. So you're teaching them with the eighth grade standards, but you can use technology that takes a piece of literature that's at the eighth grade level, and you can accommodate it down to the third, fourth grade level, where the student has easier access to be able to read it, have meaningful engagement with the class, understand that literature, and still be learning with those eighth grade standards. So that's just one simple piece of assistive technology. And there's communication devices for students that they can't speak. So they may have something that's called an eye gaze system to help them communicate. There's specialized software to help highlight for things on computer screens for students, enlarged print, you name it. There's all these different types of assistive technology. And as technology grows, there's more opportunities for all of our students.
4: I think about a child who 40 years ago couldn't speak, and they're not old enough yet to read or write. That's a pretty debilitating situation. and now with assistive technology, at least be able to communicate some basic things like I'm hungry or thirsty or happy or sad, what have you. So, Justin, I want to take one more break. This is a fantastic conversation. I appreciate your expertise as we're inside the school machine here with special education. We're going to take a short break to hear from our great sponsors of School Talks, and we'll be back right after this.
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4: Talking special education with Justin Mihalik from the Macomb Intermediate School District. So, Justin, we've covered a really nice range of issues surrounding special education, how it affects children, the laws, and so on. But the one thing we haven't talked about yet is money. And my question for you, for someone listening to this program, where does the money for special education come from in Michigan? And how do the federal IDEA funds and state dollars and maybe even some local money, how does that all come together for the funding of special education?
5: So there's three parts to funding in special education in Michigan. You have the federal funding, your IDEA funding, you have your state funding, and then you have local funding. IDEA had a promise of funding up to 40%. They have never met that 40%. Matter of fact, right now, the feds only cover about 11 to 12% of their 40% promise. So there, the state has to provide funding to schools through the school aid system for special education and supports. On top of that, you have local funding. ISDs have millages for special education that helps, which comes from local property taxes to help fund special education. But even with those three pots of money, special education is underfunded. So districts dip into their general fund to pay for services for students with disabilities. Michigan has made some strides in increasing funding for special education, but more work needs to be done.
4: And you mentioned 40% promise, around 11 or 12 currently. That 40%, is that from the federal legislation through the IDEA?
5: It is.
4: It's interesting that the law requires one thing and they're not sort of keeping up their end of the bargain or the funding, and it's left to the states. Which brings me to a really important point I think you could help our listeners understand, is the federal government has, I imagine, a host of things you must follow in order to accept their money. And whether you're accepting 11% or 40% that they had promised in the legislation, you're still obligated to follow all the rules. Is that fair?
5: That is fair.
4: So it's not like you can just follow 11% of the rules or whatever the fraction would be. So there's a set of rules and guidelines. It really is basically, here's the law, here's the money to support the law. If you accept the money, you have to follow the law. It's that simple. And in the disconnect between what they're not providing funding-wise, it really has created, as you so eloquently pointed out, the burden on local states to pick up sort of the slack that is there from the feds not funding it accordingly. And it would be one thing if there weren't all those rules and laws, which aren't necessarily a bad thing, but there just seems to be a disconnect there. And I wonder over time how that continues to ebb and flow, especially with the changes at the federal level in the Department of Education. Let me shift gears here. One other thing I want to mention is special education students often face discipline. And discipline is a really big concern for families. And I'm curious, in your experience, how are suspensions and expulsions and behavior issues handled differently for a student with an IEP? And is there ever a case where a student could be diagnosed as special education, but their disability doesn't somehow excuse their behavior? Give us a good overview of how that works.
5: Yeah, so in the area of special education, IDEA provides additional protections for students that face disciplinary action. So the first thing is schools have to track days that students are suspended very carefully. They, you know, if even short-term expulsions, they are allowed, but you do have to track them. But once you your removals approach that 10 school days, additional protections are triggered. Students must continue to be provided their educational service if removals is a change in their placement, their daily placement. Behavior needs must be addressed through supports, and they can't just have consequences. And what do I mean by behavioral needs addressed? That could be a functional behavior assessment, positive behavior plan through their goals, objectives, supplementary aids, supports, and then services like social work services and other services. If a child is at that 10-day mark or more, a manifestation determination review has to happen. And what that is, a team comes together, of course, with the parent, and they have to answer two questions. Was the behavior caused by, or did it have a direct and substantial relationship to the student's disability? And was the behavior a result of the school's failure to implement the IEP? If the answer is yes to either of those, The behavior is considered a manifestation of the disability, and the student cannot be disciplined the same way as non-disabled peers. If it is the answer no to both of those, they can still be disciplined, but you still have to provide the supports for the child. So you, no matter what, you're providing the services the child needs and the supports, but the team would have to come together and determine what that looks like.
4: You painted a perfect picture for the point I wanted to make, and I dealt with this for many years as a superintendent, where a student, a special education student, acts up in school. Many of the other students see it happen. There is a manifestation review, and it's determined that what the student did is a function of his disability, and a short time later, the student's back in school, and the parents of all the other kids are saying, "Why is that kid back in school?" And they don't have the full understanding of how the behavior was a manifestation and there's supports in place. And I found in my time, that's one of the biggest disconnects for parents of non-special ed students to understand, is they're not only, and it's not necessarily protection based, it's more about understanding what the child's disability is to at least explain why he or she did whatever they did in terms of discipline in the school. And I think that's a really important point you make. So, Justin Mihalik, your time has been very much appreciated today inside the Michigan school machine. I continue to be proud of the work you and the Macomb ISD do out there for all the children in special education. And thanks so much for joining us on the program. And as always, keep up the good work.
5: Thank you so much, Bob.
4: Again, I want to thank Justin Mihalik for a great conversation about special education and its role in public schools. We are inside the Michigan school machine today, and I encourage you to visit WJR.com and find the School Talks page, where we have all of the special broadcasts for the school machine located. That's all the time we have for today, but remember, there are two ways to spell one and three ways to spell two. Till next time, this has been School Talks on 760 WJR.
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16: A step closer to a lasting peace. I'm Jack Callahan, Fox News. With a peace deal reportedly imminent, Fox's Ashley Webster reports from Tel Aviv.
17: According to Axios, both countries will sign a memorandum that essentially would create a 60-day ceasefire, and it could be extended as well. During the period, the Strait of Hormuz would be open with no tolls, and Iran would agree to clear the mines that it has deployed in that critical waterway. In exchange, the U.S. would lift its blockade on Iranian ports and issue some sanctions waivers to allow Iran to sell oil freely, which it hasn't been able to do. As for the lifting of sanctions and unfreezing assets, the U.S. reportedly says it would only happen after tangible concessions are made by Tehran.
16: The deal reportedly also includes discussions for Iran to give up its enriched uranium, but Iran says its nuclear program is not part of the negotiations. The Trump administration has repeatedly called for Iran to end its nuclear program, which heretofore Iran has refused to do. At least four people were killed and more than 100 others injured in Russia's latest attack on Ukraine today. Fox's Stephanie Bennett with details.
18: Most of those hit in the capital of Kyiv. Roughly 30 residential businesses and buildings were damaged, including schools, one of the capital's oldest food markets, the Chernobyl Museum, a water supply facility, and even the National Art Museum. Ukrainian officials say Russia fired 90 missiles and around 600 drones. Zelensky said Russia also used the hypersonic Arishnik ballistic missile on a city 50 miles south of the capital. That's the third known use of that weapon in this war, and is capable of carrying nuclear or conventional warheads. Ukraine relies heavily on U.S.-made Patriot air defense systems, but supplies remain limited.
16: Russia claims the hypersonic missile was used as retaliation for Ukrainian attacks on Russian civilian targets Friday. 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
16: Drivers will be facing off in the Coca-Cola 600 this evening, but without a major driver. Fox's Madison Scarpino is at the Charlotte Motor Speedway in Concord, North Carolina.
22: It really is a bittersweet day for everyone in the racing world. Kyle Busch was supposed to be racing here tonight. We do know that his number 8 car is going to be suspended until his son can eventually take it over, but the car was actually repainted, repurposed to a different number, and his teammate, Austin Hill, a part of the same racing team, he is going to be driving that car tonight. So no doubt it's going to be an emotional night here at Charlotte Motor Speedway.
16: Kyle Busch died from severe pneumonia, which led to sepsis, according to a statement from his family. Democratic congressman says the chair of his party's national committee should not lose his job after the autopsy of the 2024 campaign was finally released this past week. California Democrat Ro Khanna disagreeing with others in his party who say the DNC chair Ken Martin should step down. Martin said it was his decision to not immediately release the report, examining Democrats' loss 2 years ago. Ro Khanna telling NBC's Meet the Press, criticism is fair.
23: Could he have handled this autopsy better? Absolutely. He has said he should have. Should he be working more with state parties to make sure they're funded into 26 and 28? Absolutely. But I don't believe he should resign.
16: Khanna says he does not support two of Martin's election initiatives, no super PACs in primaries, and not having super delegates pick the party's presidential nominee. Douglas McCain, a Navy pilot and the eldest son of the late Senator John McCain, died suddenly at the age of 66. Adopted by the late senator in 1965, the younger McCain passed away this last weekend, according to an obituary. In a public tribute, his sister Meghan McCain remembered him as a wonderful, joyful man who brought humor and great conversation to every room. He's survived by his wife Ashley, his mother Carol, his children, and his grandchild. I'm Jack Callahan, and this is Fox News.
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3: We were in good shape for a while. Now we're starting to pick up a few extra problems on the Sunday afternoon. One of them's a crash if you're in Oakland County. Southbound 75 at the Baldwin entrance ramp. Looks like emergency crews are on the scene of that one. And also dealing with another crash that has all of the lanes completely blocked on southbound US 23 right after M59. Looks like it's relatively new and it could be there for a while. If you're headed out the door, try an alternate route. I'm Aaron B., WJR Traffic and Weather First.
6: We'll see chances for some scattered showers and storms, but later on, showers become likely. We could hear thunder, mostly cloudy, low 70s. Tonight, stray showers early, mostly cloudy, 57. Gradual clearing Memorial Day, high near 80. From the Weather Channel, I'm Jeff Eno on 760 WJR, where Michigan comes to talk.
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13: App. This is the Michigan Travel Show. I'm Dave Lorenz, this week with Michael Hensley from Michigan's Thumb Coast. One of the first installations in Michigan from famed glass artist Dale Chihuly was at Meyer Gardens and Sculpture Park. Now, the gardens are transformed in an entirely different way as Chihuly's works are on display all throughout the gardens through November 1st. The quaint town of Marshall is celebrating America 250 in a unique way. You can take a self-guided walking tour through the town to learn all about America's past through the display of flags. Nestled in the heart of downtown Port Huron, Vintage Tavern is more than just a restaurant. They offer an elevated dining experience in a casual environment that blends timeless charm with modern culinary excellence. And anchored by an 1872 Loop Harrison mansion, the Sanilac County Historical Museum invites you to experience authentically recreated spaces to learn all about Michigan's rural past. It's all next on the Michigan Travel Show.
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0: Welcome to the Michigan Travel Show. I'm Dave Lorenz. Glad to be back with you again this week, and also glad to have back with us again this week as our guest host, I should say special guest host, Michael Hensley.
1: I am pretty special, Dave. Thank you for that.
0: Michael Hensley from the brand newly branded...
1: Yeah, Discover Michigan's Thumb Coast.
0: Discover Michigan's Thumb Coast. That makes a lot of sense.
1: Yeah, we're excited that we've had it rolling for a couple of weeks now, and we've gotten some good response, so very excited about that.
0: That's great. In fact, we'll have more time to talk about it. But so what's your website?
1: Thumbcoast.org.
0: Thumbcoast.org, and we'll talk more about that a little bit later on. But let's get to our first guest. We have a lot of really great guests for today, but our first guest is who?
1: Jordan Whitmore. He owns the Vintage Tavern in downtown Port Huron. It's a great fine dining experience, but it's also kind of seasoned with a side of casual. You can go there in the summertime in shorts, no big deal. And they've got some great views, some great food. And with us is Jordan. He's the new owner. Jordan, how's it going?
2: Yeah, it's going great. Thank you for having me.
1: Yeah, no problem. Can you tell us a little bit about the food that people can expect when they go to Vintage Tavern? And I would be remiss if I did not talk about the dill pickle soup. It's unique. Yeah. It's great.
2: Yeah, the dill pickle soup is definitely iconic here. It's an old Hamtramck Polish recipe. But the food here is we have a wide range of options. So like you said, it is we don't like to corner ourselves saying fine dining, but we're definitely an upscale establishment. We have everything from burgers to Wagyu steaks to tomahawks and kind of everything in between. So there's something for everybody.
0: Well, you know, I was looking through your website, eatdrinkvintage.com, and it does talk about this restaurant having been in Port Huron for quite a while and kind of the, you know, crown jewel of Port Huron's, you know, restaurant scene. Talks about the history, but also says something about having a, you know, modern culinary excellence. Tell us a little bit about the history and how you've made some adjustments.
2: Yeah, so the building, the history of the building is really interesting. It's been a few different things over the time. It's built in 1890, so we have that historic aspect. The original founder's name was Jeffrey Payton. He's a sommelier. It was originally supposed to just kind of be a small place, libations, wine bar, and then it just naturally grew and grew over time. We added on top the rooftop patio, which doubled the restaurant in size. We have three private dining rooms that fit anywhere from 14 guests to 30 guests. As far as the food goes, I mean, we're a very chef-driven restaurant. So we do seasonal menus quarterly. You know, you're going to have all the finest ingredients. You know, springtime, you can expect morel mushrooms. In the summer, you know, we're going to have all the freshest fish, local caught. So it's an exciting time, and it's an exciting place to be.
1: Jordan, you touched very briefly on your rooftop, and I will say when you're eating on the rooftop at Vintage and you can see the St. Clair River as it meets the Black River, there's a freighter going by in the background. It's quite the experience. Tell us a little bit about, you know, some of the comments you get from your patrons and visitors that go to that restaurant.
2: Well, you know, the one thing I really love is, you know, like you said, with the Thumb Coast, a lot of people from outside or in the Metro Detroit area, when they finally come to Port Huron and they're sitting on our patio, it's a hidden gem, you know, and they can't believe the wonderful beaches we have here and the great restaurants and experience in like downtown Port Huron. So I always love, you know, people stumbling upon the restaurant and then encouraging them to, you know, explore other places, go to our beaches, you know, and just really get that whole experience of the Thumb region that we have to offer.
1: Well, in Port Huron being the heart of the Thumb Coast, you guys seem to be in the heart of whatever's happening downtown. There's a lot going on in terms of food, nightlife. You've got Wrigley, you've got Quay Street, everything right there. So can you talk about being a restaurant, a culinary staple in a lively downtown area?
2: Yeah, it's been amazing. I purchased the restaurant in May of last year, and we've been, you know, kind of introducing things that, I've worked in Chicago and I lived in Detroit for over 10 years at some of the best restaurants. I've worked for Michelin star chef. So kind of bringing that level of, you know, high-end cuisine and very technically produced cuisine to kind of our small town. We weren't really sure how the response would be, and it's been overwhelming. I mean, there are so many people that either drive from out of town or the people that in town that previously were driving to Detroit or Birmingham to find a great meal are now able to stay in town. So it's really, really bad. We're really grateful for it.
0: Jordan Whitmore, new owner of the Vintage Tavern. And Jordan, you're a chef as well. So, I mean, what do you think really brings about, you know, the quality food? Is it, do you like locally source your food products?
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7: It's the Michigan Travel Show. I'm Dave Lorenz, along with our special guest host, Michael Hensley, from the Thumb Coast area. And Michael, where are we going to go to next?
8: Well, we're going to Marshall next, and talking with Kimber Thompson, Director of Tourism for Choose Marshall. They're doing a pretty special thing for America 250. Kimber, how are you?
9: I'm great. Thanks for asking. I hope you guys are great, too.
8: Oh, we're doing well. Hey, can you tell us a little bit about the town of Marshall and then kind of roll into what you guys are doing with the 250?
9: Oh, well, absolutely. The town of Marshall is located right where I-94 and I-69 cross. We're right at that crosshair, and we are a very easy town to get off of the exit there, and our town is right there. You don't have to travel after you get off of the exit, and so we're a great place to stop and stretch your legs maybe while you're on a trip going somewhere else in Michigan. And we have free parking, and we have just a wonderful, quaint little town. People describe us as like the Mayberry kind of town, because we're kind of slow,

0: historic, but we have a lot of great things that we have here. We have a lot of museums, and then we have walking tours. And so that's a great thing to do while you're on a trip.
1: Well,
0: get off and experience Marshall.
1: Yeah, I think that's actually a good way to describe Marshall, because you have this such a unique collection of architectural treasures there in Marshall.
0: We do. We have one of our walking tours is the historic homes walking tour, and it takes you along like a couple of blocks, and you pass, I think it's like 40 or 50 of these architectural, harkens back to the past of the late 18th century, early 19th century architecture. And I said that wrong. Late 19th, early 20th century. I always get that wrong. Anyway, they,
1: we
0: have a lot of different...
1: Kimber, just say that because we can edit that out. So just say it the correct way and then keep on going.
0: Okay. So you can get the historic homes walking tour, which focuses on late 19th century, early 20th century architecture in a two-block space, so it's not a huge long walk, and you pass by about 40 different structures that have all these different kinds of architecture, and it's very well preserved in this town. We have a very high preservation community pride in that, and it's one of our best features.
1: Yeah, so I would suppose you probably go to choosemarshall.com to find out more as you arrive in town or before you get into town to learn more about this kind of self-guided tour. Is that how you learn about it?
0: Yeah, go to our website, choosemarshall.com, and if you scroll down just a bit, you'll come to a little word that says explore. And if you go to explore, you can see all the things that we have to offer right there at the top, and one of those choices is walking tours. So if you click on there, then you'll be given an option. You can print off a PDF of the walking tours, so you can take paper to with you as you're going, or you can read about it before you get here. Or there's a mobile version of each one of the tours, and that includes more photos and things you wouldn't get on the printable version, just because it's mobile and you can do more.
2: Speaking of a walk and a walking tour, tell us a little bit about the American Flags Walk.
0: Yeah, so this year, in celebration for the America 250 birthday celebration, happy birthday, America, we have created a flag tour walk on all of our light posts that are downtown. We have these special banners that were made, 43 of them, that have historic American flags. And if you follow along the walking tour, just by going down our downtown and turning and walking back the downtown, you will kind of traverse the entire American history, but especially heavy on the American Revolution, which, we should all be learning about this year.
1: Yeah.
0: So it's a wonderful, different way to learn about that.
1: Well, it looked really interesting to me, because as you take this tour, as you mentioned, it might be something about Revolutionary War period, it might be Civil War period, World War II period, other times of our history, but the various flags depict that time period, and then this self-guided tour will tell you a story about that, and of course the flag is on the house or next to the house.
0: Yeah, they're on our flagpoles in the downtown area.
1: Mm-hmm.
0: And so, yeah, you just follow along on that walk, and you get these fabulous stories of, I didn't know that there was an actual flag that was called the Star-Spangled Banner. Like, we call all of our flags the Star-Spangled Banner now, but no, there was one flag that was called that. There's one flag that was called Old Glory. And, so there's these special flags in our history, and then we didn't, I didn't know. I don't study flags, to know these stories. But it's kind of fun. It's an interesting, fun way to learn about our American history, and not, you're outdoors in a beautiful setting, so you're not like in a museum. And not that there's anything wrong with museums. We have a lot of them, and we love them.
1: Well, I agree. In fact, I like to go into museums whenever I'm traveling around. But in this case, you have an opportunity to be outside, check out Marshall, which is really beautiful, and learn a little bit about America 250. I love the fact you brought it all together. So to find out more, go to the website, choosemarshall.com, and you'll get all the details and be fully prepared. 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Our thanks to Kimber Thompson, Director of Tourism for Choose Marshall, for being with us today. So Michael, you know, we should have mentioned when we started the program, we probably mentioned a little bit, I guess we did, that you've just recently launched your new brand.
2: Yeah, Discover Michigan's Thumb Coast. We've been touting about the Thumb Coast for years. 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So we have made the switch. We're now Discover Michigan's Thumb Coast. 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It's a great little switch that we've made. We're super excited about it. And you can learn more at thumbcoast.org.
1: So in addition to kind of changing the way you're presenting the community, you know, people can find all that information. And of course, we really do recommend people check out that information. It's a beautiful area. Mm-hmm. You know, I guess the areas that generally haven't been traveled as much in the state are kind of that Thumb area, the Sunrise area as well, only because of the fact that we don't have major highways going through. They offer great experiences, so you need to check it out.
2: Yeah, and that's part of the journey, Dave. You know, you can get on the highway and you can zip somewhere really fast. That's oftentimes my mode of travel. I want to see if I can get to where I need to go in less time than the GPS tells me, right? But it's oftentimes that we neglect that other option where you can hit the highway and you can go on the entire coastline, 140 miles, and see all these little small towns along the way. Towns like Lexington and Port Sanilac and Harbor Beach and Port Hope and Port Austin and Caseville, and just these great little beach towns and coastal towns that offer a different personality every time you pass through one.
1: Well, people, I think today, are not only looking for places that are relatively close to home, because we're all looking for budget travel opportunities, which you offer in your area. But they're also looking to kind of slow down. We've had such a kind of a hyperactive schedule these days. So you offer both of those experiences, both of those opportunities, and people should at least find that information on your website and then go and travel there this summer.
2: Yeah, absolutely. And with gas prices how they are, Dave, it's just great to be able to go somewhere short for a weekend or even a week-long trip. You can visit all these different communities while you're here, too. We love the hub and spoke tour concept. We do it often. You can learn more about it, how to get to our area, and what to do while you're there at thumbcoast.org.
1: Absolutely. Very good. And we're going to actually go to another place in the state that's very well known, but there's a new exhibit that's happening that's really special. People have heard about Chihuly, Dale Chihuly, the glass artist. You're going to be able to see his glass artwork displayed in a whole different way, and we'll tell you all about it next on the Michigan Travel Show.

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0: 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I'm Dave Lorenz, along with our special guest host, Michael Hensley from the Thumb Coast region. I'm probably saying that wrong with your new brand.
1: Yeah, it's Michigan's Thumb Coast.
0: Michigan's Thumb Coast.
1: On the Michigan Travel Show. You should know that, Dave.
0: There we go. Well, I do know, but I'm trying to get used to your new brand. Michigan's Thumb Coast. There we go. Okay, very good. Well, we're going to head to West Michigan next, and one of my favorite places in the state.
1: Yeah, we're heading to Meyer Gardens and Sculpture Park. We're actually going to be chatting with John Vanderhagen. He's the Director of Communications, and talking about the Chihuly exhibit at Meyer Gardens. John, how are you?
2: I'm doing well, Michael. How are you?
1: I'm doing well. I'm so excited. I'm excited to learn about this. Can you tell us a little bit about this exhibit specifically?
2: Yes, absolutely. We're all thrilled, too. You know, this is the third time that we've been fortunate to exhibit the artwork of Dale Chihuly. We previously have had him here at Meyer Gardens in 2003 and 2010. And one of the most frequent questions that I've been getting from visitors throughout the years is, when is Chihuly coming back? So we're thrilled that here in 2026, Chihuly is back. This actually opened in early May, and we'll run through all basically the summer and fall, ending in November. So this is a wonderful campus-wide exhibition of the blown glass artwork of Dale Chihuly. We've got 12 sites outdoors with multiple pieces of artwork at each location throughout our 158 acres. In addition to, he's taken over our interior sculpture galleries as well for a separate ticketed event called Chihuly Radiant Forms. So that explores some of his 2D artwork, some of his planning documents, in addition to the kind of iconic blown glass artwork that fans of Chihuly and fans of artwork have become accustomed to.
0: Well, people who know Dale Chihuly's work, you know, it's one of those, if you know, you know. They already know that he's probably most recognized for really putting this type of artwork out there to the degree that it became so very popular. I can't think of any other art glass or glass art artist who's ever made the medium so popular.
2: Yeah, you're exactly right, Dave. He's truly iconic. When you see a piece of Chihuly artwork, whether that's hanging in the lobby of a cultural organization or a healthcare, he's in a lot of hospitals, children's hospitals. He's got entire ceilings in Vegas. So he's just truly one of these iconic artists, a gem. He's got a great relationship with Meyer Gardens, a personal relationship with our benefactors, Fred and Lena Meyer. So it's just really a neat show to bring here. And like you said, if you know, you know. Once you see a Chihuly, you instantly recognize this. And also, like you said, he's really the founding father of this type of artwork. He's been doing this for about five generations, 50 or so years since he started this, and he's really evolved the art form throughout the years. So our exhibition is interesting in that it's got a wide variety of forms. So with the hundreds of pieces of artwork that will be on display, we've got everything from the traditional Chihuly blown glass to his 2D artworks to some planning documents that show his process. So it's great if you're just a casual observer of art or of beautiful things, but it's also really speaking to Dale Chihuly fans specifically more in depth.
0: And if you are expecting to see plates and bowls and things like this or things hanging on walls, you're going to be surprised here.
2: Yeah, it's not only that, but it's a wide variety of all the types of artwork that he's done throughout his career. So it's almost a retrospective, but it's also a familiar Chihuly exhibition. And what makes it unique at Meyer Gardens is just the placement outside. We've got 158 acres of gardens, of a permanent sculpture collection, and the way that these artworks have been sited, not only in our sculpture park, but especially in the beautiful Richard and Helen DeVos Japanese Garden. It's truly unique and completely different than the previous two Chihuly exhibitions here at Meyer Garden.
0: Now, the Chihuly art, is it actually placed all throughout Meyer Gardens and Sculpture Park, or is it?
2: It is, yes. So we've got 12 different locations across our grounds. So it's grouped in different clumps, but we've got pieces out at our waterfall. We've got pieces in our sculpture park proper near the American Horse, which is one of our most iconic works. We've got several pieces in the Japanese garden, like I mentioned. We have pieces in our volunteer tribute garden. We have a piece on our rooftop. We have a piece in our English perennial garden when you first walk in. So, you know, you can see everything just kind of casually walking in, or you can take 4, 6, 8 hours and truly get out on foot, walk all around. We've also got a wonderful hop-on, hop-off tram for the first time this summer and fall, so you can get on at four different stops. If walking is an issue for you across, again, 158 acres, it takes a long time. So many ways to see this exhibition, and it is truly deeply embedded all throughout our grounds, both inside and out.
0: We're talking to John Vanderhagen. He's Director of Communications for Meyer Gardens and Sculpture Park. And John, I know this is one of those really popular shows, like the Butterflies Are Blooming. So,
2: yeah.
0: I mean, with these really popular shows, I wouldn't doubt if you have like timed exhibits. Is this one where
2: we do.
0: Where you're going to have like a certain time you should be there or what?
2: So that's a great question. The interior sculpture galleries, which have a separate show called Chihuly Radiant Forms, which really dives into the history of his career and some different forms of his artwork, that is a separate timed ticket required. It's an additional $9. Members save 10%, members of Meyer Gardens. So that one, there is a specific time. For the other ticket, it's free for members of Meyer Gardens or included in general admission, which isn't timed. So if you want to, kind of plan a day but not be held to a certain time, meyergardens.org/Chihuly will have all the information you need, ticket purchase links, but there is a specific timed ticket for both the Radiant Forms, which is our interior gallery exhibition experience, as well as if you really want to begin to dig deeper, we have some insider guided walking tours as well, and those are different times throughout the day, and a separate ticket will be required for that. But all this information, both exhibition information in general, and then ticket sales links, and the specifics of the programming attached to this is available on our website, meyergardens.org/Chihuly,
0: so
2: H-I-H-U-L-Y.
0: Now, John, you might know this. Michael will be surprised, but at one time in my life, in my younger life, I was considering being a professional artist.
2: So, oh, fantastic.
0: Yes. Yeah, so I did a little glass blowing.
2: Okay.
0: Certainly not my medium. I would have hurt myself badly by this point. But
2: it's really a fascinating art form.
0: It is.
1: Dave, I have seen your art, and I'm so glad you took the career path you did.
0: No, I actually still can paint a little bit. But still, so the point I was going to go to here is there's something interesting about glass work, and that is that depending on the placement, the lighting, and especially with outdoor placement, the weather, you see a totally different experience every time you go. And so I can't wait to get into Meyer Gardens and Sculpture Park to see this display. And I'd recommend people go back if there are different conditions, because I can imagine it being totally different.
2: Absolutely. Not only if you come in the morning versus the afternoon, but if you're coming here in May, if you're coming maybe in August, if you're coming in November, like you said, it'll be a completely different experience. One of the beautiful things about Meyer Gardens is that we are always different. There's something happening every season. But just the horticultural elements out in the gardens, the little sculpture galleries that we've created around the Chihuly artworks outside, those are constantly changing and have been all intentionally designed to have a different look and feel, almost every week of the exhibition. So, yes, we absolutely encourage folks to come back, see this throughout the seasons, and experience different times of day, different times of the year.
0: This exhibit goes through when, John?
2: So the official last date is November 1st, and all that information is available, again, on our website, meyergardens.org/Chihuly.
0: And I would suspect you can get your time tickets, meyergardens.org/tickets.
2: Absolutely, or that Chihuly landing page as well will have easy ticket links for our guests.
0: Yeah, very good. I know that's generally what you do. That's fantastic. Now, the shows for the future, what else do you have coming up this summer? I know you have the concerts that have already been announced for this coming season.
2: Yeah, lots going on at Meyer Gardens in addition to Chihuly. So we have our Fifth Third Bank Summer Concerts, which runs May through September. We have a beautiful Tuesday evening music club with local and regional music in our amphitheater. Those shows are included in general admission and free for members. We've always got things happening just in general in the gardens with our permanent sculpture collection. We've got a recently revamped Lena Meyer Children's Garden that now has a year-round ice cream parlor and some new artwork. So, yes, if people haven't visited in a while, or even for members, we're encouraging return visits, repeat visits throughout the summer to enjoy all of this wonderful programming that we have, not only related to Chihuly, which we're really leaning into this year, but just everything beautiful at Meyer Gardens that we have year-round.
0: We have just about a minute, John. Anybody in, like, July, August, when it comes to the concerts that that we should be aware of?
2: Yeah, so, this series runs, this is our annual series, sponsored by Fifth Third Bank. We've always got a wonderful 34-show schedule that we produce. This year, some highlights in the June, July that you mentioned. We've got Pink Martini All-Stars, so that's kind of a fun jazz group. We've got a more maybe indie alt-rock pairing of Larkin Poe with the record company on June 24th. Getting into July, a favorite of mine, St. Paul and the Broken Bones. They'll be here on July 1st. We've got Matteo Bocelli, who's the son of the famous Irish tenor Andre Bocelli, coming on July 2nd. Biggie Marley, legendary son of Bob Marley. Trampled by Turtles, Shake Grave. So lots of great highlights here again this summer. All that information is at meyergardens.org/concerts.
0: Fantastic. Thank you to John Vanderhagen from Meyer Gardens Sculpture Park for being with us today. And we're going to head up to Port Sanilac next to talk about history in Michigan here on the Michigan Travel Show.
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0: It's the Michigan Travel Show. I'm Dave Lorenz, along with our special guest host, Michael Hensley, from the Thumb Coast region. I keep on getting that wrong.
1: From Michigan's Thumb Coast.
0: Michigan's Thumb Coast. Hey, speaking of that, we're in the Thumb Coast area, and we're going to go to Port Sanilac.
1: Yeah, Port Sanilac's a great little harbor town. It's just north of Lexington. There, though, they have a great little museum system, and with us to tell us about that museum system is Dan Thin. Dan, how are you?
2: I'm doing great, guys.
0: Fantastic.
1: Good. Hey, so we know there's a lot going on in the Thumb Coast, but can you tell us a little bit about the Port Sanilac County Historical Museum area?
2: Well, I just want to correct you real quick that we are Sanilac County Museum, or also known as Sanilac County Historic Village and Museum. We call ourselves the Greenfield Village of the Thumb, copyright pending, but you called us a small museum, and I just want to say we're a small museum with a big attitude. We boast 17 buildings on 10 acres, and all of these buildings are over 100 years old. We have collected them like Thanos is collecting the Infinity Stones, and we are featuring them as multiple exhibits and venues for multiple purposes. We're an open-air museum. And we do programming throughout the entire year. But we are in Port Sanilac, which is also in Sanilac Township, which is in Sanilac County. But I don't think it's fair to call us Port Sanilac Museum. We boast the Deckerville Train Depot, the Forestville Church, the Banner Cabin from an old settlement. So we really are covering the entire scope of Sanilac County, and we're even expanding further to talk about the entire Thumb.
0: Well, Dan, I knew you had the Lou Harrison Mansion. I didn't know you had the other buildings as well. Tell us about that mansion, because it's pretty impressive.
2: So Lou Harrison Mansion was the third home of Dr. Joseph Loop, is the pioneer doctor for Sanilac County. He did a 50 square mile radius of servicing people during the pioneer times of Sanilac County in the 1850s, and he lived into his 90s practicing medicine. He saw the turn of the century into the 1900s, and he also was servicing Civil War veterans as they were being sent back up from the front line. Thumb natives were being treated by him during that war, and we carry on his legacy by interpreting his family's past for people. And then we also talk about his grandsons. His only child, Ada, married a Reverend Julius Harrison, and they had two boys, Fred and Stanley Harrison, who served in the Navy during World War I. And Stanley Harrison stayed in the home, and he was known as Captain Stanley Harrison, who was always chartering large vessel ships in Lake Huron and Lake Michigan. He did not have a next of kin, so he deeded the property to Sanilac County Historical Society in 1964. We have been operating now. What started as a grassroots volunteer organization is in the process of evolving into being a professional cultural institution on this historic heritage site of the Lou Harrison Mansion. These predecessors of administrations the last few decades, again, have collected over a dozen buildings from all over the region and slammed them right into the backyard of the Lou Harrison Mansion, and we're continuing to evolve and develop our programming around what we have established.
1: Well, it sure is an impressive collection of buildings and things like that. Outside of the history behind Sanilac County, what other events and things is the Sanilac County Historical Museum hosting this spring and summer?
2: Well, one big banner event that we are doing is in partnership with the America 250 Michigan Initiative. We have a traveling exhibit that we are launching in June, and we are touring the Thumb region, going from Harbor Beach to Cairo and back up to Port Austin, sweeping across the entire Thumb and with a curation interpreting the history of the Thumb region from its indigenous past into the pioneering and then the development of industry that started with lumberjacks and is now of our staple of farmers that now feed the entirety of America and our system. We are talking about it all from the 1850s up until the 1930s is roughly our cutoff. More information will be available on our website at Sanilac Museum thumbcoast.org/America250Michigan.
1: That's cool. So folks in traveling the Thumb Coast may be able to stop and see that museum and certainly check out the website to figure out where that is. I want to talk a little bit about the Thumb Bank and Trust Summer Solstice event. When does it happen and what can people experience as they attend that event?
2: So our celebration weekend is right on the beginning of summer. We'll be having concerts, activities on both the Friday of June 19th and Saturday of June 20th. You can come. It's all free. We are going to be having programming all throughout our historic village, utilizing our buildings and our grounds as a venue for people to enjoy. And then while you're there, there'll be opportunities to interpret the history of Santa Lac County, our museum, and the Thumb.
0: You know, Dan, before we went on the air, you were mentioning that you do a lecture series. You know, historical people always talk about lectures. I actually don't like that term only because they sound so
2: condescending.
0: Official. I always find them really entertaining, but you do that. You do a series. So tell us about that.
2: Yeah, they're really nice talks. We find really great people. One of our proudest guest lecturers is Andrew Kircher of Port Huron. He is very charismatic and very credentialed with Michigan history. He's actually going to be speaking twice this year in our Ron and Ann Erickson sponsored lecture series. That is a free program thanks to their generous sponsorship. And we will be having six lectures. With the broadcast here, we'll already have missed one of them, but we'll have five more lectures available throughout the year. Andrew Kircher will be talking about the great Thumb fires of 1871 and 1881 in September, on September 11th. But we'll also have Jason Hundy, a podcaster of heavy metal, giving a history slam of rock and roll, the cultural and significant impact of rock and roll in the 20th century. We've had him repeat three times already every year, and he's taking his manifesto of how all of our rock and roll legends connect to each other.
1: Well, Dan, there's so much going on at the Santa Lac County Historical Museum, and it really is a great opportunity to see the history behind a very prominent portion of the Thumb Coast. Dan, real quick, what's your favorite part about running this museum?
2: Oh, man, what a loaded question. I mean, it's a hard job because we are operating on very limited resources. We're in an underserved region. The fact that we have this success story off of the goodwill of these grassroots of volunteers is the foundation of what makes this possible. But I love the fact that we host so many other partnerships here to be known as a cultural destination. We have right on our property the Port Santa Lac Barn Theater Company that leases the historic barn of Dr. Loop for live theater shows late May through August. And they do an amazing repertory of what I call guerrilla theater. This is a company of impromptu actors who lean more on the comedic side, and they do a production run of 2 weeks of rehearsal for two weekends of shows. Now, the standard theater format is 3 months of rehearsals for two weekends of shows. And so what these people do on such a limited time schedule with impromptu comedic skills is truly a unique experience that you'll find right here on our grounds.
0: Well, you guys do so many neat things. It's the Santa Lac County Historical Museum. The website to find out more is santalacmuseum.org. And we want to thank Dan Finn for being with us today. And so many cool things happening there. And speaking about cool things are happening in Michigan's Thumb Coast. I got it right.
1: You got it.
0: I did. Michael Hensley, thank you for co-hosting today.
1: Thank you for having me. We love being able to chat about the Thumb Coast, the rest of Michigan, and a region that really needs its credit for a beautiful area.
0: Well, you deserve it. We'll head out there. We'll be out there this summer. Can't wait. Well, folks, we're out of time. We'll talk to you next week right here on the Michigan Travel Show.

0: 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The All-Pro Legend is back. 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
1: I'm Ann Thomas. Congratulations to the 2026 Women Who Lead class. Andrea Nicolella, Nino Salvaggio co-owner, says she loves what she does.
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1: I'm Ann Thomas. Congratulations to the 2026 Women Who Lead class. 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
1: I'm Ann Thomas. Congratulations to the 2026 Women Who Lead class. Andrea Nicolella, Nino Salvaggio co-owner, says she loves what she does.
2: For me, this is not a job. 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
10: 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My name is Randy Cook, and each week we sit down here and talk through some of the issues of planning for retirement, some of the issues in retirement, and we're going to handle one of the big ones today, and that is there's a lot of people that can't wait to retire, but there's some of you out there that kind of dread the whole thing. You like what you do. You just want to go as long as you possibly can. You're kind of a type A personality. And the thing is that you may go into retirement suddenly. Something might happen. You may lose your job. You may have a health event. And all of a sudden, you are thrust into retirement and you're really not emotionally ready. Greg, have you seen it? How do you deal with it? How do you help people through it?
13: 100%, Randy. This is a phenomenon that's finally getting talked about a little bit more. Financial industry, you know, Rich Dad, Poor Dad was a book that came out, gosh, I don't know, 20 years ago, maybe-ish. And it was all finance, right? It was about building income streams to do all these things. It was all about money, right? For the most part. And now we're getting books that come out that look a little different. We just interviewed Derek Coburn that said Retire Retirement, showing a lot of psychological studies about male friendship going down exponentially when they retire, that they don't keep the relationships in their life, that, you know, people are depressed, unhappy, they live less because they stop working and they don't have a purpose. Another great book, Die with Zero, where they explore a lot of the ways of actually enjoying what you earned, enjoying that lifetime of work in a different way. I love these books, Randy. I don't agree with everything in them, but I don't ever agree with everything. Come on, it's me. But I do think they are great because they start a different kind of conversation that hasn't been really explored before, which is retirement really about numbers? This obsession of, you know, Susie Orman and Ramsey and Edelman and Fisher, and everyone's focused on numbers. I don't know, in my experience, do numbers make you happy? Are they real enjoyment? Do you really feel that much better when you look at a statement that has grown a little bit? Or do you want to look at a photo book with a bunch of memories? I think we know that answer. And I share that because I think America is starting to realize that the financial industry needs to evolve a little bit more, because so many people burn out, as you mentioned, and they just crash and burn, and then they're lost, and then they're sad, and they're depressed, and they don't have any purpose. They get forced out, and then they're not prepared, and they don't have any purpose. And everyone thinks that, you know, or they've worked in a job that they've just taken care of everyone their whole life. And their whole idea was to make it, right? The American dream. Like, you know, my dad, I'm sure a lot of, you know, your parents out there work so hard with their head down. It was just about survival. It was about food on the table and survival, right? Their grandparents experienced the Great Depression, and that was real suffering, right? That was real. We're going hungry. And that still affected how baby boomers were raised, how they thought about money, how they lived their life, how they cleaned their plate when they finished a meal, right? Like, you know, there's not too many old timers that didn't finish their plate. There wasn't a lot left on the plates, right, Randy?
14: That's it.
13: And that was a mentality that got passed down to the baby boomers. And now the baby boomers are experiencing the first, you know, in my book, Fire Your Financial Advisor, I talk about it. Americans didn't really start retiring. Everybody just kind of worked till they died. Like, this is a new thing. Like, this started happening in the 70s and the 80s at a large scale. And then it was just a pension. So there was no retirement. So you actually just didn't have to worry about anything. You just got a pension and you just knew that every month you're getting a check. And that's really how everyone managed it. So there wasn't anything to manage. Well, now they're getting their own accounts and they're like, all right, here's $2 million. Make it work. And people are freaking out. Like, well, I don't want to blow it. So they do less. And the irony is these big retirement accounts have led to a phenomenon where retirees are doing less in retirement, even though they have more money than they've ever had and more wealth than they've ever had in their life and as a generation. So here's my advice. We're going to do some habit building. And I looked it up. I think the London School of something something said it takes 66 days to form a habit. The Healthline Habits website said other habits, depending on the complexity, take 18 to 354 days. So here's two habits that we need to redevelop before, at, or in retirement, which is I need a fun habit that we need to start sooner rather than later. And we need to start a purpose habit. What is going to be your purpose? Now, there are 1,000 answers that I can't answer that for you. It could be mentoring. It could be teaching. It could be consulting. There is a huge surge of very qualified baby boomers that open an LLC and just do some consulting a few hours a week. That is an awesome idea. You get to be engaged. You get to be around people. You get to use your lifetime of wisdom. Some people are teaching people another language. Some people are tutoring high schoolers or college kids that were in the education industry. All of these things are awesome. Some people are going to Lowe's. They just want to be their greeter. They love it. They work 2 days a week and they just get to meet people and talk to people about tools all day. I mean, if you're a tool nerd, sure. All of these things are the purpose habit. You have to start doing it. I know I don't want to be tired. There's always an excuse, but the boomerang is then all of a sudden you're staring at the television 8 hours a day. You're on Facebook, you know, all day. These are things that don't add anything to your life. And I mean that. If you have Facebook as a grandpa or grandma, you should delete it. It's poison. It's worse than drinking, smoking. It leads to loneliness, depression, and basically losing friends because someone's going to eventually say something that you don't like and then you're not going to talk to them. It happens. Talk to any grandparent or parent, and there's people that they don't talk to anymore in their life because of social media. It's sad. So this purpose habit is very important, very important. As you start building it, you have to do it over and over again. It feels uncomfortable at first, but not nearly as comfortable as the fun habit. And I'm talking about a fun habit. And this is an easy one to start and you have to work your way into it. You ready? If you're listening, all right. I need you to do a monthly fun habit. Movies, extra dinner, extra activity. Could be hiking, health, dinner, food, movie theater. I don't care. Add something. Make it a habit. My parents' favorite day out was Thursday night because they went out to dinner with the same friends for 10, 15 years in retirement. Loved it. Never missed it. Thursday night. Make a habit. That's a fun habit. Here's another fun habit. We go on a trip every year. I'm going to ask you to do two. If you're doing two, I'm going to ask you to do three. If you go to three, I'm going to ask you to do four. You get the idea here. Add to your fun bucket. Do one more trip and get in a habit of planning them out ahead of time. Why? Not only is it fun going on trips, but it's fun having things to look forward to. So the more you plan ahead, the more joy you're getting out of the experience. These are all super tricks of the trade. Add one house project. Hey, we're going to add a sauna. We're going to add a hot tub. We're going to do a new porch. We're going to do a new garden, an herb garden, a greenhouse. A neighbor to my parents' house built a greenhouse together. That was their family summer project. That's pretty aggressive, but very cool, right? Like the husband and wife build this greenhouse and now they got all kinds of fun stuff growing next door. These are things that bring joy to life, purpose, ideas, something to do, a reason to get up in the morning. I mean, that's the whole purpose here. Of why we're together. And when you can do it with your spouse, even better. And, you know, when we look at these things, we spend a lot of time ironically, we have a financial services company. We have a law firm, a tax firm. All of these things are working to make sure all the boring stuff's together. But we also have a travel agency to help people have ideas. the whole idea of this thing isn't to do anything but give you more ideas and ease in planning trips to make your life easier. That's the fun part of building a new different version for retirement for people is like, let's help you get more memories under management and let's stop trying to just pigeonhole ourselves in this weird restrictive budget. You know, I'm on a budget. I don't believe in budgets, Randy. I never have. I don't think they work because life's too iterative. And I'm not, that doesn't mean I don't believe in spending responsibly, but I don't believe for retirees it works because their life's too fluid. It changes the things they like to do, the things they want to do. I would add a family trip. Hey, splurge and take your entire family somewhere over the 4th of July, over New Year's. You'll talk about it for the rest of your life. You won't regret it. Trust me, you will never regret memories you built. What you will regret is not doing enough with the time you have, because the only thing, you're going to run out of money. For most of you listening, you're going to run out of time. And while you're healthy and you can do it, don't put it off and start having more fun habits and purpose habits in retirement. And I promise you will thank me. It will lead to a fuller retirement. Our roadmap takes care of the fence to protect your assets. And then our retirement planners keep trying to get you to have more fun every year through our income forecast that shows you how much money's left at the end of the rainbow. And if it keeps growing, you're actually losing. That means you're not doing enough. You're not having enough fun. So maybe we can get that fun habit built out a little bit more by using our income forecast that we'll do for no charge for you if you come look at your first one. But we update it every year, showing people based on their spending how much is left in 25 years with a very simple 5% growth rate. All of those things, Randy, are there to help you have more confidence to have more fun in retirement.
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6: 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And one of those companies that we'll talk about occasionally will do a commercial called I Hate Annuities. You know who I'm talking about out there. You've seen it. But you might be interested in this. Last year, the number has now come out for 2025. There were $464 billion in annuities sold last year. So if you're in the I hate annuity camp, you might be in the minority here because there's a lot of people that are saying, I need to get paid in retirement, and this is how I've chosen to do so. Greg, what do you do when somebody walks in the door and they've got that I hate annuities, don't talk to me about annuities, I've heard bad things, and then you can hit them with something like this? Well, there's an awful lot of people out there that are using this as a way to get paid in retirement. How does that conversation go?
7: Well, I hate Ken Fisher. How about that? Can we start there?
6: We can start there.
7: All right. I don't know Ken Fisher, but I heard he's a jerk. Same with Edelman. Those guys hate annuities. This is a Ken Fisher thing, by the way, if you didn't already know. And those guys want to charge a bunch of money to manage money across the country and do it in a way that we just don't align with. And I think the annuity tidal wave that's taking over the country is a product of a lot of things. But let's start with some numbers. It's a $464 billion. That is a grown up number. That's a big number. Mm-hmm. I was checking it out. In 2010, it was at $71 billion.
6: Really? It's grown that much? Wow.
7: Yep. At 2020, Randy, it was $219 billion. So it's over doubled mm-hmm. in the last 5 years. Mm-hmm. Doubled in the last 5 years. And you have to ask yourself why. And I think it's a lot of things. Now, for the record, we were way ahead of the curve. We started selling annuities back in 2010. We were part of that $71 billion. And it's because right around that time period, if you guys remember in the 2000s, they came up with index funds, right? Vanguard basically, Vogel basically changed the financial game. And everybody said he was crazy and no one liked him, right? Because he was like, don't pick stocks, use indexing, right? Like Vanguard basically invented it. Like you can't even argue it. Like,

0: He was the guy. And the annuities quickly realized how smart this was and leveraged a annuity product that mirrored an index that said, listen, instead of this weird mutual fund or things that people don't understand, why don't we have annuities that just say, hey, it'll be like the S&P. We'll put a 10% cap on it. And if the S&P does 20%, you get 10. If it does 15, you get 10. If it does 7, you get 7. If it does negative 20, you get 0. So it's 100% principal protection. And the world loved it. The retirement world absolutely loved it. As you can see, like, it's inarguable that it's not a great idea. And for a lot of people, a great fit for what their goals are in retirement, which is, I don't want to lose any money, but I still want some upside protection. And I don't want to buy a bunch of bonds and have to manage those and interest rate risk and liquidity risk. And they just keep getting smarter and better, right? Like, the features of an annuity are just smarter. That's, you know how things get better and improve. And that's why people keep buying them. I mean, BlackRock LifePath came in. BlackRock got in the game, Randy. The big money manager, like, you know what? I want some of this annuity business. I don't want them to have all the fun. You know, they came up with LifePath April 2024. So they're in the annuity business now. And everyone's jumping in, and it's because they got smarter. And some of the things that I think people don't realize about annuities is they are a bond alternative. That's actually how they're sold by and large. They're not an income stream anymore. They're a bond alternative or CD alternative. And the way that they work is that you buy one. I don't think people even, they just know they hate annuities. They don't even know how they work. If you buy an annuity, first of all, it grows tax deferred, meaning unlike a CD or a bond that you're getting, your interest every year and you're paying tax on it. No tax bill happens. It grows interest on interest until you take money out. So you get the benefit of tax deferred growth over large periods of time. So that makes it grow usually a little bit more competitively. You also have access, unlike CDs that you have no access and bonds you have no access. All annuities that I'm aware of have a lever where you could take up to 10% out a year, no penalty. Another nice feature. So you got $1 million, you want to take $100,000 out because you want to buy a new car, take $100,000 out, no penalty. No penalties, no issues. Every year you can take 10% out. Another thing, well, what if you're in it and you have a long-term care event? Well, you can take it all out. So if you have a long-term care event, it has 100% accessibility. So because people are like, well, why would I ever need that much money? And everybody's like, well, what if you go to a nursing home? And annuity said, we'll fix that. Okay, fair enough. If you go to a nursing home, you can just have it. Take it. Take whatever you need. Another great feature, as the annuities keep getting smarter and the same mutual funds keep getting dumber, it's not a surprise that they're doubling and tripling in size every 5 years. They're easy. They're simple. They don't require AUM. The person that sells the annuity gets a commission up front. A lot of times people don't realize how that works. When you buy a share mutual fund, your commission comes out of your dollars. So if you buy $100, your mutual fund's worth $95 when it hits the market. I'm making those numbers up, but that's an example. In an annuity, if you buy $1 million annuity, your fund value is $1 million. And the annuity company, because you're selling it on behalf of the group, pays you a marketing. They've already factored in what they're paying you as a commission as part of the annuity sale and in the rates they're guaranteeing. They've already figured it out. So it's so transparent in the sense that they don't have fees and expenses. Nothing ever gets deducted from a fee or expense, at least from the annuities that I'm aware of. They don't come out. There's no expenses in annuity. There's no fees in annuity. It's already underwritten to assume the cost of operating it in the percentages. If it says, hey, you get 6%, it's like you can have a fixed annuity. If you put $100 in there, your balance is $106 the next year. It's not $106 minus expenses and fees, which is very different than mutual funds that deduct them every year. They deduct all those costs off your returns, your expense ratios and all of those things. It's transparent. It's easy to understand. It's predictable. It's liquid. And a lot of times, Randy, you know, if you have a 10%, there's 10% caps now, 9% caps. That means if the S&P does 10%, you get 10%. That's like a really super above average strong return. And if it does negative 20 this year, you get zero. Your money just doesn't grow. It feels like a win. People are willing to do that. It just is like, hey, yeah, this feels like the right tool for me. And I don't think people should put all their money in annuities, but I think they should be considered. And if someone says they hate annuities, I always ask why. And they never give me a good answer. Randy, they really never give me a good answer because they don't know what annuities are. That's the irony of it. They hate them without even understanding them. The more people understand annuities, as you're seeing, the more people that are going to buy them. They're just a better retirement tool, in our opinion, than most things out there. They're built for retirees. This is the secret weapon. This is the last chapter of my book. I talk about fixed index annuities as the secret weapon of retirement. Not because I think it's the only tool people need, But gosh darn it, it makes a lot of sense for a lot of retirees out there.
1: 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We'll tell you what it is coming up next. 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
1: All right, so we've all got different dynamics in our family. I've got three kids. Two of them get along, two of them don't, with each other back and forth. That might be your situation. And as you go through life, as you become adults, hopefully that stuff kind of irons its way out. But sometimes it doesn't. Well, one moment that might bring it all to the fray is the death of a parent. And I'm finding in this article here, it says that, I mean, Warren Buffett just recently said, if your kids are reading your will for the very first time after you die, you screwed up. So they'd say if one sibling receives more money than another sibling, all hell breaks loose. So, Greg, you are an estate attorney. And you have seen this over and over and over again. Tell me how a parent can try to get rid of that particular dynamic after they leave. You're trying to smooth things over and make things nice, but sometimes it doesn't work out that way.
0: Oh, families are complicated. I felt like in my estate planning years when I was practicing, it was one part law and two parts family counseling. Mm-hmm. That's really what I did in those rooms. And, you know, I had no idea getting into that practice of how much it was navigating big emotions and big family issues. And life's complicated, man. Mm-hmm. You think everybody's smiling and on the social media and everything's great, and you'd be surprised when that door shuts. Everybody's mm-hmm. got their challenges, right? And got the things that they need to work through. So a lot of this comes down to a couple big topics, and I'm going to talk about some of the things that we see, some ideas, and then I'm going to talk about what I would recommend to mitigate these issues. A lot of times when families come in, we have the good with money, bad with money kids. So very seldomly do we have different amounts of money being given to kids.
1: Okay.
0: In my experience, I had thousands of clients. Ehlers-Tong still has thousands and thousands of clients. And very rarely was it like, I love Jim more than John and give him 75%, 25%. That didn't happen very often. Mm-hmm. In the context of just how people do distributions, the greatest generation baby boomers, they're very equitable. They want it to be very simple. The most popular way of distributing wealth is a third, a third, a third at 25, 30, and 35. Equally to their kids.
1: Okay.
0: If you see per stirpes, that's what it means. Their bloodline. So things that we did address though were when kids had financial problems or issues or not good with money. So maybe one kid got their money up front, the other kid got it delayed. That was always an option. And I think some people understand that. And I'll put an asterisk on all these things on how I would execute it if I treated my kids differently. Some kids lived local, some kids didn't. Some kids wanted the cottage or the lake house or the local thing that the other siblings weren't around. Those are complicated. What about the business that one kid works in and the other two don't work in? Mm-hmm. That's complicated. You know, we could do a whole show on how to navigate family owned businesses and how to make it equitable. And, you know, I always say, I'll leave you at this. It's not just dollars. It's not like, well, here's what the company's worth and we should cut it up. It's like, well, the company wouldn't exist if this sibling didn't jump in and start working for it because dad wouldn't be able to keep it going or mom. So there's other factors than just figuring out a value and then making them pay the other siblings because that usually doesn't work great either. But here's what happens when there is an estrangement is when all of this stuff gets goofy. And it's really bad actors. A lot of times it's not even the kids. It's the in-laws or a bad attorney gets involved. So you have a kid that hasn't talked to their parents in 30 years. Mom or dad goes into nursing home and all of a sudden kid shows up.
1: Mm-hmm.
0: And that's unfortunately sad, but true. Right. And now they're trying to figure out what's going on with the estate planning. They get attorneys in. Mom or dad are incapacitated or not in the right faculties. And then they start doing a bunch of paperwork, you know, in the hospitals or in the nursing homes. And then that's when, you know, red flags are going up for the other kids that are like, what's going on here? What do you mean? They have a new power of attorney or they have a new will or a new trust or something, you know, at their deathbed. And there's two scenarios. One is that comes in and changes. The other is that they don't have anything in place And sometimes you do have to come in and unfortunately build some of those things later in life when someone hasn't done any planning to effectuate what their intent is. But I will tell you, will contests have one winner every time? It's the attorneys. Mm-hmm. They're extremely expensive. It's almost impossible to prove cognitive, blah, blah, blah, blah. You know, it was 2 years ago, did they have the right capacity? There's going to be a bunch of experts. There's going to be a bunch of situations. So like, these are losers, right? In terms of for the family and what's left over. And they're very expensive to litigate, and two families, and all the money comes out of the estate. So the attorneys know this and they love it, right? Because they have guaranteed paychecks coming out. The estate has to pay for the conflict. Some people have provisions to say, if you contest the will, you forfeit everything. I find that those don't work great because it's part of the negotiation afterwards, because they can still sue. And then it's, oh, now I got to defend this thing. So I find it's kind of the crappy kid versus the good kids. I hate to say this. It's usually not just two kids. It's usually the crappy kid that hasn't been part of the family forever. And I use the word crappy kid because they also always sue me. So no matter what happens, like, they always sue the law firm because the attorney knows that we have malpractice insurance. So, and it's almost ironic. Like, I have no dog in this, you know, horse in this game, whatever the metaphor is. I don't care where the money goes. I just want mom to be happy and what she wants, right? So like, why are you suing the attorney for doing their job? But evidently that's still a thing. So, you know, we've been sued a lot over the years. We've been doing this for a long time, since 2010. So, we've never had anything come of it. We've never been found guilty or had any repercussion with the bar, but it's just part of the process of being in my business. And what I would implore you to do, here's a way to put your estate in the best shape to not. Now, if you have money going to the kids equally, it doesn't really matter, right? You know, everybody's get equal share. This isn't a big deal, but a lot of people are, you're going to disinherit a child that hasn't been around or hasn't been part of the family, or one kid's around the house helping all the time and doing things so that mom and dad want them to have a little bit more is also common, right? Like, hey, they're like a caregiver. They're here. They're taking time away from their family and helping. So I want them to have a little bit more. So here's what I would say, a couple of things that I would ask, because most attorneys don't do this, because most attorneys can draft a will or trust, but they're not estate planning attorneys. They're not people that do this for a living. It's the only thing we practice is estate and elder care law. So a lot of goofball local attorneys will just wrap up will or trust, and, you know, they'll sign it up, get it witnessed, and away they go. Well, that's got a lot of holes in it. So what I like to do is, if I'm disinheriting anyone as a matter of best practice, and this is up to the parents, they don't have to do it. But if you don't want your good kids, I hate to say good kids versus bad kids, but if you don't want the good kids to have to go through years of litigation and stress, and you want to disinherit someone, then you should be a grown up about it. And you should send a letter to all the kids, certified letter to all the kids, that you're being disinherited. You know, by the way, we word it nicer. Like, it's not like we don't love you. there'll be some penmanship here to make it feel better. But at the end of the day, we're going to send a letter out earlier rather than later. The sooner you can get this out, codifying your intent, there's nothing for them to, if you do this in your 60s or your 70s, there's nothing they can debate. Like, well, they didn't know what they were doing. Well, actually, they sent a letter 20 years ago saying exactly what they were going to do, and nothing changed since that day. Their will and their trust haven't changed at all. And that's a surefire way of ensuring, like to Warren Buffett, you know, like, now they know. You know, you can have a conversation, or if you don't have a conversation, at least you're mailing them out and saying, listen, this was our intention, blah, blah, blah. Like you said, we could work with the wordage, but at the end of the day, this is a good surefire way of you putting your intent in writing and making sure everyone knows what's going on. It may not be the easiest thing to do, and a lot of people don't do that because they want to obviously have their family back together, but this is a recommended, if you're going to disinherit a child to lessen the risk to the other child, we need to do some things like this. Another thing I like to do is at Ehlers Stallings is, if they're older and we're changing, we have a rule internally, and this is just our rule. It's not a legal rule, but if someone has any cognitive issues, we won't disinherit a child. So we won't draft the documents. We'll say, sorry, we won't do that. And they're like, what do you mean? I'm like, we're just not comfortable at this point in the game. It just doesn't feel right. Right. Like, you know, we don't want to open ourselves to liability. We won't disinherit kids when someone might have some cognitive issues later in life, even if they're having a lucid day. And there's times where we have to have documents signed and updated to build trust and those things. And when we do those things, we have a cognitive checklist where we have the kids leave the room and we stay in there with mom and dad, and we ask them a series of questions so that we can note to the file if we get sued or that their siblings get sued. I can show a sheet that says, look at all the questions, look at the answers. I was checking their cognitive ability. I was checking their lucidity to make sure that we felt like they had the understanding of, they knew what they were signing, they knew what they were doing, and this is what they wanted. And they weren't being, because it's usually the issue is undue influence or cognitive issues. Mm. Like, son or daughter influenced mom and dad to sign this, or mom or dad didn't have the capacity to sign. So by doing those things up front, I think you stay out of the weeds a lot. So if mom or dad are thinking about having some of these harder conversations, you need an estate planning attorney involved. You need someone that knows what they're doing, someone whose majority of their practice is this. And what makes it cool is if, you know, as part of the roadmap for retirement, our legal protection plan, we actually take an inventory of all your documents. And if you note that question or you note that issue in your documents when we're doing our review, we'll look into it, talk to you about it. And for all of our clients, part of their package, they get to meet with our attorneys, update, get new documents, update documents, and go through that whole process with estate planning, elder law attorneys talking about probate, taxes, long-term care, distributions, wealth management. All of those things get addressed as part of our roadmap process, which I think is unique. Most financial advisors hand out business cards. We actually have attorneys, you know, down the hall in a lot of our offices. And that makes it easy and it makes it fun and it makes it easy to collaborate and have the legal hand talking to the finance hand, which a lot of times retirement plans miss because people are gone and they don't know. And I think if you're going to work so hard to protect all this money, let's make sure it goes to who you want and how you want and when you want at the end. And, you know, don't stop 10 yards before the finish line. Like, let's get the whole thing done the right way. And I think the roadmap gives you a great runway because of the law firm's under one roof kind of mentality Golden Reserve has.
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1: 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This is Jason Kephart over at Morningstar.
14: So you really want to keep in some like rules of thumb, like your all-in costs. Like if you have $100,000, what did you actually pay in fees that year? Whether it's commission, fee-based, or fee-only. And what is your total cost? We think the average in the industry is probably around 1%. That's what gets bandied around a lot. So if your fees are like significantly north of that, I would maybe ask some more questions. Mm-hmm. And if they're significantly under that, maybe you're getting a good deal. Or maybe there are some services you're not being offered that, you know, others might be.
1: Every time, I mean, even I have a Vanguard account. Every time I look at that, I can see this is 0.05%. This is 0.75%. This is this. Everything's in percentage. I have no idea how much I'm paying in fees. Greg, is it hard for just somebody to find that information? Do I need somebody like you to go find that information for me? And how do I know if what I'm paying is worth what I'm paying?
0: Yeah, I mean, it's hard on purpose. I mean, the financial industry has done this on purpose, right? You've seen one of the statements. Mm-hmm. Are they not ridiculous? They're upside down, flipped upside down. You flip it around. There's lines everywhere. It's 82 pages. Yeah, it's on purpose.
1: Yeah.
0: It's on purpose because they don't want you to know. So like in terms of fees, like, does it make any sense to charge a percentage? I mean, just think about it. Like when you, someone's like, hey, I'm going to mow your driveway. I'm going to plow your driveway into the snow. How much does your house cost? I'm going to charge 0.5%. Or I'm going to mow your yard. I'm going to charge 1/8%. Or I'm going to change your oil. What's your car cost? Like, no one's questioning these things except for, I think, me. Like, in no fact of life does this apply. It's not like when I get my taxes done, they're like, hey, what's your income? Or your taxes are going to be a production of your income. Mm-hmm. Like, there's really literally no correlation. None. Zero. I know every financial advisor is going to really poo-poo on that statement, but I'm not buying it. I've been doing this long time. I'm a pretty smart guy, Randy. And I think it's easy and they've got the tailwind to do it, meaning that everyone else is doing it that way. So it must be okay. It's the madness of crowds, right? If everyone else is doing it, then, you know, it must be okay. But, you know, think about it. Everyone did perms too, Randy. You might have done a perm. Did that feel like a good idea?
1: I never did a perm. I had a mullet, yeah, though, at one point in my life. Okay.
0: That's my point. Like, does that feel like a good idea? Everyone was doing it.
1: Not good when I look back at the pictures. No.
0: Yeah. I mean, when I'm thinking about fees, let's say, you know, you always see the studies, it's 1% is what most people charge. So that's what people are comfortable being hit for fees. The problem is they don't know what that 1% applies to. So if you have $1 million, is it your net worth? Is it the accounts under management? Is it the accounts other than cash? So that's the first conundrum, is that no one can even start to understand what's being charged. They don't know what the 1% applies to. So that's challenge one. The second challenge is that it's not clear how it's taken out. So it's taken out in quarterly increments. It's taken out. It's always kind of deducted off statements off an account that may have grown that month. Or that year. So it's hard to feel or understand what's being deducted. And then third, there's also the investment costs that no one can find. Now, if you're an engineer, you probably have some Excel sheet trying to track all your advisor costs. Good for you. But when it comes to investment costs, it gets real tricky because it's based on the value of the investment. It's based on the mutual funds deduct it from the gains or add it to the losses. It's not a line item on any statement. I know it's hard to believe, but it's true. If you don't believe me, look at your statements. You have to go to the prospectus and see what the expense ratio is and then factor that in. That's how cynical and diabolical the mutual fund industry is. And when I really break this down, Randy, you know, some of the things that I'm not sure make any sense from a fee standpoint is starting with the first premise of what am I going to pay someone an hour to do? So if I have $1 million and I'm paying someone 1%, so that's $1 million. If I'm paying 50 bips or 0.5% for investments, all right, so now it's $15,000. I know that I meet them once a year. I know that, let's say they prep for an hour. That would be impossible because they have 500 clients, but let's just give them the benefit of the doubt that they've actually prepared for my meeting. So that's 2 hours. We know that everything at Eddie or Merrill or Morgan is probably on some kind of platform where you just plug it in and it just does it for you. Let's be honest, right? Like, we're not going to lie and act like they're building custom portfolios for us. That's not in their game plan. That's why everybody has American funds at Edward Jones. So 2 hours is $7,500 an hour.
15: Oh boy.
0: Shoot. I mean, let's say they worked 4 hours. It's still, you know, what, over $3,000 now.
1: He's an attorney and he's going crazy.
0: I mean, the best attorneys in the world are charging like $1,000 an hour, like doing billion-dollar deals. And you're not college graduated Chip from Edward Jones is making $7,500 an hour. It just doesn't feel great. And it doesn't feel great. And you're like, well, how do they get away with this? Well, some of it is a product of the market. The market does well. People rightfully or wrongfully then affiliate the wellness to what their advisor did, which had to have zero correlation. They have zero idea what's going to happen. Your financial advisor doesn't know where the bonds are going, where stocks are going. They're just putting their money in the market and crossing their fingers. The benefit is for the last 15 years, they've bet correctly. So you're affiliating their success. So you're like, well, I don't want to say anything. I made 20% last year. You're like, well, the market did 24%, but we won't go there. And then I'll pay, you know, I made $1 million, 20%. You know, that feels pretty good. That's 200 grand. You know, 15 grand doesn't feel bad. Right. And that's kind of the justification people do. But like that doesn't apply to anything else in life. They didn't really do anything. So it just bothers me. It's always bothered me. It's why I got in this business, to be honest. I was an estate planning attorney, as I mentioned earlier, at Ayler Stallings, and I was watching these Yahoos screw up so much stuff that I couldn't take it anymore. I built Golden Reserve. And it was about the fees. I couldn't believe what they were charging. I mean, and back then they were doing they were selling people A-share mutual funds that were like 5% of pop. So it was way worse than 1%. They were getting, you know, huge commissions from retirees by selling them a bunch of American funds, A-share mutual funds. And it was just, I couldn't take it anymore. I couldn't sit on the sidelines. And when you look at the fees, the best place to start is it's really hard to understand all those numbers. So we do it for you. Your financial advisor will never know. All we need is the last statement. We'll push it through our software. It'll show us the investment cost and the advisor cost. And then it'll just show it in dollars. And you can start there, right? So if you're making $1 million, you got $1 million with your advisor, $2 million, and all of a sudden you're like $25,000. That feels like a lot. If you want to know what, you know, Golden Reserve charges, like, well, all right, Greg, you're big dog talking about fees. What do you guys charge? You know, we have a couple tier flat fee pricing based on our services, and it ranges between $5,500 and $10,000. And that includes tax returns. It includes doing an IRA tax plan once a year and executing it. It includes your legal documents. It includes getting access to our travel agency and then all the investment stuff that your financial advisor does. But we do that every year. And oh, by the way, we don't meet you once. We meet you twice a year in person. Once for an annual review in the spring, once in the fall for the tax meeting. And that flat fee feels fair. Everyone, no matter how many zeros are in their account, gets charged the same amount based on their services. That feels like the way it should be. Like, how else would you charge somebody? When we talk to people, they're like, it doesn't feel like, well, we're, you know, how do you get around doing all this stuff? And I'm just like, it just has always felt right, Randy. And I think when people start digging in and start asking the right questions, a lot of times it does make more sense to have a flat fee that applies the same to everybody versus an arbitrary fee charged to your account based on how well you did during your life. You have to pay more. Like, I did well. I did really well. If I have 2 million, I'm paying twice as much as my buddy that has 1 million, but they're doing the exact same thing, the exact same amount of meetings, exact same services, but I'm paying double bubble. I don't know. It's always bothered me. And maybe I'm alone, maybe I'm not, but you know, at Golden Reserve, we don't believe that's fair. And that's why we do the flat fee.
1: Well, the one commodity in all of our lives is time. And, you know, if you're going to sit down and plan your retirement, do you want to go to the other side of town to talk to your lawyer and then another meeting to talk to your tax person and then another meeting to talk to your investment advisor? Why don't we put that all under one meeting, under one roof, and put the experts in there that need to be in there for each of these different aspects of your retirement planning? Give Greg and the team a call at Golden Reserve. 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
18: Iranian peace deal reportedly imminent. I'm Jack Callahan, Fox News. A memorandum of understanding said to be 95% there, as Fox's Ashley Webster reports from Tel Aviv.
19: According to Axios, both countries will sign a memorandum that essentially would create a 60-day ceasefire, and it could be extended as well. During the period, the Strait of Hormuz would be open with no tolls, and Iran would agree to clear the mines that it has deployed in that critical waterway. In exchange, the U.S. would lift its blockade on Iranian ports and issue some sanctions waivers to allow Iran to sell oil freely, which it hasn't been able to do. As for the lifting of sanctions and unfreezing assets, the U.S. reportedly says it would only happen after tangible concessions are made by Tehran.
18: Iran claims its nuclear program is not part of the negotiations, but the White House says no dust, no deal, and warns they could resume military strikes. Iran has consistently refused calls to end its nuclear program. 50,000 Southern California residents still away from their homes as a chemical tank is still at risk of exploding. Fox's Max Gordon is in Los Angeles.
20: Fire officials say they found a crack in the tank. While it's a sign that the tank is structurally failing, fire officials say it's also relieving pressure inside. The tank contains methyl methacrylate, used to manufacture acrylic plastics like plexiglass. The chemical is highly flammable, and the tank in question currently holds about 7,000 gallons of it. Firefighters have been trying to lower the temperature of the overheated tank by pouring water on it and have constructed containment barriers. They've also unloaded or neutralized chemicals in nearby tanks. This is happening at GKN Aerospace in Garden Grove, California, just about 5 miles distance from Disneyland. The company produces airplane parts.
18: A class action lawsuit has already been filed against GKN Aerospace. The Orange County District Attorney's Office is investigating. 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
18: Maine's Democrat Senate candidate Graham Platner is receiving backlash for comments he posted on social media about a veteran's combat experience. Fox's C.B. Cotton reports that Platner dodged the question when Fox News Digital confronted him about those remarks.
23: I did 4 tours of the infantry. Any attempt to say that I disrespect veterans is slanderous and offensive.
24: Do you think you owe him an apology?
23: Do you know how many of my friends have purple hearts?
25: The latest remarks is a post reportedly from June 2019 in which Platner appears to mock a U.S. soldier, calling him dumb and saying he didn't deserve to live. Quote, poor marksmanship on the Taliban's part is the only reason this mouth breather made it home. The Reddit comment referencing a viral video from the helmet cam of a private first class, Ted Daniels, who received a Purple Heart after taking Taliban enemy fire back in 2012.
18: The comments were archived by the state news outlet, the Maine Monitor. Daniels, the veteran in question, telling the Fox Business Network in part, it's online, and that right there tells me, Graham, you are a coward. A Democrat congressman says the chair of his party's national committee should not lose his job after an autopsy of the 2024 campaign was finally released this week. California Democrat Ro Khanna disagreed with others in his party who say the DNC chair Ken Martin should step down. Martin said it was his decision to not immediately release the report, which examined the Democrats' loss 2 years ago. Ro Khanna telling NBC's Meet the Press the criticism is fair.
26: Could he have handled this autopsy better? Absolutely. He has said he should have. Should he be working more with state parties to make sure they're funded into 26 and 28? Absolutely. I don't believe he should resign.
18: And I'm Jack Callahan. This is Fox News.
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15: Unfortunately, we have a couple problems we're dealing with on this early Sunday evening. Southbound 75 after Grange Hall, we have an accident. It has been moved on to the right shoulder, but there are emergency crews on the scene of that one, so use caution. Also dealing with a disabled vehicle right now. Northbound I-75, this one's just after Holbrook. It's in the right lane and partially blocking the right shoulder as well. Looks like it's in the clearing stages, and it should be out of there in the next couple of minutes, but allow yourself some extra time and, of course, use caution. I'm Aaron V, WJR, traffic and weather first.
27: Scattered showers and storms will take us through a good part of the day once the rain moves in, but then the showers become likely later. We could hear thunder. We'll get up to the low 70s. Tonight, stray shower early, mostly cloudy, 57. Gradual clearing Memorial Day, high near 80. From the Weather Channel, I'm Jeff Eno on 760 WJR, where Michigan comes to talk.
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3: All right, welcome in. Hey, welcome in to Spin on Golf right here on 760 WJR. Memorial weekend in full effect. Hopefully you and yours have a safe and very happy one. And first and foremost, thank you so very much to our brave men and women who paid the ultimate sacrifice so we can have barbecues and enjoy the company of family and friends. And that's what it's all about. Steve Courtney here. We've got stimulating golf conversation coming at you. Jordan Young, our colleague, he is...
8: La Costa.
3: Taking in the NCAA Division I Women's Golf Championship. We are expecting a phone call, and I think we will, because his Eastern Michigan Eagles squad, last I checked, not long ago, ninth place. Not bad. We'll get the lowdown from Jordan on that. You know the dulcet tones of Brian Cairns. BC, how are you?
8: All good. Happy sun day?
3: Yeah.
8: No sun day.
3: It's been a very, very damp spring. Yes. All that changes tomorrow for
8: it does?
3: The actual Memorial Day. Going to be beautiful tomorrow.
8: Oh, cool, because yesterday was really brutal.
3: Yeah, today about 70 degrees.
8: Oh, cool.
3: Be able to enjoy it. So we've got that going for us. Meanwhile, I'm so glad you're here, because what a development there at TPC Craig Ranch. The CJ Cup, Byron Nelson is... history. And the winner, I want your reaction, Wyndham Clark. He shoots lights out. How about this, BC? We'll talk about his character coming up in just a bit.
8: There's nothing to talk about.
3: Five birdies and an eagle on the back nine. He puts up a 60. Now, that being said, Siwoo Kim, who I was rooting for, poor Siwoo, his last victory on tour coming, I think, at the 2023 Sony Open. I digress. He was in control. He was playing some wonderful, wonderful golf with Scottie Scheffler, by the way, world number one in hot pursuit. But it was Wyndham Clark who got his fourth PGA Tour win.
8: Do you see the size of Wyndham Clark? Do you see what he's done to himself physically? He had gap wedge in the 18 yesterday when everybody else is hitting 8-iron and 7-iron.
3: Did he take a page out of the DeChambeau book?
8: Oh, he took a page out of the Tiger Woods book.
3: Yeah.
8: I mean, this guy is huge.
3: Well, and listen, his last PGA Tour win, you go back to the 2024 Pebble Beach Pro-Am, and he won that in 54 holes because of inclement weather. Played this college golf. A lot of people don't remember. Attended Oklahoma State, mm-hmm. and then transferred to Oregon. Mm-hmm. And he's had, I would say, a decent career. But what he's known for, obviously,
8: won the U.S. Open,
3: the 2025 U.S. Open.
8: What the U.S. about, Open, dude?
3: That's he did
8: mammoth.
3: He did.
8: Yeah.
3: And then 2 years later at Oakmont.
8: No comment. No comment.
3: Comment. And if you don't remember, he missed the cut at Oakmont in that particular Open, and he took it out on the historic locker room there at Oakmont. There was substantial damage, and it was just the wrong thing to do.
8: We're going to be doing this show in 15 years, okay?
3: Right.
8: And I'm going to remind you about what he did at Oakmont. This will never leave my memory.
3: Well, let me ask you this, though.
8: I've done a lot of bad things in my life.
3: Because I know you have. And you're a pro.
8: Yep.
3: And you're part of an elite group. Does the tour, the players, forget about this? Have they moved on? Or is Wyndham Clark, even though a gifted player, again, this weekend's winner, will he always be known for what went down at Oakmont?
8: Think people at that level even care, but you know, at some stage of the game before that U.S. Open, who was he? And then all of a sudden he jumps on this bandwagon with Rory and the boys, like, hey, we should only have 72 players per group. All of a sudden he's one of these guys. Well, before the U.S. Open he wasn't one of these guys. So you know, he changed faces, and I just. Yeah, got no, nah.
3: Well, it didn't go over very well, you recall, with the establishment at Oakmont. They banned him, and for Wyndham to make it right, he obviously had to pay for the damage, which was substantial. He had to come through with a formal apology, and he had to go to anger management.
8: Wasn't enough.
3: Now, I don't know if he has succeeded in the anger management. I know he paid for the replacement. He did issue an apology. So I believe, as far as the folks at Oakmont are concerned, he's back as a member of good standing.
8: I don't know. I really don't know where that stands, and I keep that close to best. But I do know that you can sit behind a computer and take care of two of those first three things. You don't physically have to do something, Steve.
3: No.
8: You don't have to do anything.
3: No, we were on, and we said at the time it was very childish. And the thing is, look, Wyndham Clark, a gifted player, he was featured, I think, in season two of Full Swing. And he comes off as being this wonderful dude, you know, a Christian-type guy, and he would be the last guy that you would suspect to bash the hell out of a locker facility, let alone at a historic facility like Oakmont. But he did. So, you know, I guess he's got to bear that moving forward.
8: TV can paint a wonderful picture at times. That's all I can say.
3: Well, we will say this. Wyndham Clark comes in at 30 under to win the CJ Cup. Byron Nelson, Siwoo Kim, 27 under. Scottie Scheffler, world number one, 25 under. Jackson Suber had himself a nice tournament, 23 under.
8: Good
3: Keith Mitchell, 22 under.
8: Cashmere Keith.
3: And then you go down a little bit, Brooks Koepka finishes at 18 under. I give Brooks Koepka all the credit in the world. He cannot play in every event because making the transition
8: we'll
3: from
8: Lyft. We'll talk about that after break.
3: Okay.
8: I like
3: Looks
8: this.
3: Like you've got something brewing.
8: Yep.
3: All right. We've got that and more as we continue. Hey, happy Memorial Weekend. It's Spin on Golf on 760 WJR.
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12: It's All Talk. 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We have breaking news here at WJR, and it is stunning. Mike Duggan, the former mayor of Detroit, has ended his campaign for governor. 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
2: All right, Spin on Golf continues here on WJR. Again, congratulations, Wyndham Clark. His fourth PGA Tour win via the CJ Cup, Byron Nelson in McKinney, Texas, TPC Craig Ranch. Let's quickly give you an overview of just what exactly is going on in golf this Memorial weekend. No LPGA Tour event. 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Nice little tournament down there in Morocco. Congratulations to the always bitter Scott Hend.
3: I mean,
2: he wins it at 15
3: under. Scott was a journeyman Asian tour guy. I mean, he's been around the world. This guy is like one of those guys, like an Elker that wasn't really a PGA Tour player.
2: Yeah.
3: That, you know.
2: It's interesting.
3: Got his status vis-a-vis that, and then shows up, and guess what? He's got at least another year out there.
2: Well,
3: kind of cool. Really good guy.
2: And wins it at 15 under. Stephen Elker, who you alluded to, BC, tied for second at 10 under with the original two glover,
3: Tommy Two.
2: Tommy Gainey at 10 under.
3: Did you see Two Gloves hit this shot yesterday? And it, you know,
2: I did.
3: Did you see that six iron? He must have hit a foot behind it. I was like, what? I've never seen a tour player hit a shot like that.
2: No.
3: Just goes to show. It's golf.
2: It's golf,
3: man. We
2: can
3: do it. We all do it, right?
2: Boy, I know I do.
3: Yeah.
2: But I was shocking to see a guy of his ilk do it.
3: Right.
2: Ernie Els, by the way, the Big Easy. Not a bad weekend at 8 under. So before the break, all I mentioned was Brooks Koepka. Mm-hmm. He puts up an 18 under. They destroyed TPC Craig Ranch. You've played the course, BC. Clearly, these guys took advantage of something.
3: It's not Las Colinas. They don't have a statue of Byron Nelson there. I mean, Las Colinas had a big statue of Byron Nelson. It's the Byron Nelson tournament. I get it.
2: Right.
3: Corporate sponsors, corporate this. But one reason or other, they went up there, up the road to McKinney. But having said that, Brooks Koepka, it was cool to see him in Aaron Rye and Brooks Koepka at the Myrtle Beach tournament. I'm like, all right, these are two pretty good players. And
2: right.
3: Brooks Koepka is doing it the hard way. He shows up and he plays every tour event. Obviously, he's not in the elevated events yet.
2: Well, and you know, this is what I was saying before the break, that I give him credit. Because, look, he wanted to come back to the tour. The tour said, okay, but there's going to be conditions.
3: Right.
2: Yada, yada, yada, yada, yada. You can't win the FedEx Cup for a couple of years. We're going to punish you financially, blah, blah, blah. He's showing up.
3: Showing up and he's playing good golf. I mean, it's pretty cool that he didn't waste his life 2 years or 3 years out there. He still played competitive golf and just goes to show that I still think he'll win something this year. He's still there.
2: Well, yeah. He's putting his work in. And now, I was asked quite a bit over the last week. Do you think DeChambeau? Do you think John Rahm will make their way back to the tour? Maybe eventually, but DeChambeau, he's a different dude because he's already talking about his YouTube channel. He says, in his words, and you know, when DeChambeau says something, who the hell knows?
3: It's weird. It's bizarre.
2: But he's saying he's perfectly content doing his content on YouTube Golf, that he could, in essence, walk away from competitive professional golf. Now, I've been around a lot of pros in my life, across the sports spectrum. To be at your age and walk away, I don't see that happening.
3: I don't either. I think he's just saying that, but he can't do that YouTube channel and play the PGA Tour. You don't own yourself on the PGA Tour. Media rights, yada, yada. So his hopes of keeping that channel, if he wants to come back, are gone.
2: Well,
3: one way or the other.

0: better.
1: Again, then he did, what, a week and a half ago, say, well, if I go back, they want to punish me financially. Don't they know what I can do for them? In essence, saying you're bigger than the tour.
0: Yeah, I mean, come
1: now, this
0: on.
1: Is
0: get
1: the kind
0: it.
1: Of stuff that right. Bryson does and has done
0: right.
1: for a while. Then he'll straighten out and toe the line, and then he'll say something else and step in it.
0: Right.
1: So, you know, it seems as though Koepka has been welcomed back. I mean, when he's in the tournament, he's a competitor. There's no question about it. Especially if I'm on the tour and I see this dude doing everything that was asked of him to rejoin, that puts him in a different light in my book.
0: I think so. I think he's doing the right thing. But he knows that, you know what, I was here. Although Brooks didn't not exactly speak out against the establishment, he wasn't a Phil Mickelson or he wasn't a... You know, Bryson, and he wasn't publicly behind a microphone bashing people like they were. I mean, Brooks was okay, so it's an individual basis.
1: Well, and he wasn't, BC, involved in the lawsuit.
0: No.
1: DeChambeau was.
0: Yeah.
1: Now,
0: big time.
1: That could be a block in and of itself.
0: Should be, I think.
1: So,
0: should be.
1: You know.
0: Yeah.
1: I mean, that's pretty strong. You were suing the tour. So, whatever the case. Rahm... He's in a completely different deal. And you were saying last week that maybe with everything going on in LIV, and we don't know, we're not the flies on the wall in these meetings because they're trying to find $250 million to keep this thing going. You're thinking maybe it could become Saudi Golf or whatnot, whatever the case may be.
0: Yep. Which
1: Rahm
0: it
1: is
0: was.
1: Under contract.
0: Right, which it was before. If you looked at... You know, some guys carried us Saudi golf bags. You know, you remember what McElroy used to wear.
1: Right.
0: Jumariah. You know, some of the Middle Eastern, you know, they were trying to make inroads into golf. And I don't think it's going to change from that aspect. But the amount of money being poured into LIV was staggering, for one.
1: I heard.
0: Seeing it firsthand. But
1: $5 to $8 billion. So you start there.
0: So what? You know. So you know. You can't say that. Well, you know what? They got $1 trillion, but I don't care if you got $10 trillion. You just don't throw $5 or $8 billion down the toilet.
1: But if I'm John Rahm, and again, I'm not a lawyer, and I'm going to do the research on this because I know a lot of lawyers. If allegedly the Saudi Public Investment Fund is financing LIV through this season. As a matter of fact,
0: yes.
1: They are back in action next week, LIV Golf Korea. But if they were hypothetically just to fold, wouldn't that void Rahm's contract?
0: I don't know.
1: I don't either.
0: I don't know who that contract's with. Is that with the prince? Is it with the state? Is it with the PIF? I don't know those details.
1: I would, okay, for sake of argument, it's with PIF. The investment fund.
0: Who owns the PIF?
1: The Saudis, who are going through it right now with the Iran conflict. So there's a whole lot of balls in the air right now.
0: It's above our heads.
1: It is.
0: Yeah.
1: But if they did go belly up, because I think John Rahm, remember, he at one time, when this LIV thing started, he was the face of the PGA Tour at the time, I think before Rory, saying it's not golf. It's a novelty. It's 54 holes, blah, blah, blah. Next thing you know, he bolts. Now, it seems as though when he participates in the Masters and other majors that he gets along pretty well with the tour players. I think he would be welcome back. DeChambeau?
0: No.
1: I don't know.
0: No, not so much.
1: All right.
0: Make sure our guest is going to call in.
1: Yeah, we've got a very important guest as we celebrate this wonderful Memorial Weekend with y'all. By the way, thanks for stopping by. We're hoping to check in with another pro. His name's Chris Davin. He's going to talk about something very important. The PGA Tour Hope Program.
0: The PGA of America. Whoa.
1: Okay, PGA of America. I apologize.
0: Thank you.
1: I apologize.
0: Thank you.
1: But it's a conversation you're going to want to hear, and we'll have it for you and more as we continue here on 760 WJR.
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1: And my friends, being Memorial Weekend and all, and again, thank you so very much to our very brave men and women who gave the ultimate sacrifice, their lives, so that we may be the United States of America, the greatest nation in the world. And it's with that...
0: It's not even close.
1: Not even close, sir.
0: Every time I leave this country, I'm like, I can't wait to go home. It's like there's nowhere like America.
1: And that nowhere! That is why we are having a conversation with a fellow pro... Chris David, talk about something very important, the PGA of America Hope Program. Chris, how are you tonight?
9: Pretty good, Steve. How are you?
1: Wonderful. Thank you so
9: and
1: very
9: Brian.
1: Much.
9: Brian.
0: Hi, Steve.
1: Yeah, I'm dealing with Brian, and you know, your sympathies would be
0: don't
1: nice,
0: give
1: Chris.
0: Him any fuel.
1: No,
0: Chris already
1: I
0: knows. Chris knows.
9: We all have our burdens to bear.
1: You are absolutely right, Chris. Thank you very much for acknowledging. But let's talk about this very important program, the PGA of America Hope Program, teaching veterans about the great game of golf. Chris, take it from there.
9: Well, the PGA Hope Program, from what I know of, Steve, and I've been doing the one in Michigan for the last 4 years, 5 years. Buddy Whitten was the originator of it, I guess you could say, in Michigan, which has been now 7 or 8 years, maybe 9 by now.
1: Right.
9: But it has grown quite a bit. It just, I think they need better funding and so on. But the job that we did, the guys and girls all appreciated it immensely. And it just, I was in the Marine Corps Reserves and I have still an affinity for the Marine Corps, and I appreciate everything those boys and girls do have done. And they come to play golf to take their mind off of whatever it is they're thinking about, and it really is a helpful process that, because you have to concentrate on golf, as you know, once you're playing it. So I have seen a lot of PTS people in the last couple of years, and I don't want to say depressing, but it's hard for me to accept that these people had to go through this for all of us and our country and so on. And it's the least I can do to help them, because I was given the ability to teach people and golf, and I can't teach much else, but golf I can get across pretty well.
0: But Chris was a good player.
9: The smiles afterwards are worth everything we do.
0: I was telling Steve, you know, thank you for what you've done to the whole program at Fox Hills, and you know, you and Buddy are very instrumental in making that program go. But I was saying that, you know, these guys put in, and I help out in Florida, in the same sentiment from these individuals, these men and women. They're like, we put this in our calendar. This is a big deal in my life.
9: Yes.
0: So
9: yes.
0: These people plan on it. They look forward to it. They're with people that are going through the same struggles they are, and we hear the stories, and people just have no idea what these people are dealing with. No idea.
10: That's correct.
0: And it's very sad, and like you said, it's the least we can do. You know, vis-a-vis, I did the fundraiser last year for Michigan PGA Hope, but you helping out with the Hope program and instructing these people and just, you know, just talking to them like a normal human being. And like, hey, you know, we're here.
10: You know what, Brian, that is said well, because that's very important to be a friend to this person. And I still keep in touch with some of them that I taught, a few years ago.
0: Right.
10: So it's a very pleasurable thing for us to do to help these people get through whatever they're having to get through.
0: Yeah.
10: And you know what, fellas, well worth it.
0: Yep.
1: Chris, BC, you know, golf has been used forever and ever as a wonderful networking source when it comes to business. And then you bring the Hope program into it, Chris. And as you alluded to, you're bringing in these individuals who, for the most part, each and every one of them have seen things that I wish they didn't, in war, in conflict, what have you. So you're teaching them this great game of golf, and they are able to learn and hang out with individuals of like ability, but more important than that, the golf aspect, is they are able to be around each other who have probably experienced some horrific things in their lives, and they can talk about it, and they've got common ground, and it's a wonderful, wonderful program, Chris. Thank you for doing it.
10: Well, thank you, Steve, for having us highlight this, especially on this Memorial Day weekend. You know, I've been thinking about veterans, people that I know, and just all veterans all together this weekend, especially because of Memorial Day. And it's the least I do. I'll say it again.
1: Is there a website, Chris, that you know of that our listeners could go to if they wanted to help and keep this program going?
10: I think that Bill Durham, at the general manager at Fox Hills, might have the answer for you there. Okay. I don't really know.
0: Well, it's Chris. I can help you out. The Michigan PGA website on our homepage, MichiganPGA.com, would have the Hope program information.
1: Oh, great.
0: Boom. Right on the front page, make donations to the Hope program, make donations to the Hope program. And, you know, as instructors, we never took any money, and we donated it back to the program. So the program can keep going. These people can keep showing up. And they're oversold, to be frank with you. I mean, these people want to come, and there's a lot more veterans than us. And I wish there was more programs for them. So MichiganPGA.com.
1: Perfect. Chris David, thank you so very much for your conversation with us tonight. You and yours, enjoy the rest of this holiday weekend.
0: God bless, Chris.
10: Well, thank you, Steve and Brian. I appreciate you calling me today, Brian. I'm happy to do this and promote the PGA Hope program.
0: Thank you.
1: All right. Chris David with us here on Spin on Golf. Again, the name of the program, and it's so very important, the PGA of America Hope program. And, you know, just through that conversation, BC, just a wonderful deal. I don't know who thought of it, but it's absolutely brilliant because, again, you're talking about individuals, sadly, with something negative in common.
0: And it's such a, you know, and everyone's like, well, that is such a small piece of, or a small, you know, group of people. I'm like, do you understand that this small group of people, take a look around, I could jump in my car and go play golf tomorrow because of this small group of people. You can minimize it all you want, but I think it's a big freaking deal. I can jump in my car and do whatever the hell I want.
1: Well, and here's the thing, and I might get myself in trouble, but I have said for the longest time,
0: Frank Beckman will back you up.
1: You know, as we celebrate this Memorial Weekend, you know, as a nation, we all applaud are brave men and women who serve, let alone who paid the ultimate sacrifice. And we say, yeah, we've got the greatest armed forces in the world. Yes, we're number one. And then I know firsthand that when they come home from wherever they saw battle and they need medical help, whether it be physical or mental, it's falling grossly short.
0: It stinks.
1: We need to do better.
0: Yes.
1: We need, as a nation, the most affluent nation in the world.
0: I think this is the right radio station to make that kind of statement, by the way.
1: And I've talked to various politicians about it, and they acknowledge that it is an issue.
0: Yep.
1: But it's an issue that we can't have anymore. So, I'm sorry. I just had to say.
0: I get it.
1: All right, folks. We've got more Spin on Golf coming at you. As we continue, we've got Punk of the Week and some other golf-related topics with the one, the only, Brian Cairns. Leave it here on 760 WJR.
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1: And if you're just joining us, once again at TPC Craig Ranch in beautiful, I don't know, I've never been there, McKinney, Texas. The winner, 32-year-old Wyndham Clark, his fourth PGA Tour win. He did it in fine fashion. 5 birdies and an eagle on the back nine, Championship Sunday. Puts up a 60. And Siwoo Kim, by the way, put up a 60 on that course Friday. So
0: they're different kind of golfers, aren't
1: throwing
0: they?
1: Throwing darts, man.
0: Oh, man, different guys. Guys can putt. Guys can putt, man. You got to putt. I don't know how many feet of putt he made, but it was had to be over 100 today. Guy could make some putts.
1: Well, even if he was looking at a 70-footer, Wyndham Clark, that is, he would lag it beautifully. Siwoo Kim had the flat stick working throughout the weekend.
0: Yep.
1: But again, yeah, this is the same Wyndham Clark who destroyed the locker room at Oakmont after missing the cut at the 2025 U.S. Open. But apparently, he's put it behind him, and he wins again for the fourth time.
0: He's still a punk.
1: Is he your punk of the week?
0: Nah, not even close. He's just an overall punk.
1: That's okay. and that's your story, BC.
0: Yep, that's it. I have nothing else to say about it.
1: And you are sticking to it.
0: Yeah, that's it.
1: You go.
0: Yep.
1: Question. As, you know, here we are in Memorial Weekend, the unofficial start to summer in the great state of Michigan, which we do have somewhat of an abbreviated golf season here. New season upon us. What should rank amateurs, who I'm a proud member of, be working at in the early going of the season? And I asked you earlier off the air, I think there's been a statement made more times than not that it's usually the short game, putting, chipping, that is the last to show up when a new season begins. Do you agree with that as a pro?
0: I think that nobody is ready physically to play golf in the spring. Their fitness stinks. You know, golfers are athletes, and that's the most underrated thing. When I go out to a tour event and happen to go in the physio room and see these guys work out before they play golf, they are professional athletes, number one. So injury prevention and being fit to play golf in the spring is number one for me, Steve. If someone's coming out of the winter and I'm like, have you been in the gym? Have you been diligent? Have you been hitting balls? Are you able to hit balls? Are you able to chip and putt? You're able to stand on your feet for 5 or 6 hours and work on your game like you should? And if the answer is no, I'm like, well, we kind of got an uphill battle here. You better get your butt in the gym, number one, Steve.
1: Well, and, you know, there's so many players this time of year who have high hopes. Probably went to the Dome or to Carl's, the driving range, all winter long. You know, this is going to be the year I consistently break 80. I consistently break 90. Whatever the case may be with your personal
0: this
1: game.
0: This is the craziest game in the world where nobody practices on the playing field, Steve. Everybody practices off the playing field. Everybody can hit a golf ball. Everybody can hit a golf ball. But not many people know how to play golf. There's an art to playing golf in and of itself, and I wish people would take their time and understand the intricacies of learning how to play golf.
1: Well, we know there's etiquette.
0: Right.
1: Well, there should be anyway.
0: That's part of it, yes.
1: But there is a way to go about your business, meaning, and I think this is what you mean, in any given round, everything is not going to go perfect.
0: Never, ever.
1: You've got to stay within your noggin, right?
0: That's
1: move on. If you have a bad hole, there's
0: move
1: another
0: on.
1: One.
0: Right. You got 17 more, but you know, and everyone always asks me, well, how much physical, how much mental? I'm like, it's 100 and 100. I'm sorry, your mind cannot be excluded from this game at any moment in history, in that current day or round.
1: Right.
0: You have to be fully physically involved, fully mentally involved, fully emotionally involved, or not involved in some cases. But some people just don't want to go down that road. I mean, it's what it takes.
1: Is that the biggest hurdle you have as a teacher?
0: Getting
1: the emotional aspect of the game?
0: Yeah, emotional resiliency, yes. And, you know, and being a little more objective to yourself instead of being so subjective, reactionary, yada, yada, yada. And you're talking, I mean, I work with some pretty good players, and they're emotional after golf shots. I'm like, whoa, chill out. Look at these guys on TV. They're not emotional.
1: You used to be a club thrower.
0: Yes, I was. And I'm not proud of it. Yes, I was.
1: And then at what point do you get to that, well, this is stupid?
0: Well, when somebody took a video of it and I saw myself rifling it or throwing it in the ground, of course I got fined. And I'm
1: like, but everybody knows a guy like that, a friend,
0: I'm like,
1: a family member.
0: What a little baby. What a jack. I'm not going to say the word again. I mean, what a jerk.
1: We know where you were going.
0: Yeah, what a jerk. I mean, who would do that? Oh, that was me. Knock it off.
1: This game will bring out those emotions. There's no doubt about it.
0: Yeah, it will.
1: Because from an amateur standpoint, the one thing that gets tiresome is unforced errors, right?
20: Yep.
1: A simple 150 shot and you lay sod, whatever. But I used to be a club thrower probably 10 years ago. I don't anymore. You know why? Because I'm not making a paycheck doing this sport.
0: Even if we were, it's just not going to help the next shot. It's gonna wear on you, and believe me. And my wife saw me play, Dr. Kim, and she goes,
1: "Oh boy,
0: do you listen to yourself when you play golf? Are you? I mean, you got to be a lunatic to play this golf." Caroline's like, "You got to be out of your mind to play this game and talk to yourself like this, because it is really depressing."
1: So there you have it, my friend. Yeah. A new golf season is upon us.
0: Yeah.
1: Just go out and enjoy the game.
0: Just, man, it's cool out there.
1: It's
0: cool.
1: Well, it's been a horrible spring, let's be honest.
0: But still.
1: But once the weather breaks, go out and play the
0: game.
1: You
0: see the weather forecast? It was just up here.
1: Yeah,
0: mid-80s all week. Beautiful golf.
1: Going to be wonderful. So
0: okay.
1: Get your work in.
0: Meanwhile, give me your punk.
1: We go back to last week's punk. Garrick Higo. Remember Garrick? He got penalized for late tee time arrival.
0: Okay.
1: Two strokes,
0: it
1: as a matter of fact.
0: It continues, does it not?
1: Well, listen, he participated in the recently played CJ Cup, Byron Nelson, and I got to give him credit. He put up a 15-under. So, put up a 63 today. So apparently Garrick has game.
0: Oh, there's no doubt. He's a PGA Tour player, and he's inside the top 72, so he's playing elevated event. This guy can flat-out play.
1: And by the way, he dusted his caddy after that.
0: Give me a break. I mean, forever.
1: Now,
0: you know what? He's punked for the rest of the week. It's just for dusting the caddy and blaming the caddy. You know what? It's on you, pal. Period. You know what? I sped, but my girlfriend in my driver's seat over here told me to go faster, officer. It's not her fault. You push the pedal, pal.
1: Well, you know what? I read that, and it's like, I don't understand that.
0: How weak is that?
1: And he said it was time just to go in a different direction.
0: Okay.
1: But you read between the lines, was he in essence blaming the caddy for showing up to the tee box late? Isn't that your responsibility as the player?
0: Yeah.
1: I mean, you're a pro. Whose job is it to get to the tee box on time?
0: Me.
1: Right.
0: Me. Anyway.
1: So what else?
0: My punk of the week is Don Ray. The PGA of America has asked him to step down, and he is officially suspended from the PGA of America as president. So now we do not have a president. We have an acting president, Nathan Charnes, and the secretary moves up to acting vice president. We do not have an acting secretary of our association. PGA of America... What news is going to be next week? Because I tell you what, this is flat-out embarrassing, being a PGA of America professional right now.
1: Well,
0: it's embarrassing.
1: What is the story with Don? What was there something egregious that took place? Or
0: just a culmination of just being a buffoon. From the Ryder Cup, the statements he made after the Ryder Cup, to...
1: Listen, this professional golf, one thing I've learned hanging with you and Jordan and other pros... There's a lot of tentacles, isn't there? PGA
0: too much.
1: Of America, PGA of Michigan, PGA this,
0: PGA Tour, PGA, PGA.
1: But
0: there's
1: all
0: only
1: over
0: one, only one PGA of America, and they are out of bounds the way they're acting. Out of bounds. They do not serve me.
1: What do they need to do?
0: They need to change the governance of the PGA of America. It's archaic.
1: All right.
0: It's been run this way since 1916. It's 2026, Steve, and we're running business the way we used to.
1: And knowing you like I do, BC, I don't think this is the first time you've aired this grievance.
0: Nope.
1: Well, hopefully they listen to you, because I like when you're happy, BC.
0: Thanks, Riggs.
1: Great seeing you, as always, my friend.
0: Thank you.
1: Maybe rerun it next week. Dave Rieger, our producer, on site, in charge of everything here. Thank you, David. We've got Abigail Pelkey back at the Golden Tower. Abby, wonderful job. As always, thank you very much. And we want to thank our sponsor. Of course, that would be Rocket. Own the dream. My name is Steve Courtney.
0: 67.
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25: The president lays out a timeline. I'm Carmen Roberts, Fox News. President Trump says he's given Iran 5 to 7 days to make a nuclear deal. Fox's Alex Hogan reports a senior administration official told Fox News a deal is 95% done.
26: President Trump says that these negotiations are proceeding. He told his team not to rush. And if he makes a deal with Iran, it would be one that is unlike what the Obama administration had made in the past. So this source also telling Fox that they see this as an opportunity to bring down the costs for Americans at the same time, ensure that Iran does not have a nuclear capability in the future. But all of that being said, this agreement is not finalized. So that administration official also reiterating once again that they retain the option to continue hostilities and resume strikes if there is no deal.
25: Democrats are blasting what they're hearing about the proposed deal. Senator Chris Van Hollen of Maryland tells Fox News.
27: And this war has been a blunder from the very start. It sounds to me like what this agreement will do is take us back really to the pre-war status quo.
25: And a damaged chemical tank in Southern California may have cracked, but that's good news because it would lessen the risk of a major explosion.
28: The tank contains methyl methacrylate, a volatile inflammable plastic epoxy. The tank currently holds about 7,000 gallons of the chemical. Firefighters have been trying to lower the temperature of the overheated tank by pouring water on it and have constructed containment barriers around the site. This is happening at GKN Aerospace in Garden Grove, California, just about 5 miles away from Disneyland.
25: Fox's Max Gordon reporting from Los Angeles. That incident began Thursday afternoon at GKN Aerospace, and the company says it is working closely with emergency crews to resolve the issue safely. Still, about 50,000 residents evacuated. 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
2: 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Just click listen, then swipe right and hear the latest news updates on your time. 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
25: A flight over Europe had to make an emergency landing after a passenger made a confession.
14: EasyJet Flight 2618 was making its way from Egypt to London when a passenger told the flight crew there was a power bank in her checked luggage, which was charging devices. Power banks use lithium batteries, which can catch fire spontaneously, and are strictly prohibited in the cargo hold, where a fire could spread quickly before being detected. The flight diverted to Rome, where it landed safely. One man tells the Sun newspaper the passengers were not told until after the landing why they were diverted and worried about what could be happening. Roger Stern, Fox News.
25: Five Chicago police officers are recovering after being hit by a driver during a so-called teen takeover on the city's west side. Police say that hundreds of teens gathered early today, shutting down traffic, and as officers moved in to break up the crowd, an 18-year-old driver allegedly struck five cops before crashing into a squad car, a pole, and a fence. Police arrested the driver and say they found a gun in the car. Officers are expected to be okay. And The Force is back at the box office as Disney's latest Star Wars adventure blasts into theaters this weekend.
15: Hey, never touch the buttons.
25: After nearly 7 years away from the big screen, a new Star Wars movie drew crowds of fans during this Memorial Day weekend debut. Star Wars, The Mandalorian, and Grogu, expected to pull in an estimated $102 million domestically for the long weekend. The relationship horror movie Obsession did a better during its second weekend with an astonishing 30% uptick in ticket sales to earn about $22.4 million. And Michael landed in third place, adding an estimated $20 million to its total. I'm Carmen Roberts. This is Fox News.
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17: Unfortunately, we have a couple problems we're dealing with on this early Sunday evening. Southbound 75 after Grange Hall, we have an accident. It has been moved on for the right shoulder, but there are emergency crews on the scene of that one, so use caution. Also dealing with a disabled vehicle right now. Northbound I-75, this one's just after Holbrook. It's in the right lane and partially blocking the right shoulder as well. Looks like it's in the clearing stages, and it should be out of there in the next couple of minutes, but allow yourself some extra time and, of course, use caution. I'm Aaron V, WJR, traffic and weather first.
18: We'll go from the scattered showers and storms possible to the showers becoming likely latter part of the day. Maybe some thunder. We'll head up to the low 70s. Tonight, stray shower early, mostly cloudy, 57. And then Memorial Day gradual clearing, high near 80. From the Weather Channel, I'm Jeff Eno on 760 WJR, where Michigan comes to talk.
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0: Our guest this week grew up in Wauwatosa, Wisconsin. In 2004, he was ordained a Legionnaires of Christ priest. The Legionnaires, founded in 1941, is dedicated to advancing the church's mission throughout the world. And since 2023, he's been leading the Regnum Christi Detroit Healing Ministry. The host of Give 'Em Heaven. His name, Father Jason Brooks. And we're honored to have him as our guest. And I'm Jack Rasula, and this is Anything Is Possible on 760 WGR.
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0: I'm Jack Rasula. This is Anything Is Possible. And with Father Jason Brooks, since 2023, he's been leading the Regnum Christi Detroit Healing Ministry. We all need healing. Amen. Father, would you lead us in a healing prayer?
7: Absolutely. Thanks, Jack. In the name of the Father, and of the Son, and of the Holy Spirit, amen. Lord Jesus, Good Shepherd, we gather here in your name, and we make an act of faith that you are with us, because you said that when two or three gather in your name, there you are in their midst in a special way. And we believe, Jesus, that what you said is true, that you are faithful to your promises, and that you want to bless us, and that you want to heal us. And so we open our hearts and our minds and our bodies to you and to your grace and mercy today to receive that blessing, your truth, your goodness, and your beauty. In short, your love. And so we invite the Holy Spirit to fill our hearts today, to enlighten our minds, to heal our bodies, and to make us one with you and with each other. In Jesus' name we pray. Amen.
0: Thank you. Let's go back to Wauwatosa, Wisconsin. Talk about your childhood, your mom and your dad.
7: Sure. Well, we grew up Catholic. I'm one of two kids. I'm the oldest, and I have a younger sister. We never went to Catholic schools, which is kind of a fun fact. People find that interesting that, you know, a priest didn't grow up going to Catholic school, but I did have some great priests at our parish who were very influential in my life, for sure. I'm sure they prayed for me a lot. And very healthy childhood, a lot of friends in the neighborhood, played all kinds of different sports just in the neighborhood, but eventually I did take a special liking to football and played on the varsity football team at our local public high school. And my high school football coach was a Michigander, Coach John Richmond. He was a World War II vet, so I had him at the end of his career, and he really inspired me to pursue becoming a teacher and a coach myself. And so I went off to Ripon College, about 80 miles north of Milwaukee, played Division III college football there. And it was my sophomore year at Ripon when I first felt called to the priesthood. I was in my dorm room one night, just thinking about my plans to teach, to coach, get married, have a family. And then all of a sudden I thought, well, if I were a priest, then it would be my duty to teach the truth and help kids all the time. Well, maybe I should be a priest. And my initial reaction was, wow, who said that? And the Holy Spirit just reminded me and enlightened me. Well, that was God. That was God's voice, so to speak, in my head, in my heart, inviting me to be a priest. And I'm not worthy to be a priest, but who is? And so I got over that. I got over myself and eventually talked to different priests about it, kept praying about it. I went to World Youth Day 1993 when John Paul II came to Denver, Colorado, and that really inspired me, and I think it solidified my calling, if you will. I ended up going back to Ripon for my junior year because I felt called to be a missionary. And when I was, it was the Christmas break of my junior year when I first learned about the Legionaries of Christ. And from there, it was pretty simple. I ended up joining the Legion that summer of 1994 after my junior year. And then I was ordained 10 years later, 2004, in the year of the Eucharist.
0: All right, so you played defensive end for Division III.
7: Yes.
0: I don't know what kind of NIL money you got in the day, but...
7: Zero.
0: So you're a cheesehead.
7: I am a cheesehead. Yeah, and you'll have to forgive me.
0: Back in the 90s, there was a defensive end. They called him the Minister of the Defense.
7: Yes.
0: Maybe the greatest defensive end of all time.
7: I think so.
0: Reggie White. What's the biggest thing he taught you, Father?
7: I think he inspired me because he was just so outspoken about his faith. But I think, too, his play spoke for itself. But I think his teammates really respected him because he genuinely cared about them. And not just as players, but as men, as brothers in Christ. And I've heard neat stories from former Packers about how Reggie would reach out to them and pray for them and encourage them when they might be feeling down or depressed. And so I think his stance, his public stance about his faith was so inspiring.
0: You've served in Chicago.
7: Mm-hmm.
0: You've served in Atlanta. Now you're in Detroit.
7: Mm-hmm.
0: Have you seen the light and left the cheeseheads?
7: Well, I'm still a cheesehead at heart, I have to say. I love the Packers, but I do love the Lions and Dan Campbell and what they're doing here. I certainly appreciate their brand of football and the way they approach it.
0: We're talking to Father Jason Brooks, who was ordained a Legionnaires of Christ priest in 2004. When we come back, we'll ask him why the Legionnaires of Christ.
7: Okay.
0: And I'm Jack Rasula, and this is Anything Is Possible on 760 WJR.
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5: I'm Ann Thomas. Congratulations to the 2026 Women Who Lead class. Christine Keenel, Haven of Oakland County president and CEO, says domestic violence is a big problem in many communities.
9: There's 100,000 calls for service in one city. Two-thirds of that is domestic violence related, if you can believe that or not.
5: Special thanks to University of Michigan Health, Von Voigtlander Women's Hospital, for supporting Women Who Lead.
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4: Welcome back to Anything Is Possible. We're with Father Jason Brooks. In 2004, he was ordained a Legionnaires of Christ priest. The Legionnaires were formed in January of 1941, 85 years ago. Father, why the Legionnaires of Christ?
5: That's a great question. So when I first heard about the Legion, it was in a Catholic bookstore in Milwaukee. And this couple that owned and operated the store were asking me about my life and what I was up to. And I said, well, I think God's calling me to be a priest. I feel called to be a missionary. I'm just really not sure where to go. And Mary Lou was her name. She said to me, well, have you ever heard of the Legionaries of Christ? And I said, no, I haven't. And she said, well, I think I have something for you. So sure enough, she went to her office. She came back, had a few different brochures on the Legion, and one of them was a little bullet point history, and one of the first bullet points naturally was the Legion of Christ was founded on January 3rd, 1941. Well, that's my birthday, January 3rd. It's my birthday. And I can remember having the conversation with my mom when I was a boy. Mom, why was I born on January 3rd? What's so special about January 3rd? And she said, well, you were due on Christmas, but you were late. And then I'm thinking to myself, January 1st, Mother of God, but Rose Bowl and, right, big football day. I said, oh, I missed that. So January 3rd, what's so special about January 3rd? So the Holy Spirit planted that question in my heart as a boy. And then when I learned about the history of the Legion, it just clicked. And I took it as a sign immediately.
4: The Legionnaires have a love for Christ,
5: mm-hmm.
4: a love for souls, and a love for Mary.
5: Mm-hmm.
4: A lot of Catholic people had great devotion to the Blessed Virgin. Non-Catholic Christians, much less so.
5: Mm-hmm.
4: Why this great devotion to the Blessed Virgin?
5: Great question. Well, in general, I like to say that when Jesus first came to the earth, he chose to do it through Mary. He didn't have to do that. Jesus could have come down as a fully grown man. But he chose not to. He chose Mary as an instrument, you could say, to be his mother. So the very fact that Jesus chose her says something, and that she played such an important role, an intimate role in raising him, obviously, but also in really mothering the early church. If you think about it, when Jesus was hanging from the cross, he turned to Mary and he said, "Woman, behold your son," speaking of John the Evangelist there. But in some sense, John was standing there in our place, representing the whole church. And then he turned to John and said, "Behold your mother." And so again, Jesus was really speaking to all of us that Mary is also our mother in the order of grace, you could say. And so just as Jesus came into the world the first time through Mary, he wants to continue to bless the world through her. And especially for me as a priest, I'm not married. So Mary is the woman of my life in a certain sense. She knows what I need as a man and how she can help shape my heart as a priest to be like her sons.
4: The Legionnaires of Christ have a bunch of apostolates.
5: Yes.

0: Could you highlight one or two?
1: Sure. I would say schools are one of our, and education are one of our main apostolates here in the United States. We have a number of Catholic schools that we run. We typically don't take parishes. We have some, but we often do start schools. And on top of that, I would say retreat work and spiritual direction. And that's really where the healing ministry fit in, as like the tip of the spear, you might say. The tip of the spear, reaching out to people, inviting people to come and encounter Christ. So we really do emphasize the ongoing formation of Catholics to prepare them to be apostles themselves.
0: All right. A lot of priests take the vow. All priests take the vow of chastity and obedience.
1: Mm-hmm.
0: Some, along with nuns, take poverty, mm-hmm. chastity, and obedience.
1: Mm-hmm.
0: I believe the Legionnaires of Christ, poverty, chastity, obedience, and one more, humility.
1: Yeah.
0: Why?
1: Yeah, so we try to serve in a selfless way without seeking positions of authority for ourselves or anybody else. It helps avoid politics. I mean, every human institution has politics, but you can certainly minimize that when you have this attitude of just serving wherever you're asked to go without trying to climb the ladder, so to speak.
0: Speaking of wherever you're asked to go,
1: mm-hmm.
0: from 2003 to 2011, you served in my hometown, Chicago.
1: Mm-hmm.
0: Talk about that chapter.
1: Well, it was when I was first ordained, so I'll never forget my time there, my first years of priesthood. I was a part of a great community there. We had a couple of different schools. I was asked to start the Lumen Institute chapter in mm-hmm. Chicago. It was outreach to businessmen in particular, and women. So I was able to meet some great business leaders in Chicago. I met the future president of the Cubs, Tom Ricketts. He was a part of our group, so that was fun. He would host us once he took ownership of the Cubs with his family, and we'd get to sit in his seats. And so it was great to just get to know the city and some of the leaders there.
0: All right, then you had to learn to talk different from 2011 to 2016, y'all, etc., in Atlanta, Georgia.
1: For sure. Yeah, in Atlanta, I was chaplain at Holy Spirit Prep when I first arrived, and we were in a football league called Glory for Christ. It was a small Christian football league because we had a very small high school at Holy Spirit Prep, but I got to be an assistant coach. And for the championship game, our head coach had to go to his sister's wedding in Boston, so he asked me to be the head coach for the championship game. So my dream of being a football coach was fulfilled, and we won the championship that night. It was a great time with the boys there. And then I landed at our parish that we run in the northern suburbs of Atlanta, Cumming, Georgia. It's St. Brendan the Navigator.
0: So that's the biggest ring I've ever seen, championship ring. That's how you got that championship ring?
1: 11-11-11. That was the night of the championship game, November 11th, 2011. So we did have rings made. It was a lot of fun.
0: All right. Then in 2017, you came to Detroit, Motown.
1: Yes.
0: Why?
1: Well, we do get transferred from time to time, and there was an opportunity for me to come here to replace somebody that had been transferred to Rome. And it seemed to be a good fit. I had even served here a little bit as a seminarian before being ordained. So landed here, soon met Encounter Ministries out of Brighton, Michigan. And I would attend their annual conference. Eventually, in 2021, I enrolled in their Encounter School of Ministry, a two-year program. Some of my friends had already gone through it. I finally went through it. And that is ultimately what led to the formation of our Regnum Christi Detroit Healing Ministry.
0: We're talking to Father Jason Brooks. If you want to learn more, www.rcdetroit.org/ministries/healing. All right, since 2020, you've been posting your homilies, etc., conferences, etc., on a podcast entitled Give 'em Heaven.
1: Give 'em Heaven. Well, obviously we have the expression, give them hell. But I said, well, let's give them heaven, because that's really what we're called to do as Christians. Jesus said, you are the salt of the earth. You are the light of the world. And so I just like to remind people, give them heaven. Go out there, spread the good news, be light, be love. And with the Holy Spirit, you just never know how the Lord's going to work through you to impact somebody, to heal somebody, to encourage somebody. So I like give them heaven.
0: Tomorrow, we celebrate Pentecost.
1: Mm.
0: It's the one day of the year that we highlight the third person of the Trinity,
1: yes,
0: the Holy Spirit. When we come back, we're going to ask him, why only one day a year do we focus on the Holy Spirit? And I'm Jack Rasul, and this is Anything Is Possible on 760 WJR.
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11: 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We have breaking news here at WJR, and it is stunning. 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
0: This is Anything Is Possible. I'm your host, Jack Crisula, with Father Jason Brooks. 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Pentecost, the Holy Spirit. Tell us about the Holy Spirit.
1: Well, Pentecost is the birthday of the church, we say. Believe it or not, it's the first day that Peter and the band of apostles went out and proclaimed the gospel on their own. Jesus had already ascended into heaven 9 days prior, and he gave them instructions to go back to the upper room in Jerusalem and to pray for this power, for the promise of the Father, because he said that the mission of the church to build the church, to spread the gospel, it's going to be up to you. I've trained you, I've equipped you, and now it's your turn to go out and to do what I did, and to do even greater works than I did, as he mentioned in, well, as it's recorded in John chapter 14, verse 12. So Pentecost, the Spirit falls on the apostles. And I like to remind people, they had already received the Holy Spirit. They had been baptized. They were ordained priests. They received the Eucharist. But now they're getting charisms, gifts. Charis is Greek for gift. So when we talk about charisms, we're talking about gifts. And these gifts are for evangelization. These charismatic gifts are for evangelization. The gifts that we receive at baptism and Eucharist, those are for us, to help us grow in friendship with God. But these charismatic gifts that we talk about from Pentecost, they're for spreading the good news and sharing it. And that's exactly what they did. And that's and they continued to do it. They healed themselves. They cast out demons themselves. And it was these signs and wonders, these miracles, these healings that they performed through the power of the Holy Spirit that led to faith in Jesus. They would proclaim the gospel, and then they would demonstrate the presence of God and the power of God through these signs and wonders. And that's ultimately what would lead to faith in Jesus.
0: Many of us get baptized very early in our life. But now there's a movement to be baptized in the Holy Spirit.
1: Yes.
0: Was there something I didn't get?
1: Good question. So, no. However, there's always more, as we like to say. There's always more of this power. We can always ask for more gifts. We can pray that the gifts that we have become even stronger, more influential. And I like to highlight in Acts of the Apostles, chapter 2 is where we read about the Pentecost event. But then just a couple of chapters later, we read about Peter and John going back to their community after having been arrested for not healing someone, but proclaiming and teaching that name of Jesus. They go back to the community, they report what had happened, and they gather together and they pray again and they ask for more. And it says there that they were filled with the Holy Spirit, and the place where they were gathered shook. So I like to say the bar had been raised. There was now persecution. There was direct opposition to what they were trying to do, to what Jesus had asked them, commanded them to do. So they needed more courage, more boldness, and that's why they were asking for more. So, no, you haven't missed out on anything, but I think we can always ask for more graces, more of the Holy Spirit, to fan into flame what we've already received and to receive more.
0: We're talking to Father Jason Brooks. Since 2023, he's been leading the Regnum Christi Detroit Healing Ministry. Please.
1: Yes, so as I mentioned, I went to the Encounter School of Ministry out of Brighton, Michigan, and some of my friends attended as well, graduated with me, and so we formed this group. And each week now, we gather together for various events. It could be adoration, and after the adoration and praise and worship, we offer prayer teams. So a person can come and ask for physical healing, can ask for a prophetic word of encouragement, can ask for more of the Holy Spirit. They can even sit in proxy for a friend or a loved one that needs healing. So we do monthly events as well, where we gather a number of prayer teams together at a parish, have adoration, Eucharistic procession, and then offer these prayer teams to pray for people. We do inner healing sessions, which are private, if a person wants more of an emotional or spiritual type of healing. So we're just putting ourselves out there. We're inviting people to come to these events to experience Christ and to also experience the Holy Spirit through the laying on of hands, through these prophetic words, these healings. And so we're just trying to increase people's faith and offer them these opportunities to encounter God's love.
0: We're talking to Father Jason Brooks. To learn more, www.rcdetroit.org/ministries/healing. Years ago, there was an iconic surgeon in town, Dr. Robert Poole. And he once told me, Jack, we cut, God heals. And then he talked about the greatest physician of all time, the Jewish carpenter.
1: For sure. At the end of the day, it is that encounter with God's love that heals. The Holy Spirit is a person. He is love. God, Father, Son, Holy Spirit is love. It's not what they do, it's who they are. And so as we encounter God through his word, through the sacraments, through this healing ministry, we are healed. I think it's safe to say that when we sin, we experience a kind of disintegration. And when we experience God's love and mercy, we experience a kind of integration, a healing. There's a good definition I like that someone shared recently. It's healing could be understood as an ongoing encounter with God's love and truth that brings us into wholeness and communion with God and with each other and with ourselves. And so Jesus is all about bringing us into communion with his Father through the Holy Spirit, and he brings us into communion with each other.
0: We're talking to Father Jason Brooks. So all day you just minister to people regarding healing. Give us two stories, Father.
1: Okay, my latest, greatest story is I was out for dinner the other night to this family's home.
0: True stories now.
1: It's a true story.
0: No,
1: I'm telling you.
0: Stories,
1: so. No, I pray, Lord, blow my mind and break my heart for what breaks yours. That's one of my favorite prayers. And he blew my mind the other night. So at the family's house for dinner, their daughter-in-law was there, and she was concerned about her father, who was having some serious heart issues. His widowmaker artery was severely blocked. They already knew that. He was going to be going in for another consultation before any kind of intervention. So we prayed over his daughter, Gabby, the daughter-in-law of the family who was hosting me. And I said, Gabby, we're going to pray over you as a proxy for your dad. So we did that. Monday morning comes around. He sees his cardiologist. They have the test, whatever it was, and the cardiologist gets the results. He says, sir, I've been a cardiologist for 30 years. I've never seen this. Your heart grew its own bypass, and it's working. He said, you have no need of medical intervention. You're good to go. How about that? And then this is another dramatic story from, about a year and a half ago now. So Travis, a gentleman here in the Detroit area, works for Ford, and he was in a car wreck. Someone T-boned him, ran a red light, T-boned him. And the base of his spine was almost at a 90-degree angle. So severe curvature, damage from the accident. It was starting to be debilitating, the pain, etc. His wife was involved with Encounter, and there was a healing service. I didn't know them, but we had some mutual friends who invited me to come and pray for Travis. And so when I arrived, his wife was there already praying for him. Some other friends were there. And then they just turned to me and said, Father, please, why don't you lead us in a prayer for Travis? And so I just got this inspiration. In the name of Jesus, spine align. And we all heard a crack, a pop. And I turned around. I was looking at everybody. Did you all hear that? And they said, yes. I said, Travis, how do you feel? He said, I feel like there was some significant movement there. I said, stand up, test it out. He stands up, he bends down to touch his toes, which he was able to do, and we heard the pop. It's like his spine was just popping into place. Pop, pop, pop, pop, pop, pop, pop, pop, pop. He was fine, pain-free. He goes for his checkup, gets the MRI, spine is straight as an arrow. And then he said the icing on the cake was going to Scotland to play at the King's Course. Is that St. Andrews?
0: Yes.
1: Yeah, he
0: yes.
1: got to go, and he walked the 6 miles.
0: It's like Lambeau Field.
1: Yes, you know? Yes, right? So another beautiful story about someone getting healed on the spot.
0: We're talking to Father Jason Brooks. If you've been around him, he's got unbelievable number of stories of miracles. But when we come back, we're going to ask him about when the healing doesn't occur. And I'm Jack Rasul, and this is Anything Is Possible on 760 WJR.
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5: But what has Jack been up to lately? 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Jack has interviewed thousands of historical voices, some of whom have offered him their philosophy of life, like Tom Izzo.
0: And Tom writes, work hard, persistence always wins out, Discipline is the highest form of love. Stay humble.
16: The great Ernie Harwell.
0: My aim is to do justice, love mercy, and walk humbly with God.
16: And the voices of our generation.
0: I am reassured continuously that His unfathomable love and mercy are the greatest gifts of my life and my constant source of strength, reassurance, and guidance. His Holiness, Pope Francis.
16: At AIP Speakers Series is the YouTube channel where all of these jewels can be heard, including some of Anything Is Possible's greatest guests.
0: And we're with Mitch Albom.
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0: This is Anything Is Possible, and with Tom Watson.
22: My father loved to play with the pros at the club. He developed a very quick friendship with Stan and played some golf with him. And then he would ask me to play golf with him and Stan.
0: Our guest this week was born with a rare disorder characterized by the absence of arms and legs. His name, Nick Vujicic.
23: Something that every human being actually deals with, Jack. 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
16: And recordings of the AIP Speaker Series events at St. John's Resort. 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It's free. And remember,
0: anything is possible. Spohom. I'm Jack Rasula. This is Anything Is Possible. We're talking to Father Jason Brooks. Since 2004, he's been a Legionnaires of Christ priest. And since 2023, he's been leading the Regnum Christi Detroit Healing Ministry. If you want to learn more, www.rcdetroit.org/ministries/healing. Okay, Father.
1: So, what happens when healing doesn't happen? Well, let me preface this answer with a quote from the late, great Pope Benedict XVI, who said in his book, Jesus of Nazareth, "Healing is an essential dimension of the apostolic mission and of Christianity. When understood at a sufficiently deep level, this healing expresses the entire content of redemption." So that's quite a statement coming from Pope Benedict, who will probably be a doctor of the church someday. And let me just echo that with number 1503 from the Catechism of the Catholic Church. It says, "Christ's compassion toward the sick and his many healings of every kind of infirmity are a resplendent sign that God has visited his people and that the kingdom of God is close at hand. Jesus has the power not only to heal, but also to forgive sins. He has come to heal the whole man, soul and body. He is the physician the sick have need of." So it's true. Sometimes we're asking for a particular kind of healing. However, the Lord might have other plans in mind. In his infinite wisdom, he might know that although we're battling cancer, or although we might have diabetes or some other illness going on, that the healing of our heart is necessary, and that he wants to bring about a softening of the heart and a renewal of the mind. And so we're convinced more than ever that the mind, the heart, and the body are all connected. And so in our healing ministry, when the physical healing that somebody might be looking for doesn't happen, we try to encourage them to keep asking, but to also seek other kinds of healing that they may have need of, that perhaps they're not aware of, or that this particular illness has awakened in them a search for health and healing, a search for God. You know, my own father battled cancer for the first time when he was 37 years old. And Dad readily admitted, "I learned to pray when I was 37. And he grew closer to God. When I first told him that I was thinking about the priesthood, he was all about it. He was very supportive. And it's not that he became a religious fanatic, but he definitely grew in friendship with God. And I think sometimes the Lord allows certain things to happen so that we grow closer to him and can grow closer to each other.
0: There's a listener that says, "You seem like a nice fella. Father, I'm a doubting Thomas. This is too much hocus pocus for me."
1: Well, I have to admit, I never prayed with any kind of expectation myself to see healing until just recently. So I've been a priest 21 years, and it's really only recently when I started hanging out with people who had more faith than I did and who saw these miracles in their own lives. And so seeing is believing. And so if there is a Doubting Thomas out there, I would encourage them to come and attend one of our healing services, to just check us out on social media, or to look up Encounter Ministries online, our own healing ministry. There's plenty of stories out there today that people are telling of how their stage 4 cancer is gone, broken bones are healed. It's just amazing what God can do.
0: We're talking to Father Jason Brooks, podcast entitled Give 'Em Heaven. Mother Teresa would come to America. And one time she was here and she said, as I go through America, I see a disease that's spreading, it's rampant everywhere.
1: Hmm.
0: And the disease is called loneliness.
1: Mm-hmm.
0: Father, depression,
1: mm-hmm.
0: suicide. So many of our young people.
1: Yes.
0: There's so much loneliness. Can this help loneliness too?
1: It can. I think we offer our events to bring people together and experience God together. I think that's the logic and the wisdom of going to church on Sundays, is and to be a part of a community that helps defeat loneliness too. And certainly to experience the fact that we, as a body of Christ, we're temples of the Holy Spirit, that God is with us, and we help people to become aware of that reality and to experience that reality for themselves, that God is with us, He is for us. And you're never alone. That's the truth. We're never alone.
0: I've been reading a lot and hearing a lot recently about a massive spiritual revival mm-hmm. amongst our young people, Gen Z's, millennials. Do you see that?
1: I do. In fact, I just had an amazing conversation with a young lady. She's 24 years old. She went on a pilgrimage with me last fall to Rome and Medjugorje. And she admitted to me, Father, for the first time in my life, I learned and I experienced what it is to pray with the heart. And now she's on fire. Now she can't get enough. And I think she and I are going to start a podcast together, in fact. So I do see it. I see people searching, because let's face it, this generation has had everything at their fingertips, literally. And they're still searching. They're still wondering, well, if I have access to anything and everything I want, why am I still feeling anxious or worried? And it's because ultimately we're made for God. And our, as St. Augustine said, Lord, you made us for yourself, and our hearts are restless until they rest in you.
0: As our time winds down, would you lead us in a closing prayer, please?
1: Thank you. Yes. In the name of the Father, and of the Son, and of the Holy Spirit, amen. Come, Holy Spirit, and fill my heart with your gifts. Let my love be true and my charity be generous. Help me in all my needs and grant me knowledge to do what is right. Advise me in my doubts, strengthen me in my weakness, protect me when I am tempted, and console me when I am afraid. Graciously hear me, O Holy Spirit, and pour your light into my heart, mind, and soul. Help me to live a holy life and grow in goodness and grace. Amen.
0: And a little prayer for Pentecost.
1: Holy Spirit, come. We invite you to come. We have this sense of desperation for meaning, for purpose, for healing. But we also have an expectation that you want to come and that you do heal. So let that be an invitation to you, O Holy Spirit, to come and renew the face of the earth. Amen.
0: And Holy Spirit, be with Father Jason Brooks. Keep up this great ministry. We commend you.
1: Thanks, Jack.
0: Please join us next week. Until then, I'm Jack Krasula. Thanks for listening, and make it a great week, because with God,
1: anything is possible.

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8: 5 to 7 days. I'm Jack Callahan, Fox News. President Trump's timeline to complete a memorandum of understanding with Iran to end hostilities. Fox's Ashley Webster reports from Tel Aviv.
9: President Trump taking to social media, quote, "It isn't even fully negotiated yet, so don't listen to the losers who are critical about something they don't know anything about, unlike those before me who should have solved this problem many years ago. I don't make bad deals!" Exclamation point. So according to Axios, both countries would sign a memorandum of understanding that would last 60 days but could be extended. And during that period, the Strait of Hormuz would be open with no tolls, and Iran would agree to clear any mines that it has deployed. In exchange, the U.S. would lift its blockade on Iranian ports, also issue some sanctions waivers to allow Iran to sell its oil.
8: Iran has consistently refused calls to end its nuclear program and claims it is not part of the current negotiations. But the White House says no dust, no deal, and warns they could resume military strikes. Many Americans are staying home this Memorial Day weekend because of high gas prices, as Fox's Caroline Shively reports.
10: Talker research found that 4 in 10 Americans won't travel anywhere this summer. Some who are hitting the road are skimping elsewhere.
11: The fun money goes towards the gas, I guess.
10: A Bank of America study found that nearly 10% of travelers are actually canceling a summer vacation because of high gas prices. The national average for a gallon of gas was at $4.55 at the start of the holiday weekend, according to AAA, compared to $3.19 last year. AAA is still predicting a record-breaking 45 million Americans will fly or drive this weekend. Airbnb says a third of summer travelers are staying closer to home to save, noting the trend of playcations, staying at cheaper fun spots like rural retreats.
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